0: Countries on American soil each year by 2030. It directs agencies to speed up permitting, expand launch sites, and work more closely with private companies. The policy also calls for greater commercial access to the moon and Mars. Willie Nelson, Washington.
1: Tesla is recalling about 2.98 million vehicles in China over concerns about dangerous door handles. The recall includes models 3, Y, X, and S. This follows China's announcement in February to ban hidden door handles seen commonly on Tesla and other Chinese electric vehicles starting next year. The ban was imposed after a number of EV accidents where hidden electronic door handles failed to function. More on these at townhall.com.
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10: 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I'm Eric G. Thanks for joining me today. I'm a Comcast Xfinity customer, and on Tuesday I noticed on the 18th here, this was super cool. About 4 days ago, Comcast rolled out something called the Xfinity Shield, and you may have seen it go by. And this is interesting. They said that the typical Xfinity customer has 36 devices connected to their Wi-Fi. By the time you go thermostat, doorbells, TVs, kid tablet, garage opener, robot vacuum, all that stuff starts to add up. But one of the things that I love about this is they have CyberSecure, which is their threat filtering at the gateway instead of on each device. So Comcast says they block an average of 30 million threats a day across the network. They've also got Wi-Fi motion, which is motion detection with no cameras or sensors. The gateway watches for disruptions in the radio signal between itself and the connected devices, and you can opt in. I think that's great because if you were trying to take care of a loved one, for instance, like my mom, who's 90 years old, I could see if she's moving around in the house. So you've got new family settings, profiles by person, screen time, device limits, pause Wi-Fi, everything for your kids. That is perfect. And so it's got also three modes in the app: home watch, away watch, and dark watch for home, away, and asleep. So they're blocking those threats before it even gets to your house. So it's at the router, which I think is super cool. So this is all stuff that's great. If you're a Comcast Xfinity customer, just take a look on your app. You'll find it all right there. I think this is going to be a really new, great way to keep your home secure. And then if you want to add cameras or things like that to the outside of their house, you can do that in there. Super inexpensive, great things from Comcast Xfinity. So take a look. This is coming with all their stuff out there. So if you've got the right router, make sure you've got the latest out there. Reach out to them and find out if you've got the latest one. And take a look on your app. You can find out more about that. So hats off to Comcast Xfinity for what they're doing there. I think it's super cool. And anytime that you can get a free security upgrade, that's smart tech. Our homes have gotten so incredibly smart about the threats that come in through the front door and the router. They're also completely stupid about the one threat that's from inside your house 24 hours a day. And it's easy to make this worse without knowing it. So that's the show today. The mistakes you're making with your indoor air quality. And I'm going to start with two switches you already own and paid for that odds are you're not even using them correctly. So let's talk about that ventilation you already own, but you never turn on. This is for the people out there that are cooking on their cooktop. They've got either the range top that they've got there, the slide-in range, or they've got a cooktop by themselves, and they're cooking. It doesn't matter if it's electric, induction, gas. This has to be vented outside. There's no ifs, ands, or buts about it. It's funny if you think about it. Somebody will spend $400 on a water filter for a faucet they use twice a day and then breathe about 3,000 gallons of air in the same house without giving it a second of thought. So we've got this idea baked into the house as a safe zone. It's just human nature. Outside is where the pollution is. Inside is where you go away from it. And many times, that's backwards. And the EPA has been saying it's backwards for 30 years. It's pretty common to see in your indoor air quality to have it 2 to 5 times higher than what is outside with the air quality. So we spend a ton of time in our homes. So we want to see how great we can make that indoor air quality so we can be healthier and breathe a little bit easier. There are a lot of things in your home that you really can't sense at all. Radon, carbon monoxide, nitrogen dioxide, off a gas range, and of course all of the PM2.5, which is your fine particulate matters. Now flip it, the things you can smell. Maybe it's that new cabin smell, new car smell, the plug-in in the hallway. That smell is always a pollutant. You're detecting VOCs with your nose and calling it fresh. So this is going to come back a little later in the show, but a smell tells you that something is being emitted. It does not tell you what, and it doesn't tell you how much, and it doesn't tell you how long. So a strong smell can mean a harmless compound clearing out in a day. No smell can mean radon at 4 picocuries for 20 years. Here's a great way to think about it. Your nose is a smoke alarm with no volume control or no off switch. Radon test kit is $15. CO alums at every level. There's not excuses for this. This is just basic safety. Now, the mistake number two is you're cooking on the stovetop without a hood running. In a lot of homes, this is the single largest source of fine particulate and nitrogen dioxide in the entire house. Bigger than anything you're going to buy a machine to fix. So here's the basic rule for everybody. Every time the stovetop is on, the hood is on. Not just for the smoky stuff, not just when something's searing, boiling water, simmering sauce, every time. And this is not a gas versus electric thing. Gas adds combustion byproducts on top of it, little NO2, CO, unburned methane, but the cooking itself throws PM2.5 regardless of what's making the heat. Hot oil or browning food produce, ultrafine particles on any range in America, period. So turn it on before you start. Leave it running 10 minutes after you're done, and the particulate don't stop the second you kill the burner. So just think about that. That's a safe way to do it. And use the back burners more, because that hood capture up there is going to work better towards the back than it will be the front. So if you can do the big cooking on the back, it will clear out the air better. And that's why I don't like the microwave hoods, because the micro hoods don't have a capture area. So they do the least amount of capture, which means you probably have to run it twice as long after you're done cooking, because they just don't do a great job of it. Now, the other mistake you can make is shutting that bath fan off on the way out the door. There's a reason why new building code requires to have some kind of timer on that. The steam isn't the problem. The steam is the fuel. Humidity feeds mold in the wall cavity, dust mites in the mattress. And I tell you what, the dust mites are the number one indoor allergen in most American homes. So I like to see that fan run 20, 25 minutes after the shower or bath is over, minimum. The longer in a small bathroom or in a cold climate house where the walls run cool. Turning out when you walk out is the most common ventilation mistake I see, and it's one that eventually becomes a repair invoice instead of an indoor air quality problem. The fix is $30. If you've got an older home that doesn't have a countdown timer switch, set it, walk away, handles itself. If you do one thing off this segment, make that switch. Now, you can also add humidity sensors instead, so there's a lot of different ways to do this. You just want to make sure it's going to run for as long as it needs to after you leave the room. Now, in the kitchen, you just got to make sure that fan is ducted all the way to the outside. It's not dumping in the attic, so it needs to go into a vent that goes all the way out through the roof or all the way out through the sidewall. Either way, it's got to go all the way outside. If it's going in the attic, you got a mold farm going up there, and that's going to put all that grease, all that chemicals and everything else, and that's going to create a fire hazard, because the last thing you need is for that fan to be going, to have a fire on the cooktop and a flamethrower going up there where it's pushing that into a whole greasy attic space. So take your time, use your ventilation, use it right, and it's going to make your indoor air quality so much better. Now, if you've got a new house, here's one thing here. Big fans, like if you've got a 48-inch range and you've got a big 1200 CFM hood, you need to make sure you have makeup air, because if it's taking 1200 CFM out, you need to be make sure that your HVAC person has got a plan to put in 1200 CFM back into the house so you don't have a vacuum. So the tighter the house, the more issue that is, because the last thing you want is it to be pulling carbon monoxide in from a gas water heater or a gas furnace. That becomes a dangerous hazard. So make sure you got the right makeup air going. All right, when we come back, we're going to be diving into more things that are going to help you out and make your house inside a little more healthier. We'll do that just as soon as Around the House returns. Don't change that dial.

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10: Welcome back to the Around the House Show. I'm Eric G. Thanks for tuning in today. We've been talking about indoor air quality this hour and some of the mistakes that people commonly make while trying to get their air cleaner inside the house. And, you know, right now across the West with wildfires and some of the other issues that I think we're going to have for the coming months, looking at our long-term weather forecast here, I see smoke coming out of the Pacific Northwest probably into October or November. So I think we still have a lot of fire season going because I don't see any big rain on the forecast. And a lot of the weather people I'm chatting with say it could be so dry this year that it could go into, getting towards the holidays. So we'll see what happens. I hope that's not the case. I hope they're wrong, but this is going to be a big thing to talk about. So during COVID, here's one of the mistakes that I've seen people make. You bought something that makes ozone. So when you're out there looking at an air cleaner, I love cleaning the air. I like filtration. I do like HEPA filters. But here's the interesting thing. Watch for the vocabulary. Activated oxygen, energized air, super oxygen. It's usually ozone. And ozone is a lung irritant. It's the thing they issue outdoor air quality alerts about. So the what I call evil California Air Resource Board, I'm not a fan of those guys, but they did regulate indoor ozone generators sold as air cleaners because of this. So they weren't wrong on this. I have a lot of issues with them, but this is one of the things that they got right. So some ionizing or photocatalytic units have been shown to generate other byproducts, formaldehyde, ultrafine particles, as part of the, air quotes, cleaning. If ozone is part of how it works, it's out. Make sure you look for a CARB certification. Now, the next big mistake that I see, people will take the highest MERV, M-E-R-V filter you can find into a system, and it just doesn't have enough room to breathe. So here's the thing. Every single HVAC system out there, whether it's a heat pump, whether it's a, you know, gas furnace, whether it's an air conditioning, it's all designed for airflow. And you have to get the right filter for that system because static pressure is important. So if somebody puts in a MERV 16 in a slot designed for a MERV 8, static pressure climbs, airflow drops, the blower strains. If it's AC, that coil can freeze, or the heat exchanger runs hotter than designed. But let's hit this really importantly right here. High MERV is not bad. You can't go with that either. So the problem isn't the MERV number, it's the surface area and how much air is going to flow through it. A 1-inch filter has very little media in it, so filtering harder means choking harder, and that's the actual constraint. So many times you want a larger filter that's maybe 4-inch. So you've got these big pleats in it. So it gives you more media for it to go through in surface area, which gets you better filtration and then a lower pressure drop than the 1-inch high MERV panel. So this is basic physics here, but you don't want to hurt your machine. So you got to be really careful. So these things need to be designed out correctly for your system. So here's what I would do when they come out and do your, you know, twice a year or once a year service, have a good, solid discussion with your HVAC.

0: Life can be messy, but you don't have to figure it out alone.
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4: 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CADR, clean air delivery rate, tells you whether the unit can turn over the room that you put it in. 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Don't use the max. 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A true HEPA unit that's undersized for the room is expensive white noise because you need it to do the job. Now, mistake number 9 is a big one right here. You're adding to the load and calling it cleaning. This is one of my biggest pet peeves out there, and you've heard me talk about it before. If you've listened to the show for a while, air fresheners, plug-ins, diffusers, they don't remove anything. They add. Fragrance compounds can react with ozone in the air, produce formaldehyde, and ultra-fine particles as a result. You're running a small chemistry experience in your hallway. Unscented often means a masking fragrance was added to cover the base smell. Fragrance-free is the phrase you actually want. Same conversation applies to candles. Nobody wants to hear it. Still true. And that is a battle in my house. I love candles. But I tell you what, that is something that can add so much indoor air pollution. This is where I say get any kind of an air quality monitor. You can buy them off like Amazon or wherever, $35 to $100. Usually the better ones are towards $100. And then you can see exactly what it is and monitor that inside your house. That way you'll have a much better idea of what's going on. So then you can say, oh, wow, here's my problems. And wow, look what happens when I light a candle. Oh, look what happens when I don't use my vent hood. These are things that you can learn and go, okay, I see the difference. All right, guys, when we come back, more about indoor air quality. And then we're going to be talking about a new kind of carpet that is allergy-free and can actually kind of clean itself. We'll talk about that just as soon as Around the House returns. Don't change that dial.
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7: With SRN News, I'm Mary Rose. The U.S. imposed 50% tariffs on some Canadian products after trade talks between the countries fell through. In response, Canada said it will impose its own retaliatory tariffs starting on September the 8th. Both sides blamed the other for not reaching a deal as the new U.S. tariffs took effect on Saturday morning. Canadian Prime Minister Mark Carney said Canada's tariffs on U.S. goods will target sectors like steel, dairy, agricultural equipment, and pulp and paper, among others. President Trump's construction on the White House ballroom is running ahead of schedule, a day after the Supreme Court temporarily allowed work to continue. The president praised the project in a Saturday morning post on Truth Social. This is SRN News.
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10: Welcome back to the Around the House Show. I'm Eric G. Thanks for joining me today. We've been talking indoor air quality and some of the mistakes that people make out there with it. And I wanted to talk about this one because we're going to be talking with Mohawk Carpeting here in a minute because they've got a new product out, which I think is brilliant. But here's the thing that we see out there. I think everybody's heard it. Kid's got asthma, somebody's got allergies. Pull the carpet, put it in hard surface. The doctors say it, the in-laws say it, the internet says it. So we got Mohawk coming up. They've got a new carpet product here, so I don't want to step on what he's going to say here. And they're not a sponsor. I just heard something, and I've got bad allergies. So when I see them come out with a new product, it gets my attention. So here's one of the things that I see, and I'm going to call this mistake number 10 on our list. Ripping out the carpet is your first move instead of the last. So we all know that in the past, carpet has held allergens, dust mite debris, dander, pollen off your shoes. Nobody disputes that. But here's what gets skipped. Holding it is still not the same as you breathing it. Carpet works as a catch. It pulls down particulate down out of the breathing zone and holds it in the fiber. Hard surfaces don't hold anything. Every footstep, every dog running through, the last time the furnace kicks on, whatever. That same material goes back up in the air and gets right back up in your face again. So the number that matters isn't how much allergens is in the floor. It's how much is in the 3 feet off the ground, really. But that catches only half of it, and it's a real question. Catching it helps if you can get it back out. And there's the release there. Catch and release. That's the important part. And this is where having a great vacuum is the key. And you want something that's going to work well. And this is where you need to get a good one. So I have a Roborock robotic vacuum that is designed for thick carpet. Now, the whole vacuum industry out there, robotic vacuum industry, is getting ready to get thrown upside down. We'll see what happens. Last week, they turned around and said, the is in the State Department. They turned around and said, hey, no new robot vacuums are coming in. New models are coming in. No new models are coming in until they're made in the U.S. Most of the robot companies are made overseas. So the company that I have, Roborock, they're going to have an issue with new models. I love mine. I've used them for years. It really has helped keep my house very clean and really cut down on my PM 2.5. So there's the question. Getting a good robot vacuum cleaner and then having that really good vacuum like an Oreck or even the Dysons to some extent, but you want something that is going to clean, something that's got a HEPA filter that doesn't kick the particulate back out of there. That's really where you need to work with. And then every 12, 18 months, come in and have a professional clean it. Never go to the home improvement store and rent them. Sorry, home improvement stores. That's where you run into problems. So you want to make sure that you bring a professional in for just a good old warm water extraction. Come in, get it out. Because I tell you what, every time that you bring in that the handheld unit that you get off Amazon or you rent the one from the grocery store, those tend to not get the water out. You can get mold and mildew going. And of course, you've always loaded a bunch of soap in there because it never seems to get it out. So the amount of soap in there is going to be crazy. And make sure and let your carpet cleaner, if you haven't had this done before, make sure and let them know, hey, there could be a lot of suds in this. That way they can keep that knocked down. But keeping that clean is key. Now, here's the other part. You can overclean carpet too. You can wash it down. You can keep it wet. You can do stuff. You want to get it wet and you want to get it as dry as you can. So depending on what you've got going, if you've washed it two or three times in a year, whew, you are extracting the life out of that carpet. So be careful. Now, for the last probably 15 years, getting close to 20, I don't know when they came out with it, but I've always used the Smart Strand carpet because you really can't hurt that stuff. Not easily. Now, pets, of course, you tear, rip, whatever. That's one whole story. But a lot of that stuff is so stain resistant. The first one, you'll hear me talk about it here in our interview, but the first one I ever saw when they came out with a marketing campaign is they put this crazy rhinoceros pen. They put white carpet in a rhinoceros pen, turned it black, and then extracted it out with hot water. Looked like brand new carpet. Now, I wasn't there to smell it, but they did cut up that carpet and send it out to dealers. And it was a cool little trick, but it told the story. So all carpet is not equal. And then the other thing to think about when you're dealing with carpet is what's the pad that you're putting underneath it? What does the manufacturer say? Are you going to put a carpet pad that is sealed? So if you have a pet stain or something like that, it's not going to soak down into it like a sponge. Or are you going to do one that is a sealed that doesn't let that come through as much? So it's really depending on what you want to do. Now, my last house, I made some mistakes on. Had hardwood downstairs, and then I had basically a snap lock LVT up top. So it was actually luxury vinyl plank. It was not the tile, but it was the LVP that was up there. That stuff worked pretty good, but I won't ever do it again in a house. It just didn't do what I wanted it to do. And the next time it will be hardwood. But I think now when you're looking at what the price of carpet is, what the hardwood is, you can really think of what material you want and how warm and fuzzy do you want it to be. It was cold getting up in the middle of the night, that cold surface in the bedroom, walking into the bathroom with the heated tile floor. Yeah, it wasn't enjoyable as having carpet. So these are things that you need to think about when you're working in your home and designing it out. So really, a little bit of prevention goes a long ways. Just like I say, and this is something that my friend Caroline Blazowski, America's Healthy Home Expert, got me going on. I tell you what, if you can sit there and take your shoes off every time before you come in the house, like the rest of the world does, you're doing a great job of leaving a lot of that indoor air quality issues of dirt and all the stuff you've walked in back outside. So there's the key right there. All right, guys, let's jump out to Joe Saman He is from Mohawk Carpet, and he's got a great announcement for us. 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Let's run out to Joe. 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
11: Eric, thanks for having me. It's great to be here.
10: Great to be here, and I am so excited for this. This is a game changer in technology for carpet for people's homes.
11: It really is, Eric. Homeowners have always loved the comfort of carpet, but some have questioned whether it fits a healthier home. And listen, we've been paying attention to that tension. Mm-hmm. So think about it. 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Pure Ease just adds a brand new layer. It's a built-in probiotic technology that helps reduce common household allergens like dust mites and pet dander and pollen, et cetera.
10: Man, that is huge, because we saw this big trend of people going into kind of the LVP flooring, the snap together stuff, getting away from carpets. And this is a great reason to get back into it again, to bring that back, because SmartStrand already before this, what in my opinion, at least, was the most durable carpet out there. And now this technology is amazing. How does it work?
11: The simplest explanation is that Pure Ease uses a built-in probiotic technology. So you think about it, these are naturally derived non-GMO probiotics that are integrated into the carpet. Ooh. And so what they do is they help break down common household allergens like dust mite allergens, pet dander, pollen, etc. The important point for homeowners is this. The carpet is not just holding allergens, it's actively working to reduce them. And that's the beauty about this product.
10: Wow, that is cool. And so vacuuming it isn't going to hurt it. The smart shampooing of it isn't going to hurt it. So you've got a product that's not just, oh, it's been treated once. We saw that decades ago. Oh, I'm going to put this treatment on it and then I have to keep doing it. This is something that's actually built into the product.
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17: 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Now let's get back to chatting with Joe Simon from Mohawk Carpet.
10: Wow, that is cool. And so vacuuming it isn't going to hurt it. The smart shampooing of it isn't going to hurt it. So you've got a product that's not just, oh, it's been treated once. We saw that decades ago. Oh, I'm going to put this treatment on it and then I have to keep doing it. This is something that's actually built into the product.
11: It really is. The testing that we've done on this shows that the probiotic are still present and effective after 10 professional hot water extractions. So That means the probiotic is going to live on your carpet and do the things that it's supposed to do for roughly 15 years or so, because we recommend a hot water, professional water extraction, let's call it, once every 18 months to maintain a warranty on your carpet. So 15 years of total life. This is not something that we just put on and it goes off after you clean it or you vacuum it.
10: Man, that is great, because first off, you've got the Smart Strand technology that makes it so easy to keep clean. So if you get a spill, you can literally just get a towel and clean it up and it comes right out of it. But I agree that 18 months or less of cleaning and it's still there. That's the lifetime of a carpet for most people, because usually by the time you get to 15 years, people are like, okay, I'm tired of that. I want something else.
11: Exactly. No, exactly.
10: So, okay, here's the big question though. We've got all the talk about forever chemicals out there. We've got all that different stuff of off-gassing. Smart Strand's already a pretty clean carpet as far as coming out of the factory before the Purees technology.
11: Exactly. Smart Strand leverages a fiber that is bio-based. So we're already starting with a natural component within the fiber construction. So on top of that now, we're adding a non-GMO probiotic. So a big focus on leveraging what we can do through naturally derived components, let's say.
10: Man, that is so smart. And I love that it's sitting there actively working to keep that clean, because there's so many people out there that have carpets and they love that softness, especially when it comes into bedrooms and living areas. They like the quietness of carpet versus that loud gymnasium feel you get of the echo of all these hard floors. But people always went, well, my allergies, and I'm in it. High allergy person. I have to take allergy medication every day. And carpets just weren't the best fit in the past. This is a game changer for many people that want a healthier home or dealing with some kind of asthma or an allergy.
11: Eric, you're not the only one. There are over 100 million people in the U.S. with allergies. And there's over 28 million people in the U.S. that have asthma. So at the end of the day, it's an issue for a lot of folks. And I would tell homeowners to focus on four things when they're shopping for carpet. Go out there, look for what's comfortable, look for what's cleanable, look for what's durable. And if you have pets, ask questions. At the end of the day, my thing with consumers, go to your retailer, feel the carpet, take off your shoes in the showroom, because this is a surface you're going to live on every day. The second thing you should do is ask what happens when life gets messy. You spill coffee on it, you spill wine on it, you've got kids, you've got pets. Third, ask whether it will still look good years from now, not whether it's just tough. And fourth, if you have pets, make sure the warranty and the performance match the way you actually live. So this is just another element to help solve customer or consumers' unmet needs. And the facts are 100 million people with some form of allergy in the U.S. That's a big number.
10: No kidding. That's a huge number. And as a designer myself, I think the beautiful thing with this too is you could pick out just about any color. You could have pets. You could have a house out in the forest where people are tracking mud in or anything else, and you could get away with a light carpet because the cleanability is there.
11: Exactly. No, exactly. Spot on.
10: And so what drove this decision to create this Puriz technology? Was this something that you guys were just checking in with your audience, the homeowners and the contractors and the healthy home experts out there?
11: There's always been tension around carpet because people love carpet because it's soft. They want it, particularly in bedroom, because it's warm, it's comfortable, it's sound attenuating. That said, there was a misconception around carpet being bad for you because it really attracts allergens and dander and things of that nature. And that's not necessarily true. It's a filter for these things. Mm-hmm. So the engineering challenge that we had in front of us was, how do we help consumers at the end of the day choose between the comfort they want and the confidence in a healthier home without having to give on either fronts? So now we have a product that is comfortable, that is beautiful, that is warm, that is sound attenuating, and it helps make a healthier home.
10: And for those people out there that have chemical sensitivities, that is one of the biggest questions I get with the show, is people going, okay, I'm building a new house, I'm remodeling, what can I do? And to me, this is really one of the smartest things out there with this Puriz technology, because I think it's the perfect thing for people that, one, are worried about chemical off-gassing, and if they've got the big dogs or the small dogs or pets or anything else, you got cats running around, whatever it is, you've got a product that's going to hold up to it and keep the house clean.
11: Yep. And listen, one more thing to add, because we all know hard surface is becoming a greater flooring option in the home today. It used to be where a home was 70% carpet and the rest of it was hard surface. Those numbers have flipped. Mm-hmm. So hard surface today doesn't necessarily capture the particles the same way carpet does. In hard surface, the particles simply sit on top and get kicked back into the air. And yeah, you can vacuum, but they're always going to be suspended there. The beauty about carpet is, again, it works as a filter, but then on top of it, you've got Puriz that's taken it one step further, and that's working and doing its thing against the common allergens that are held in the carpet. We didn't want this to be a marketing story. We wanted independent testing to provide our consumers with the confidence that this product actually works and it lasts. So if you look at the data and all the testing that we've done in an independent lab, you're reducing all of these allergens by up to 75% compared to untreated carpet.
10: Wow.
11: So the beauty about this is it works. I'm not telling you it works. I'm letting a third party certified lab tell you that it works. And that certification matters because it's independent and it's science driven. We work very closely with the Allergy Standards Limited in collaboration with the Asthma and Allergy Foundation of America. We sent them the product. They test the product under controlled lab conditions against a very specific standard. And then they came back and said, we have the first carpet to meet the textile flooring standard, ASB 5-03, and people can look it up. Consumers don't have to rely on our marketing. They can look for the certification and they know the product's been tested against the regular standard. And that's what I love about this.
10: Yeah, and you guys started out with a bold product when, I don't know, 15, 20 years ago when SmartStrand came out. That was probably the boldest surface campaign I've ever seen, where they installed it in the, what was it, rhinoceros pen in the New York Zoo. And it was a white carpet. It was black. And then they send a cleaner in and it was beautiful carpet. So it showed the durability. And now you've got the Puriz technology. So that's just a home run, my friend.
11: It is. Again, you get the aesthetics, you get the comfort, you get the beauty of carpet, the warmth of carpet. And now with the whole new technology that helps reduce allergies in the home.
10: So how do people find this stuff? Of course, now people are going, oh, I can put carpet back in my house. This is great. How do they find this?
11: I would tell our consumers and your listeners to go to mohawkflooring.com to see the Smart Strand with Puriz styles and read about the certification. And when you visit a local flooring retailer, I would say, ask for Smart Strand with Puriz. ask your retailer, and then retailers can help you match the right style, the right color, the right performance level, and the right level of comfort for your home. It's that simple.
10: Man, that is great. That is just something I think that's just going to change the game for allergens inside people's homes without having to put some expensive system in. And this is just a durable carpet that I think is going to be perfect for everybody. So, Joe, this is great. I appreciate what you've done to get this out in the marketplace, because I think this is really going to make your house that much more healthier and be able to have the warm and comfort of a great carpet inside your home.
11: I appreciate you having me. This was a lot of fun. And hopefully you and I can reconnect at some point again to talk about another new technology that we're bringing to market.
10: Joe, thanks for what you're doing with Mohawk, man. Great carpet, a great story, and it's a healthy one. I appreciate it.
11: Awesome. Thank you, Eric.
10: I'm Eric G, and you've been listening to Around the House.
18: Two of socialism's most famous leaders couldn't sell the system to their own daughters. Stalin's daughter defected to America in 1967. Fidel Castro's daughter escaped Cuba in 1993 and came to America. Think about it. They weren't reading about socialism in a textbook. They grew up with a front row seat to two of the most famous communists in history, and they wanted out. Today, democratic socialists tell us their version is different. Nationalized control, more redistribution, and more dependency on government. And no, it's not different at all, and the results have never matched the sales pitch. Before America decides socialism deserves another try, maybe we should listen to those that saw it up close, Stalin's daughter and Castro's daughter, and both came to America. Yep, the same America the left wants to remake like the Soviet Union or Cuban system. No thanks. 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
0: News this hour from Town Hall, I'm Mary Rose. The United States is imposing 50% tariffs on $20 billion worth of Canadian products. Correspondent Donna Warder reports.
1: Canada says it will immediately retaliate after the U.S. imposed 50% tariffs on $20 billion worth of Canadian products. Last-ditch negotiations between the U.S. and Canada failed to resolve the latest strain in relations between the historic allies. Prime Minister Mark Carney sent a statement, Canada will match those tariffs dollar for dollar to protect our workers and businesses. Canada wanted concessions on tariffs on steel, aluminum, autos, and lumber that a senior Trump administration official said Washington was not willing to provide. Donna Warder, Washington.
0: The Pentagon says at least 757 service members have been wounded since the war began against Iran.
2: More than 580 are Army soldiers. The total injured also include 86 sailors, 64 airmen, and 19 Marines. While many of the casualties are categorized as having occurred during Operation Epic Fury, the Pentagon has created a new category for wounded troops, saying that Operation Epic Fury has concluded. The Pentagon and U.S. Central Command have offered almost no details on how the injuries occurred. However, officials say that the vast majority of those injuries are traumatic brain injuries. I'm Lisa Dwyer.
0: New CDC figures highlighted by the Trump White House show a sharp decline in overdose deaths in 2025. Supporters say the numbers prove President Trump's border and cartel crackdown is saving lives. Synthetic opioid deaths fell 22% from nearly 49,000 in 2024. More on these stories at townhall.com.
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0: TikTok has reached a $400 million settlement with the U.S. Department of Justice.
31: This will end a 2024 lawsuit alleging the company violated federal children's privacy laws. The DOJ said that TikTok will pay $300 million immediately and another $100 million after an order vacates an earlier consent decree against its predecessor company, Musical LI. Since the DOJ's lawsuit in 2024, TikTok has undergone major changes, most notably in the ownership structure of its U.S. arm. John Scott reporting.
0: Downtown Washington, D.C. is gearing up for the Freedom 250 Grand Prix. The multi-million dollar race set for this weekend is one of many events organized by Freedom 250, a partnership organization established by President Trump to celebrate America's 250th birthday. Breaking news and analysis at townhall.com. The CDC is warning about alfalfa sprouts.
5: A food poisoning outbreak linked to alfalfa sprouts has sickened people in 15 states. The Centers for Disease Control and Prevention says 55 cases have been documented, including 4 hospitalizations. The outbreak involves salmonella and different strains of E. coli. Officials say the cases are linked to alfalfa sprouts from Everything Sprouts, a Minnesota grower. The sprouts were sold under the Calco and Everything Sprouts brands. Last year, the FDA warned Everything Sprouts about several concerns, including a leaking roof. Keith Peters reporting.
0: Wildfires across Europe are uncovering a dangerous legacy from World Wars I and II. Heat from the fires has triggered explosions of old bombs and mines in several countries, threatening firefighting crews. The fires are also burning away vegetation that once concealed them. More on these stories at Town Hall.
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14: They were talking music and wound care, and you're probably thinking, what the heck? But we have an incredible team of vascular surgeons here. We have someone from UNC, North Carolina, University of Alabama. We've got Dr. McClafferty, Robert McClafferty from the Northwest here with us, just releasing his fourth album. Yeah, vascular surgeon who makes music. Well, turns out all three of these guys, Dr. Bill Marston, who's the professor of surgery at UNC, and Dr. Mark Passman, professor of surgery at University of Alabama, they all make music together while also saving life and limbs. So excited to have you guys here. We're gathering this whole weekend at the Modern Wound Care Management Conference at Skamania Lodge. Excited to see you guys in person, make some music, talk wound care, talk vascular. But really, how do we tie this whole thing together, Dr. McClafferty?
15: You're muted, Rob.
14: Oh, he's muted.
16: Thank you, Marks. Thank you, Bill. Sorry.
14: I didn't think it was possible for you to ever be muted, Dr. McClafferty.
16: Yes, that's Marks. Marks.
14: That was really ironic.
16: Yeah, it was very ironic. I've known Mark and Bill for probably 25 years, and Mark probably even longer. We went to med school together. And I will tell you that our music journey has been a lot of fun throughout the years. And in parallel to that, we do talk, a fair amount about medicine because we have vascular surgery in common. We talk about the problems patients face. We talk about the challenges of getting the right things you need in the hospital setting, the ups of our work and the downs of our work. So I think the music and the friendship has also made our conversations about better patient care possible. So I'd love Mark and Bill to talk a little bit about that as well.
14: Yeah, you guys were all just in town for Dr. McLafferty's fourth album release, right? And that's you guys right. were all jamming up there in Bend, Oregon.
15: Yeah, trying to make some new music. I mean, he has an insatiable need to put out new songs. And so we're trying to give him some good background and licks to do it with. It's a lot of fun.
14: You got to give him a hard time, though.
16: Oh, yeah. Oh, they do.
15: Well, he has a great ability to tell self-deprecating stories in his songs. And so we fuel that anytime we can.
14: Really?
4: Yeah, he has
14: is there one
4: to
14: on the new album?
4: About... Well, I was going to say,
14: Dr. Passman?
4: Yeah, he has yet to write a song about surgery. You know, I think our music and you know, professional careers in surgery are separate, and you know, but the interesting thing with surgery, you know, there's a lot of coordination, and it's kind of when you get in the operating room and have to operate on folks, it's somewhat like a symphony. Yeah, you know, you have to make sure that all the cogs in the machine, the whole orchestra is working in the same direction, pushing towards the goal for the patient. Medicine, there's a lot of science, but there's also a little bit of art to it. The music side is, I mean, that's a little bit different side of the brain. It trains the art side of things a little bit. You know, our individual musical journeys have been different. I played a lot of music when I was a kid through high school, college. I was in a jazz band in high school and college band. Then, you know, like most professionals, you hit med school and got redirected for a while. So I was redirected for about 25 years, didn't play much music until COVID. And then I restarted. And I think and that Bill's kind of played along here and there, but I think our musical journeys were really accelerated after COVID, especially for Rob there. But I think we all started playing. In fact, those two started playing together. I got a little jealous, and that's when I started playing again.
14: What do you guys play? What instruments? And it's also ironic that I have laryngitis, so I can't sing with you. No karaokeing at this event, which I hear that there's going to be some karaoke. So I'm just going to be listening in.
15: Yeah, Mark and I.
14: You don't want to hear me sing now.
15: We play guitar, but we really need a drummer. So if you know any good drummers that want to hack around with us, that'd be great. But no, we got to talk about, I think one of Rob's best songs relates to, well, it's about one of his really good friends, but it's really about himself. And it also reflects our patient's journeys, and it's about getting older. And you can't do the things you used to be able to do. And it's how life gets hard, but you press on and you do everything you can. And I see that so much in my patients, their bodies don't work the way they used to. But they're struggling to live and work and do everything. But when they have PAD, they get to a point where they just can't anymore. And it's so challenging. But Rob writes a song that's funny and real. And so you can connect with it. Tell him, Rob, about how your inspiration for Buck in the Truck.
16: Yeah, well,
14: Buck in the Truck.
16: Buck in the Truck. So, you know, my fourth studio album was dropped on Saturday, this past Saturday. And we had a great party and release party, listening party. And the next to last song is called Buck in the Truck. I have a very, very close friend I went to medical school with. He lives in Great Falls, Montana. He is a very accomplished orthopedic surgeon and has had a lot of challenges with health issues throughout his life, and he has never stopped. He still is an avid outdoorsman, hunter. And I was fly fishing with him several years ago, and we were driving back, and he had said, you know, on a hunting trip that he had shot a very large buck. And he said to me, he literally said to me in the drive in his truck on the way back, I couldn't put my buck in the truck. And I said, what did you say? I said, I couldn't put my buck in the truck. And I'm like, dude, that is a country song. Can't put your buck in the truck. Oh. And so I wrote a song about getting older, and everything in that song is autobiographical about my friend Mike. The entire song is true, but it is a song, as Bill says, about
1: you getting old. It could have been you.
16: Yeah, it could have been me. Could have been any.
1: You can't do that. You used to be able to do.
16: Yes,
1: we were trying to hike. We could hardly get up this damn mountain. I mean, we had to stop about every, 20 steps, huffing and puffing. And Rob said it at least three times. Oh, to be young again.
16: Oh, to be young again. Yes. Yeah,
14: it's true. Young.
16: Yeah,
14: I love it. Well, coming up next, right here on the Heart of Innovation, we'll hear a few more lines from Dr. McClaffery's song, and we're going to hear from some PhD warriors who also can relate to that song. That's next, right here on the Heart of Innovation on KDOW. Don't go away.
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14: Welcome back, everyone, to the Heart of Innovation. We have a really special set of guests here. We have Dr. Marsden, Dr. Passman, and Dr. McClaffery. They're hanging out in Bend, Oregon. We're getting ready to drive to the Modern Wound Care Management Conference at Skamania Lodge. Karaoke, happening at this event, but actually we're going to do a little karaoke here because Dr. McClaffery just released his fourth album. He has a very relatable song that we were talking about in the last segment. Dr. McClaffery, I want to hear a few lines of Buck in the Truck.
16: You want to hear a few lines? Okay, well, hopefully I can remember them because that might... My good friends always give me a hard time that I can't remember my own music.
1: Own songs.
16: Well, let me see. Second verse. Well, these damn bifocals won't let me see. And there's a migraine at home waiting for me. I got one knee replacing half my colon's out. Deaf as a mule and my toes got gout. I just sweat till I cry and pontificate why. That I forgot what I thought about.
14: Yay, that is amazing.
16: Yes.
14: Oh,
16: right.
14: My gosh.
16: Yeah. And everything's true. Everything's true about my good friend Mike, but he's still out. He is still working, still operating, still hunting, still fishing. Nothing. He's got nine lives, that guy.
14: I love it. And we have Douglas here who is the same way PAD, hypertrophic cardiomyopathy, right, Douglas? And you're still out wood burning and walking your dog Stella, and you have a question for these guys. Go ahead and unmute.
2: Yes, great to have y'all. And can we get your music on Wi-Fi or any of that?
16: Yeah, you can hear my music on YouTube. That's probably the easiest place to go listen to it. But it's on all streaming platforms. So if you listen on Spotify, Apple Music, Amazon, Pandora as well, which is free. You can listen. Just it's under my name, Rob McClafferty. You know,
2: well, I was wondering, all of y'all, how has doing what you're doing made you a better physician, and the opposite, how being a physician and learning that made you a better physician also?
16: Great question. Mark or Bill, you want to answer first?
4: Sure. First off, you didn't plug your Instagram page where you post inspirational messages along with new music and things like that. So what's the Instagram page?
16: It's Rob McClafferty Music.
14: I love it. He actually posts the funniest little memes and shorts. They're awesome. Yeah. Absolutely awesome.
4: And it's usually the message is paid forward on most of the videos. So,
16: pay forward.
4: Yeah. So to answer the question about how music has helped, our medical careers and vice versa, I think if anything, it provides a release. What we do can be stressful at times, busy, and having an outlet to express yourself in a different way has really helped balance more of my well-being in life, if anything. And it gives you that release that even after a hard day, and medicine's hard. We deal with complicated situations, difficult patient family issues at times, and trying to help people through tough situations. And having that release has really, provided me a little bit more balance. And it also gives you something to talk about with friends and participate in with friends as well.
15: Yeah, I think it's exactly the same. You have to have something that allows you to recharge and get your mind in a different place, because taking care of PDA patients and all kinds of vascular disease is challenging. Our patients, we get to really know them, which is one of the great things about a vascular career. I mean, I've worked with patients for over 20 years, and they become friends and family. And I stress over them when I'm not working. And so to have things that get me in a different place, particularly something where you can be creative and challenge yourself in a different way, is really useful for us. On the other hand, I think my career has really hampered my musical ability, because it's music, you really need to focus. You can't go home, be tired and not really focused and really get anywhere with your music. You really have to. And that's why what Rob's doing is really the way to do it, to really immerse yourself in it. We can all do it more now that we're further along in our careers, but it's been really important to me over the years.
14: And Dr. McClafferty, are you still a surgeon, or did you move completely to music?
16: No, well, I went part-time in October. I'm 62. And this past October, and I stopped taking call, but I'm still operating. I work at one of our partner hospitals on the coast and service all of our coastal patients from Oregon Health and Science University. So I'm working 2 days a week doing vascular, and then at the university hospital in Portland, I'm doing wound care on Wednesdays. So I'm working 3 days a week, so that allows a lot more time to invest in my music. And I just wanted to say also that, going through, all three of us have been in medicine now, if you include since the time internship began. For me, it's 36 years, 36 years plus. I think, as Mark said, it's complicated business. It's very stressful business. And you know, you're working as a leader of a team, but everyone on the team is equally important. You make mistakes along the way. You do things that are right. You do things that might not be the best decisions. And so after all those years, when I've gone into the studio, I'm working with multiple musicians, and

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15: Welcome back, everyone. We have three amazing vascular surgeons from across the country. We're all gathering at Skamania Lodge for the Modern Wound Care Management Conference. But prior to the conference, these vascular surgeons, Dr. Passman, Dr. Marson, and Dr. McClafferty, were all jamming in Bend, Oregon for the big fourth album release of Dr. McClafferty's, which you can check him out on Instagram and Spotify and all the different downloadable music sites. We were talking

0: about what was that? Buck in the Truck.
1: Buck in the
0: We
1: truck.
0: Buck in the Truck, that we actually, in the last segment, in case you missed it, you got to go back and listen to a little jam there. He sang some of the lines from it. But we have several of our PAD warriors here in their spare time when they're not jamming, they're treating people with vascular issues. Helen, you have a question for the doctors about music and operating. So go ahead and unmute and ask your question.
2: Docs, I've got a quick question. I've had dozens and dozens of procedures and operations for my legs, and all doctors are different. What music do you guys listen to in procedures or surgeries, or do you leave it up to the folks that are helping you to make you better surgeons? What style of music?
3: I can take that to start. I mean, I used to, have playlists, and I've gone through being interested in a lot of different types of music, from classic rock to bluegrass to now I'm trying to learn jazz. But what really became more interesting to me was, as you said, I asked the people working with me, and we kind of rotated around. If you have a similar team, one day it's the scrub tech and the circulating nurse and the anesthesia CRNA, and you just ask them, what do you want to listen to? And I've learned much more music from seeing what other people listen to. And that is really funny. Sometimes they're too shy to tell you what they listen to. And the whole team gets on them until finally they'll put on their playlist. And that to me is the most fun. Helps the team, I think, a lot.
0: I think you learn a lot about someone by the music they listen to.
3: And what they say about it too,
4: For sure. You definitely a lot. And I've gone through several phases as well, and eventually settled on, it depends if the patient's awake or not. If the patient's awake, we usually pick something that they like to listen to because it's a, calming influence on them. Or sometimes they have earbuds in, and if that helps. Music is a form of anesthesia sometimes, and that it relaxes folks, especially during awake procedures. If the patient's asleep, all bets are off. But I usually leave it up to the surgical team. The only rule I have is no show tunes, because dancing's not allowed during the case. It kind of We don't want to compromise the surgical field. I am proud to say, though, that beyond the operating room, if you look at my Spotify profile, I have the music taste of a 24-year-old compared to my daughter, who's 18, has a musical taste of like a 65-year-old. So I'm just saying, just saying.
3: I was going to say, Mark and I trained with our mentor was a physician named Blair Kagi. He was a phenomenal surgeon, and we learned so much from him. But he told the team when he come in the room, he goes, "I don't care what we listen to. I'm happy to listen to anything, country or Western."
1: I do what's similar to Bill. I'll ask people what they want to listen to. Most of the time, we'll listen to soft rock, or we'll listen to country, or 90s alternative. I do have one funny story, though. When I first started working at Columbia Memorial, my third album came out, and people were getting to know me and that I was doing this musician thing. And I walked into the operating room, and they had put my music on, which was, I mean, it was the very first time. It was pretty funny. I'm like, "Guys, that's so nice of you guys, And which was very heartwarming. And the second story I wanted to say is that we were in some of my playlists. I'll have some of my songs on there, and I don't sing in my albums, but there's a gentleman that sings. His name is Max Fields. He has a great voice. And so the song is actually on that he's singing. And then I get a phone call, and it interrupts the phone, and the circulator goes over and says, it's Max Fields is calling." And she said, "Who's that?" I said, "It's the guy that was just singing above." It was pretty funny, actually. You wouldn't think that he'd actually call while he was actually singing on the speaker in the operating room. So that was pretty funny. But yeah, I think that music in the operating room is it's a very good thing. I think that they've actually done studies on it, shown that it relaxes people. They've probably measured cortisol levels in people with and without music. And my suspicion is cortisol levels are a lot lower, showing a lot less stress.
0: And coming up next, right here on the Heart of Innovation, maybe a little dark humor, the songs they would never want to hear in the operating room. That's next on KDOW, the Heart of Innovation. Don't go away.
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8: With SRN News, I'm Mary Rose. Canada's retaliatory tariffs on the U.S. will kick in September the 8th. Prime Minister Mark Carney announced the move at a Saturday news conference in response to the Trump administration's new 50% tariffs on Canadian goods. Carney said he will release more details in the coming days, adding that his government takes the step reluctantly. The new U.S. tariffs on Canada took effect at midnight following the collapse of trade talks between the two countries. Forecasters are keeping an eye on Tropical Storm Mokay off the coast of Hawaii. The Central Pacific Hurricane Center says Mokay is packing top winds of 50 miles per hour, and a flood watch has been activated for the Big Island through Monday. At last, the storm was about 470 miles southeast of the Big Island. This is it.
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0: Welcome back to the show, everyone. We have some very special guests. We have vascular surgeons who are musicians as well, from the University of North Carolina, and the University of Alabama, and up in Oregon at the university there and along the coast. Dr. McLafferty just released his fourth album. All three, Dr. Passman, Dr. Marston, and Dr. McLafferty, are all jamming this weekend in Bend, Oregon, heading over to the Modern Wound Care Management Conference, where I'm going to be giving a keynote first thing this weekend as well. I'm really excited about that, talking about PAD awareness. But we have a very special PAD warrior who's here, who wants to say a few words. I'm so glad he's here a week out from, I think it was double or triple heart bypass. And he is so excited because he's also a musician and can relate. Wow. Say hello, Frank. Frank, welcome from Chicago.
12: Hey, how are you, Kim? Hi, doctors. Hi. And warriors. It's great to finally have my two subjects intersect, music and PAD, together. That'll bring me on for sure.
1: Awesome.
12: Yes, it's been 15 days since I underwent cardiac bypass, double one, actually, two arteries, along with my 9-year amputation of my right leg. So, and my 9-year PAD diagnosis. So it's a big year. It's a big landmark year on the medical side and on the musical side. I'm observing 20 years as a band leader. So it's all kind of coming together this summer, huh?
1: Yeah.
0: I love it.
12: And it's just real interesting to take in your musical and medical angles and follow both careers as you have. Pretty happy with my cardiac team and my surgeon. We're just getting to know each other now. But I guess I'll be lying down a lot for the rest of the summer and fall, huh? I should be lying down right now, actually.
0: But he's not. So any suggestions on some healing music for Frank?
1: What do you play, Frank? What instrument do you play?
12: I play rhythm guitar. My genre is Spanish, romantic, Spanish folkloric. My family's from Puerto Rico.
1: Oh, that's awesome.
12: So that Puerto Rican influence comes through in my stage work and my composing. And so it's been my thing, even though I did write one English language song called It Takes a Lot of Guts, referring to getting up on stage, you know, bearing my soul with my music and letting me play my guitar. Yeah. It takes a lot of guts. That's a chorus line. Otherwise, it's all Spanish.
1: Well, it's pretty amazing that you're on with us after 2 weeks out from heart bypass and also having gone through an amputation. You say we inspire you. I would say it's the other way around, that you inspire us. And I would say that for all the patients that are on this live in this podcast, that have PAD and other health challenges, and all those that are listening. I am very, very inspired by the people I take care of every day in the clinic. I can't say that sincerely enough, much more now than when I was younger. I have an appreciation for it, maybe because I'm a little older now. So I'll let the others speak to their thoughts.
4: This is like, you know, when we jam, like at Bill wants to take a solo, I want to take a solo at the same time. Yeah, but Frank, no, you look really good 2 weeks out. You know, part of the cardiac recovery, it takes a little bit to get back up in gear. But certainly, you know, there's a lot of evidence out there that music also helps recovery. It's not unusual to walk around the hospital and see the music therapist walking around with their guitar for the inpatients, but that certainly extends when folks get home. Regarding the question about what kind of music helps, it's whatever the individual enjoys the most. That's usually the most calming influence on them as part of their recovery. Certainly after a heart operation, I mean, you want to probably go with the slow type stuff before you get into the, you know, the, especially in your genre, Frank, you don't want anything too upbeat too soon, but you know, you got to walk before you run kind of, you know, approach with
12: Definitely.
4: music therapy.
12: All I can say is that when I was asked, I said, Billy Joel, greatest hits, please. But
3: Nice.
12: then the anesthesia took over, and I don't recall listening to any Billy Joel. I hope they had fun in the OR because I didn't hear a thing. But I'm very pleased to share some time with Douglas and Alan and all the other pad warriors we represent today. Thank you, Kim.
0: Yeah, and he's such a special human on this planet. He also helps us with our LifeSaver hotline to translate when we have our Hispanic patients that call in, and it's really special to us. And even when he's trying to recover himself, he's still there for other people. And so thank you, Frank, for all you do to help us and help other people. But I want to hear, what songs do you not want to hear in the operating room? I could imagine maybe Weird Al Yankovic, Like a Surgeon. Maybe No Highway to Hell from AC/DC, or Another One Bites the Dust from Queen. Sorry, a little dark humor, but I imagine.
1: Mark is the king of dark humor. I'm sure he's got about five of them already listed in his head.
0: Oh my gosh, and Joshua, our producer. Oops, I did it again, Britney Spears.
3: Definitely not with an awake patient, no.
4: Yeah, death metal is not really good. Yeah, the other AC/DC song might be Hell's Bells. You know what?
1: Well, highway to hell.
4: Yeah.
0: Beard in the sky. Yeah, Final Countdown from Europe. Yeah, I don't think so.
1: Final Countdown.
0: Yeah,
1: Those are good
0: and the
1: ones.
0: cranberries. I just died in your arms tonight. Yeah,
2: Knock, knock, knock on
0: sorry.
2: heaven's door.
0: Knocking on heaven's door. Thank you,
1: There you
0: Alan.
1: go. Kim, you did your homework.
0: I had to be prepared. Douglas,
1: Yes.
0: go ahead.
13: I just have a question, but I remember being rolled into when I had my open heart surgery. Ozzy Osbourne, War Pig, playing, and half the people in the room were singing, and it was like, what in the world is going on here? Rob, I just downloaded all your music.
1: Oh, thank you.
13: Awesome.
1: Oh, that's
13: And
1: very kind of you.
13: where do you see yourself going from here? I mean, do you like to perform live, or is it albums, or?
1: Yeah, that's a great question. I, you know, a lot of people in music who love music and listen to music, and I didn't realize this, don't realize that there's a whole other half of music, which is publishing and the songwriting piece. So in the music business world, there's the performing side and then the publishing side. So I'm much more interested on the publishing side and the songwriting side. I do play live at a couple of wine bars locally. I call it my practicing. But my real joy is writing songs and, you know, having others sing them, and the publishing side of music, working with other songwriters,
3: You need to sing your own stuff. We
1: and I
3: tell them
1: will
3: this
1: be.
3: every time.
1: Yeah,
0: Yeah.
1: so you all know, in the second week of November, I've got a studio reserved in New York City, and I'm going to be there with four new studio musicians, and we are going to sing four. We're going to put out an EP, four new songs, and I am going to sing. So these guys, everybody's been harping on me that I need to sing my own songs. So I'm going to be singing my own songs in this next EP. So,
0: Coming up next,
13: Oh,
0: right here on the
13: drummer, I
0: Heart
13: heard
0: of
13: you.
0: Innovation, we're going to have our final thoughts from Dr. McLafferty, Dr. Baskin, and Dr. Marston. And we're going to find out the songs that patients want to hear, like Afro Man, because I was high. They saved my leg. And we have a little challenge for Dr. McLafferty next, right here on the Heart of Innovation on KDOW. Don't go away.
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0: Welcome back to the show. We're rounded in third. Here is my co-host, Dr. John Phillips. He's on call today, so he can't get in another STEMI. They're in the hospital. Of course, you guys know it. You know what getting that on call is like for those patients in emergency. But he really wanted to be here and is excited about this broadcast. But what are the songs everyone wants to know? What are the songs that you think patients want to hear in the operating room?
3: Well, yeah, I can tell you that what we do, and it really differs if they're going to be awake. And so many of our patients now are just under a little sedation or no anesthesia because our, you know, procedures are done with catheters and we don't need to make big incisions. So someone mentioned before, you talk to the patient to see what they really like, and that's great. But if they don't, we almost always do a song by James Taylor. Not any specific one. There is something about James Taylor's voice that is very soothing to patients. They just, you know, it just, like Rob was saying, it sort of drops the cortisol level in the room. It's familiar and it sort of sets our patients at ease. So default mode is James Taylor for us. And I love him too. So, you know, Carolina Boy.
1: Good choice. Good choice.
0: I love
1: How
0: it,
1: about you,
0: Dr.
1: Mark?
0: Passman.
4: It's usually, it's not necessarily a specific song, but any symphonic music is usually very relaxing. I wouldn't necessarily pick Beethoven's Fifth, but something like, the Nutcracker is always a lively, kind of choice. But it's usually the symphonic, kind of quiet music. And hopefully, if you time the music right, right when that it's building, building, building, and right when that final stitch goes in, you hit the end of the song. So
0: I love
1: few
0: it.
1: few few years ago, I was doing a procedure where the patient was awake, and I asked her what she'd like to listen to, and she said, "I like to listen to cool jazz." I said, "Okay." So we put some cool jazz on, and I was doing the procedure. I'm like, "Man, this is good to listen to, this cool jazz." So often in the mornings when I get up in at the house, I'll tell Alexa to start playing some cool jazz, and it's just like all of a sudden you're relaxed. But I'll say one of my favorite bands is the Cars. So we want to have a good time for the patient and the team. Good is much better than bad. So Let the Good Times Roll is a good song to is a good song to play for all of us. We want the good times, not the bad times. So that'd be the song I'd pick.
0: I would probably pick I Want to Be Sedated by the Ramones. But anyway, that's.
1: That's a good one too.
0: Douglas, what about you? We have 1 minute left and we got to get to the challenge.
13: Two quick things. Number one about hope. And Rob, you need to write a song about walk, and the funny part about that, so that we can, because we know that the most important medicine we have, other than our music, is the walk. So you need to write a funny one about that. I think a song about hope, but that's the number one thing we want. We're not need to get up.
1: I couldn't agree more. I hope is we always have it, always, always, no matter how bad the prognosis, no matter how bad the problem. In fact, I say that to patients when we're in a very difficult, challenging situation, that you always have that, always. So
0: Inspiring hope.
1: I'm gonna write a song about that.
0: Hope in music. Thank you so much, Dr. Passman, Dr. Marston, and Dr. McClafferty. Make sure you look up Rob McClafferty music. It's going to be exciting. And have a great week, everyone.
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8: News this hour from Town Hall, I'm Mary Rose. A big announcement on Friday from Vice President J.D. Vance as he spoke at the Cleveland Cliffs Middletown Works facility in Middletown, Ohio. He says the Trump administration is working hard to bring back American manufacturing.
16: And that brings me to why I'm here today, because we're not just here to talk about the celebration and the good news and the numbers. We're here to announce that Cleveland Cliffs is making today, right here in Middletown, Ohio, a $1 billion investment in transformational manufacturing right here in our home.
8: Vance notes that his own grandfather worked at that very plant for decades. Republicans are hoping to end a long statewide losing streak in Minnesota. A GOP candidate says early signs suggest voters may be open to a change in leadership. Correspondent Ken Lorman has the details.
17: Former NFL sideline reporter Michelle Tafoya is now seeking statewide office, and she says her campaign is gaining traction among independent voters. Tafoya argues that Democratic Lieutenant Governor Peggy Flanigan is closely tied to policies and controversies involving the current administration. Democrats are rejecting Republican criticism as they make their own case to voters. Minnesota has not elected a Republican to statewide office since Governor Tim Pawlenty's reelection in 2006. Ken Lorman reporting.
8: The U.S. has imposed 50% tariffs on $20 billion in Canadian goods. Canada vows matching retaliation, escalating trade tensions, and putting North America's trade pact under pressure. More on these stories at townhall.com.
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22: Good afternoon, fellow investors, and welcome back to Invest Talk. This is our Friday. Friday, we made it to Friday. Friday, August 21st, 2026 edition of Invest Talk, and we have an exciting show for you today. We're going to talk all about how this market reacted this week. It was quite the week. Some big headlines, some big moves, especially in gold, which we'll talk about a little bit later. I've been talking about, kind of hammering. I've been pounding the table for the last 3-4 years now, but some people listen to me, some people haven't, but it's never too late. And we're going to talk about that and much, much more during this hour. Most importantly, will be your live calls, your questions. 888-99-CHART is how you get through and ask your question on every Invest Talk or after hours, 24 hours a day, 7 days a week. You can leave your message. We'll answer it on a future show. We have some topics that we'll bring that I think are great. But most importantly, like I said, whatever is on your mind, we are here for it. So let's close out the week strong. Now, in just a bit, we'll talk about today's market performance and run down the show topics for the hour. But as usual, we'll tackle this first caller question now.
2: Hello, Invest Talk. I had a question on ETF GDX. It's gold miners. From my understanding, it's not invested in gold. It's basically, it owns the miners that probably produce gold. So I was wondering if that's a good exposure to gold. I have none in my portfolio and was looking to get into some. And if I do, I was looking to sell some cash secure puts to see if I get assigned. Wanted to know what you guys thought about GDX. Thank you.
22: All right. Yeah, this kind of links with what I said before, which is you should own gold. We own it through the miners. We buy individual miners. But if you don't want to do the research, you want to just own some of the large miners that are out there, this is a good collection of them. The top holding is Agnico Eagle, then Newmont, Barrick, Wheaton Precious Metals, Franco-Nevada's in there, Kinross Gold, some of the bigger names with market caps in the tens, if not hundreds of billions of dollars. So yes, I think this is a good way to get exposure, especially if you have none. Now, should you do cash secured puts? Well, the issue with that is that you may not get assigned unless there's a large pullback in gold and gold miners, which certainly can happen. We've had a good run as of late. It hit support back in July, early July. What do we bottom out at? About $70 per share. Now we're already up to 102 and change, and that's just in the past few weeks. So it's a little bit overbought in the short term. Would like to see a bit more, bit of volatility, a bit of pullback just to get back in. But once again, are you going to get put it exactly? I don't know if that's really going to happen. So I think adding cash secured puts is not a bad idea, but I wouldn't use that as the sole way to get in because you may not get assigned. And, you know, yeah, you'll keep a little of that premium on the put, but, you know, you want upside. That's what this is about. There's a lot of volatility. You have to know that. You have to know that volatility is the name of the game. In the miner, in the gold miner world, any of the commodity stocks, they have high volatility. You have to be comfortable with that. But in an environment like this, where debasement is the name of the game of our financial system, there's the right tail of that volatility that is being experienced right now. And the right tail is the positive outcome. Most people, when they hear volatility, they think left tail, they think negative. But this is the right tail, and things are looking up for the space. Now, we had a great show yesterday. Luke looked into the dollar slide and what it does to your foreign holdings. He explained why currency moves quietly drive a large share of international fund returns and whether hedge or unhedged exposure makes more sense. He also answered a question about Zoetis, ZTS, and if you happen to miss it, go check it out. You can get every Invest Talk podcast wherever you get your podcast. Now, we have a lot of ground to cover over the next 45 minutes or so, and time permitting, we'll get to all of it. Our main focus point is Jackson Hole, the symposium coming up here in about a week, is about the dynamics of the treasury market. Excuse me, not the treasury market. Well, it's linked to the treasury market, and that is the crypto market. So they're talking about financial innovation. What they mean is stable coins and that whole evolution of the $307 billion stable coin market. So we'll break down what tokenized money is, instant payments, what does it actually change about the plumbing of the financial system, what investors should read into it or not. So we'll look at that. We have other topics as well. We're going to look at a study that went back over 100 years. That tells you a lot about What stocks work? What companies work? What companies create value? What type of companies? What do you need to look for? Large cap, small cap? Are you looking at revenue growth, profitability, etc.? And then tax sheltered accounts. So everybody wants an IRA, a 401k, etc. But what if you need money? What about liquidity? We're going to look at what are the options, what are the type of accounts that you can actually tap into. We also have voice bank calls. One is on the Vanguard FTSE Developed Market ETF, VEA, and then IMAX Corp, IMAX. And of course, questions that came in via the comment section on the InvestTalk YouTube channel. Now we're going to head to a quick break. But you can call anytime and leave your question on the InvestTalk voice bank. 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But up next, I will comment on today's market activity.
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22: 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So I get through and ask your question on today's show. Let's take a quick look at the market today and really for the entire week. We had a little bit of a bounce back today with the S&P up 33 points, about a little less than 0.5%. But if you look at the week as a whole, it was still in negative territory. And really it was driven by the decline in a lot of the hardware names, AI related names. Nvidia was down 5.3% for the week, Meta down 7.9%, Broadcom down 10.5%, Intel down about 14%, Dell down about 11%. So that was really the what dragged the broader market down. You know, Apple of the Mag 7 was really the strong performer, up 1% on the week. Google, Microsoft down as well. So that was overall, that was dragging down the market. You still had some strength out of healthcare. We had the big shorts covering rally over Moderna earlier in the week. But for the week, names like Merck were up 14%. On the retail side, though, that was on the weaker side. Walmart down 10% for the week. So the retail sector certainly struggling a bit. Utilities were down as well because of higher interest rates, and those higher interest rates precipitated the Treasury buyback announcement that really catapulted gold. GDX up over 11% on the week, and the debasement trade is back, and this is a long-term trend. This is why I keep pounding the table that everybody is. This is a new era. This isn't your 80s. This isn't your 90s. You have to look at the bigger picture, the broader cycle that we are in, which is, this is, go read the fourth turning. This is the time where chaos ensues. And then after, we rebuild something that's bigger and better, more sustainable, both from, I think, a financial situation as well as a political situation as well. So while it seems crazy right now, there is light at the end of the tunnel, but in the meantime, you have to adjust your portfolios accordingly. That's why money keeps flowing into gold. This is for thousands of years, for millennia, going back God knows how long, gold has been the core. And every time you go to fiat, well, you have politicians like we have now that will spend because there's no stopping them. There's no gate. There's no limit until the markets create a limit. And that's what we're starting to move up against. Doesn't mean that governments can't do things about it, but the release valve will be the currency. And ultimately, all fiat will continue to decline against the dollar. That is the situation we are in. And that's why, despite the pullback in gold and gold miners early in the year, you need to say it needed this refresh. It needed to reset for that next leg higher. And it seems like we're at least at the beginning of that. And this was that week where it really all kicked off in earnest. What else do we have today? Dollar index was flat overall, but once again, gold finished up 2.4%, silver up 2.1% on the day just today. Bitcoin up 6.3%. So Bitcoin had a nice week, up 23%, really waking up from its slumber. I didn't think it would truly bottom until next year, but maybe I could be wrong with the way the Treasury has advanced their programs in a time when it really isn't needed. Yeah, rates are going up, but the move index isn't going crazy. So in a lot of ways, I think this is a bit political, but clearly this government wants to keep those rates under a certain level. They don't want the 10-year, I think, above 5. So I think that's what they're working on. WTI was up 0.3% on the day. We continue to grind higher in oil. That's another kind of headwind going forward as we head into the back half of the year and the election. We're only about, 2.5 months until the midterm. So a lot to discuss on that front. I think that was it. That was the week that was. It was a very, very interesting week. But now we're going to pivot over to a YouTube comment question. It says, what are your thoughts on SanDisk? Revenue is supposed to grow next year and they have very little debt. They're also implementing a new business model to move away from being cyclical. Cute. That's so funny. I mean, it's clear they know, right? The average investor, the average retail investor, especially if you got started in COVID, you have no clue about the cyclicality of especially the memory market. The chip market is cyclical as it is, but the memory market, oh my God. Go look at the history of Western Digital and SanDisk and Micron, and what you'll see is a business that is extremely up and down. Okay? And so the leaders of these companies, they know, they're not stupid. They know exactly the cyclicality of the industry and the fact that all of them are trying to add capacity right now. Okay? So that's a tell. That's not a plan. That's a tell that they know that this is going to be very short-lived. So you have to remember, they're incentivized to give you the story. But what is it? What is that story? What is that plan? I don't understand what you can't plan for other companies to bring on new capacity. That's how it works in this industry. So across the space, this is by far the riskiest part of the market right now. And I would run far, far away. And then you look at the chart. The chart, yeah, we got the bounce. This is a bounce that everybody is selling into. Everybody's selling into this. So no, I think this has much lower to go. These are the type of names that look the cheapest at the top and look the most expensive at the bottom. Simple as that. SanDisk went bankrupt a number of years ago because of how bad the industry is, how cyclical the industry is. They know this. You should too. Our 24/7 Invest Talk voice bank never closes, so you can leave your finance and investment question anytime on 888-99-CHART, and our work continues after this break.
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22: Let's talk about how to identify winning stocks. There's a great study that was published in 2017, but it's been recently updated. And what it really found was that most stocks aren't worth owning. They aren't. Most stocks do not outperform the treasury market, for example. This looked at over 100 years of data. So the overall stock market has generated good returns, but most individual stocks have not. And what's interesting is that only 46 firms account for about half of the total creation, wealth creation. Now that's kind of skewed in the past number of years because of the, you know, the big tech names. Because it didn't used to be that high. You see more around 100 individual names. But what's interesting is that it's not 100 names that were bought when they're large caps. It was actually those that were mainly bought when they were small caps. While small caps are riskier, they have more volatility, the upside is much, much greater. So you get a lot of skew, they call it skewness, in both directions. Then another question is, okay, we know smaller cap names tend to do better over the long term. And we're looking at 100 plus years. what fundamental factors explain companies with great returns? And you might call them growth stocks, but not in the traditional sense. Because usually those are companies that are growing their top line. They tend to trade at high price to book.

0: Both had drawdowns about 90% when the dot-com bubble burst. Could you hold through that? Odds are low that you did. What it also shows you is you need to handle the volatility and you need to focus on the fundamentals of the business. As long as that's strong, near-term volatility, the craziness in the economy, politically, etc., doesn't matter. It's about that bottom line income growth. Now let's go pivot to InvestTalk Voice Bank question from 888-99 chart.
1: Hi, Justin and Luke. This is Jay from Salt Lake City. I've been trying to compare two companies, and I was wondering what your thoughts were. The first is Nucor. The ticker is NUE. The second is Steel Dynamics, and the ticker is STLD. I would love to know your opinion about it. Thanks again. Keep the great work up. Bye.
0: Looking at a steel producer, NUE and Steel Dynamics. Well, this is interesting because I've done multiple rounds of analysis, and a lot of people look at US Steel, which is symbol X. Maybe they got bought out, but that was around for a long time. But always, I go back to these two: Steel Dynamics, STLD, and Nucor. Both are by far the best steel companies in America when it comes to from an investment standpoint. Now, which one's better? I always go back and forth, to be honest with you, because they both have, for a business that is tends to be very cyclical. Just look at, well, Steel Dynamics is, like I said, one of the better ones with Nucor. Their business is up and down. 2019 made 305, then 284 in 2020, then $16 in 2021, then 22. They made $22.68, then down to 14, then down to 9, then down to 7, now back up to 16, and then 19 next year. That's a very cyclical business that is up and down. And Nucor is not really any different. They have the same general trajectory from year to year. So it's hard for me to say, oh, this one is way better than the other, because once again, it's kind of splitting hairs. Now, if you go look at the long-term trailing returns for Nucor, the 10-year return is 17.8, 15-year return is 15.3. What are we for Steel Dynamics? Yeah, 15 years, 22.6. So it's much better for Steel Dynamics. And that's why I've always leaned a little more Steel Dynamics, so I've never actually looked at those numbers. But if I'm going to pick one, I'm just going to go with the one that has a little bit better long-term performance, and that's going to be Steel Dynamics. Now, the next InvestTalk, we'll look into the story. Regulation catches up to digital assets. We'll walk through what regulatory framework would actually change for ordinary investors. That story is for Monday, but for now, I'm Justin Klein, ready to take your calls anytime at 888-99-CHART.
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3: With SRN News, I'm Ron Taylor. The United States and Canada have fallen deeper into a trade war. New tariffs are expected to raise prices for products in both countries, each side blaming the other for the collapse of negotiations in Washington late Friday that led the U.S. to impose 50% tariffs on $20 billion worth of Canadian goods, and Canada setting September 8th as the start of its retaliatory penalties. President Trump's import taxes will hit about 5% of what Canada ships to the U.S. every year. Authorities say that Russian and Ukrainian drone and missile strikes have killed at least 10 people. Ukrainian officials said that one person died Saturday in a ballistic missile strike on Kyiv. Russia's defense ministry said the strike hit a locomotive depot as well. The hardline new leader of Iran's top security body is threatening neighbors against joining new U.S. efforts to squeeze Tehran's economy and saying the U.S. has increased global nuclear insecurity.
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5: 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That's how you get through and ask your question on today's show. Let's talk about the Jackson Hole Symposium. This is pretty much the biggest event of the year for the Federal Reserve and just central banks around the world that get together in Jackson Hole. They talk about what's going on in their broader economy and financial system. And there's usually some sort of theme. And the theme this year is financial innovation and implications for payments and policy. And really what they're talking about is the stablecoin market that is now about $307 billion in size and how major corporations are integrating these networks into their systems, treasuries, how the Federal Reserve is addressing these technologies, and how this overall will rewire the plumbing of the financial system if it continues to grow. Let's talk about how it differs from the current system. Now, for a long time, the financial system has relied on a correspondent banking model, where there's a series of ledgers. Each bank has its own ledger. And money kind of floats. You know that. If you make a transfer, it goes from out of your bank, and it might land in the other bank in a day or two, instead of instantly. I know Chase does. I think it's 25,000 is the limit. You can do instant transfers. I've done that before. So their traditional banking model is working on this, but it's not seamless. Whereas crypto or some sort of tokenized asset can move instantly, 24/7, 365, mainly using smart contracts. So what impact would this have on banks? Well, if people are transacting more using stablecoins, banks will lose that money in their bank, as banks will not be able to earn money on the float. They need to manage money in real time. It requires reserve buffers. So that's something that they'll have to deal with. The good news for the treasury is that the stablecoins are backed by treasuries. And so you have dollars going into treasuries instead of commercial bank deposits, where the commercial bank is benefiting from the source of that capital. So commercial banks would lose the cheapest source of funding. Think of the money in your checking account, not earning any interest. And so multiple parties would be working on the same ledger, same infrastructure, instead of their own proprietary ledger and how they're keeping track of assets and liabilities. The issue, though, is that it turns the risk of settlement from the banks to cybersecurity and protocol risks for you, the individual. We've heard about people's crypto wallets getting hacked and thousands, if not hundreds of thousands of dollars being stolen. Then what about vulnerabilities in the protocol? Who maintains that? You know, these large banks have their own cybersecurity division that maintains their systems and makes sure there aren't threats. Not to say it's foolproof, but at least there's somebody monitoring it. That costs money. So who's doing that? So overall, this is creating a shadow banking system that's going to help fund the government, but I think that's a little bit overblown. But it would starve, if it grows, starve traditional banks with cheap capital, and it would make them less profitable. So think headwinds for smaller regional banks and even the large banks that have a ton of deposits. Think JP Morgan, they don't pay anything on deposits because they don't want more money. They have plenty of deposits. So if more money eventually flows there, well, that's going to make their net interest margins smaller because they're going to have to raise their rates to compete for capital. So it is bad for banks, and that's why I think it's been dragging, this regulation. And I think on the crypto side, there's not a lot of comfortability with the protocol, with the safety. But who will benefit? Anything along the infrastructure layer of that type of transaction. What's interesting is that everyone would think that this would be negative for the dollar because money would be flowing into stable coins. But the reality is actually a lot of foreign individuals are moving their money out of their banking system that tends to be much riskier than the U.S. banking system into stable coins, which effectively then go by treasuries and go by dollars. So in the near term, it's actually good for the dollar. But in the long term, if we do eventually move to this type of financial system consistently, and this is the majority of the way that we transact, suddenly, yes, that would be a negative on the dollar. So it's good for the dollar in the short term up until a point. So we'll see how this evolves. I think it's going to be slower than most people in the industry want, mainly because I don't think there are enough players that are not just out for making a buck. There's only a handful, I think, of people left in the industry that really want to build real value with the technology as opposed to just extract as much money as they can from other investors. Now let's pivot back to the Best Stock Voice Bank at 888-99-CHART.
6: Hi, good day, Justin and Luke. Longtime listener here from the Midwest. I have a quick question for you gentlemen, please. I heard Justin the other day talking about international stocks and investing in those. I have a couple funds that I was wondering if they would make good international investment choices. VEA and also VEU. I was wondering what you guys thought of these two choices, if you give either one of them a thumbs up or not, and if they'd make good international holdings for stocks in my portfolio for long term. Thank you for your time. Look forward to hearing your answer. Have a good day.
5: Are you looking at two Vanguard funds, low expense ratio? One is the Vanguard FTSE Developed Market Index, ETF, VEA. Then there's VEU, which is the Vanguard FTSE All World ex-US Index. So just by the name of it, and let's look at the regions, but by the name of it, the main difference I would imagine is that VEU includes emerging markets. Because VEA is just talking about the developed markets, right? So VEA is, 38% developed, whereas VEU is only 28. It's VEU is 15% Japan. Well, VEA is 20% Japan. Where's the difference here? Okay. Oh, okay. There we go. Yeah. So in VEU, about 13% is in emerging. Asian emerging, 2% Latin America. VA basically has no exposure there. So it's really that emerging market. There's some Africa and Middle East exposure as well in VEU. A 3%, VEA is only 1%. So that's definitely the difference here, is you're getting a lot more emerging market exposure. And frankly, I like that. I rather have the emerging market exposure. So if I'm picking one or the other, I'm picking VEU. That's the Vanguard FTSE All World X US Index ETF. Now, it's large cap, much rather more mid cap and small cap, but picking between the two, VEU is the name. And on Fridays, we generally make time to fit in a quick rundown of some key benchmark numbers for the week. So let's do that now. 2-year yield, 4.23%. Last week, it was 4.16%. Interesting. Interesting move higher on the 2-year, which is generally the short-term rates, but definitely sold off as the supply of short-term bonds is likely to increase with these this treasury buyback. Remember, they're issuing more short-term and buying the long end. And with that news, you still didn't get a major rally even in long-term bonds. In fact, you continue to see a sell-off. Last week, we ended the 10-year at 4.69. This week, we end with a 4.73. So rates continue to go higher. Gold, $46.13 an ounce, a $239 increase from last week. So great week for gold and the gold miners, as I said earlier. Silver, $69.55 an ounce per ounce at the end of this week. That's up $4.87 from the prior week. So silver also getting the notice of debasement from the Treasury Secretary. Oil selling at $86.91 a barrel, up $4.49 from last week. I continue to think oil is going to grind higher. And so is the price of gas. We're at $4.10 national average for gasoline, up 3 cents from last week. Here in California, we're up to $5.59 a gallon, a 2 cent increase from last week. And over in Indiana, they're doing much better, $3.55 a gallon. That's over $2 less than you see here. No reason to stop now. Let's drop in another fresh listener question now.
7: Yeah, Mark, calling from San Diego. Unfortunately, on the roads, so I cannot double-check the symbols that are common. The first one is Sonos, the speaker company, S-O-N-O, I believe is the symbol. They're finally turning around. They're starting to make some money, but they had some big ups and downs over the last few years. And the second one is IMAX, the big IMAX theater, which IMAX has been doing quite well, sold out, and their profit sheet looks a lot better, a lot more stable. But the question is, for a small amount of money, Sonos would be kind of a speculative play going in, and IMAX would be a speculative player as well, because I may have already missed the boat on that one. Anyway, just thought I'd get your opinions on those two. I really appreciate listening on the podcast. Thanks.
5: 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I think it's a great company with actually a pretty good value here. Enterprise value to EBITDA is only around 9. You have return equity around 14%. That's pretty good. Free cash flow continues to go higher. I'm sure they got a big refund check from the tariffs as well. But if you're looking at the earnings growth, it's exploded this year. They lost money the last 3 years, so it's make 64 cents this year, but then only 26 cents next year. So that's my kind of issue with it, is that it's pretty up and down. The chart's kind of middling, but I do like the products. I think they're building something good long term. And once again, their free cash flow at $124 million on a $1.7 billion enterprise value, that's a 6-7% free cash flow yield. That's pretty good. Now, IMAX, on the other hand, that's historically also been a bit up and down, but it's up right now, mainly because something that I'm doing tonight. I am actually finally going to see The Odyssey with some friends in IMAX. I waited. I bought them 3 weeks ago. It took a while to plan it out. But that's pushing their earnings up considerably to $1.77 this year, $2.02 next year. If you look at their profitability, they have 11% return on equity. They have a similar free cash flow, about $122 million to Sonos, but their valuation is almost double. But they also have, I think, technology that's a little more defensible, right? Their IP, just the way all the IMAX theaters installed, and that's how a lot of people want to see movies now. They want the full experience, not just a traditional movie theater. They're going to pay up for them. I think my ticket's worth $35 or something like that. So certainly expensive. The technicals are good for IMAX, definitely better than Sonos. So I like what you're looking at. Both are interesting names, but I'm going to have to pick IMAX mainly because I think their moat is more defensible. You already have the install base in thousands of theaters throughout the country. Movie makers now have a lot of experience in shooting in IMAX, films, creating IMAX films. So there's a built-in knowledge base there that I don't think is going away. And customers like it. People want to go see the biggest, best movies in IMAX. And so long-term, I just think that cash flow will continue to grow. I think they will continue to, they're buying back shares. Their free cash flow right now is $122 million. Trailing 12 months, but that is near an all-time high, and I think headed higher. Now, I think short-term, there might be a cooling off period because maybe the Odyssey was just kind of a short-term boost to the business, but I think there's some long-term secular tailwinds to the IMAX format. So I'm picking IMAX over Sonos, but I kind of like both of them for their own reasons. Now we're heading into a break. It's Friday. Let's celebrate. I'd love to hear from you. We have one last segment on the show. So if you have anything on your mind, give us a call now at 888-99-CHART.
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16: Hey guys, Chance from Knoxville, Tennessee. Calling in about KRE State Street Regional Banking ETF. I started a small position over the past few weeks with an average of $76.35 a share at around 6% of my portfolio. Wondering what you guys currently think about regional banks as well as this fund. I didn't have any exposure to financials, and this was the start. So with the recent pullback, should I add more, hold and watch, or cut with a small loss? Thanks. Hope to hear the answer on the show.
5: All right. Banks had a rough week overall. I'm starting to see some relative underperformance. We just talked about the potential problems the stablecoin industry could cause these regional banks. Also, I think the economy overall is slowing, and they have a lot of exposure to kind of middle market banks or middle market companies, excuse me. So, you know, I just don't think this is not the exposure we have in the financial industry. We own brokerage firms. We own insurance companies. We, what else? Other kind of financials do we own? We own some fintech companies. So those are the names that we own. We don't really own any banks. You know, they've done decently well recently, but I'm not really seeing the earnings growth. I'm not seeing the catalyst here for really a great business. And I think there's going to be a lot of consolidation within the industry. So, yeah, if I'm just getting exposure to financials, I'd rather own like the XLF than the KRE. Now let's talk about taxable accounts. Everyone wants to talk about a 401k or an IRA or a Roth, but there are some big benefits of just straight up taxable accounts, taxable brokerage accounts, especially in today's age of technology tools. I think everybody needs to add a taxable account to their toolkit, not just those that only turn to it after maxing out their IRA or 401k, etc. And there are a lot of reasons for this. Number one is that there's a limit on those other accounts. There's no limit to taxable money. No structure on how you can withdraw the money, etc. You can use it for a down payment on a house, emergency fund, whatever you want. So that's number one, liquidity and no limits on how much you can add. And you can still compound and grow your money in those accounts. The math still works the same. And based on, compared to history, they're actually relatively tax efficient. Long-term capital gains is, for most people, if they're not earning over $545,000 or $613,000 for married couples, you're taxed at usually 15%. But until you get over that, where you're taxed at 20%. It's a relatively low rate. Same with the income that you get in qualified dividends. And you can actually do tax loss harvesting. You can take losses and offset up to $3,000 in ordinary income per year. You can't do that with an IRA or Roth IRA or 401k, etc. And it creates diversity. You want money across both tax-deferred accounts like IRAs and 401ks, as well as Roths, and taxable money so that you can in each year, you can take money out based on your financial situation, your tax rate from different accounts. Maybe a little here, a little there. One year it's more in this account. Another year it's more in that account. And then, especially something we do for clients is we do direct indexing. We're buying individual names. We're still tracking a particular index. Maybe it's a global index or something like that. And making sure that it's limited to very little, if any, gains each year. And then you can actually have that money passed on to your heirs and you get the stepped up in basis. And it basically jumps all of, you know, gets rid of all the tax burden throughout your lifetime when it goes to your heirs. So don't ignore your taxable brokerage account. It can be a very great tool in your arsenal. 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
18: News this hour from Town Hall. I'm Ron Taylor. The United States and Canada have fallen deeper into a trade war. New tariffs are expected to raise prices for products in both countries. As trade tensions continue to escalate, President Trump remains steadfast.
19: The United States has imposed 50% tariffs on $20 billion in Canadian goods, including hockey sticks and medical supplies. President Trump says the move protects American jobs and strengthens U.S. leverage. Canadian Prime Minister Mark Carney says Canada will respond dollar for dollar. The dispute could put North America's trade agreement under new pressure, with no further talks currently scheduled. Ken Lorman reporting.
18: Ranchers in northern Mexico are preparing to resume cattle exports to the U.S. as a year-long ban ends.
20: The ban was imposed due to a parasite outbreak affecting cattle industries on both sides of the border. The U.S. plans to restart imports on August 24th at the Douglas, Arizona crossing. New restrictions will be in place to prevent parasite spread. Mexico has reported nearly 2,000 active cases showing signs of containment. Ranchers are optimistic but cautious as new U.S. controls may slow shipments. The ban had previously cut ranchers' income by 40%, John Scott reporting.
0: Authorities say that Russian and Ukrainian drone and missile strikes have killed at least 10 people. Ukrainian officials said that one person died Saturday in a ballistic missile strike in Kyiv. Russia's defense ministry said that the strike hit a locomotive depot. The wildfires burning across Europe this summer have exposed a potentially deadly threat lurking beneath the blackened landscape that wasn't expected. Rusty bombs and mines from the World War II and World War I. The explosives now threaten crews fighting fires. Some of the weapons have exploded in the intense heat. Blasts have been reported in France, Belgium, Germany, and the Netherlands. More at townhall.com.
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0: Tesla recalls nearly 3 million vehicles in China over door handle safety risks.
22: Tesla and other Chinese car makers are recalling more than 4 million vehicles over safety concerns, including risks tied to their door handles. Tesla's recalling about 2.98 million vehicles, including models 3, Y, X, and S, over door handle safety risks. This follows China's announcement in February to ban hidden door handles seen commonly on Tesla and other Chinese electric vehicles starting next year. It follows EV accidents where hidden electronic door handles fail to function and trapped passengers. Keith Peters reporting.
0: Philadelphia Eagles running back LaQuindon Jackson was taken off the field in an ambulance after being injured in the opening kickoff earlier tonight in a preseason game against the New England Patriots. The Eagles announcing that Jackson had strength and movement in all extremities and had been taken to a hospital for further evaluation. More at townhall.com. President Trump scores a major victory for his ballroom project. Here's correspondent Laura Winters.
23: Chief Justice John Roberts rules work on President Trump's ballroom can continue at the White House. President Trump taking to his Truth Social page, writing, "The military ballroom complex being built on the hallowed grounds of the White House, which is so vital for national security, will be the greatest of its kind."
0: Some war observers believe that President Trump's words could be nearly as influential as military force in challenging Iran's ruling regime. Analysts say President Trump should spotlight the mullah's brutality, corruption, and hypocrisy, including the privileged lives of regime elites abroad. They argue that stronger communication tools, including efforts to bypass internet blackouts, could help Iranians organize and resist. Supporters believe exposing Tehran's propaganda may be critical. More on these stories at townhall.com.
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2: Welcome to the Around the House Show, your trusted source for everything about your home. 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As you can tell, we got Wendy Glaister back in, and we are going to have a good time talking about vacation homes. Wendy, thanks for coming back on the show today.
6: Oh, thank you so much for having me, and I love this topic. I love fun vacation home front.
2: These are fun. I did my own a few years ago, and it is a lot of work, but there are so many things that you have to take into account. You have a lot of things to consider, from the whole family using it, as well as if you're going to Airbnb.
6: It is involved, especially if you want to rent it out. But I think it is kind of a fun business model for designers to consider. My friend back used to Debbie Daly, and she and her husband, Jamie, have a really cute little place called the Clementine House. It's kind of like a branded experience. Go live like a designer for the weekend or something.
2: That's cool. That's cool. It was condemned and destined to be torn down by the city if the owner didn't fix it or sell it. So that was its own big project, because we reframed probably 60% of that house, but we won that one in the end.
6: That's good. I'm glad it came to a happy conclusion.
2: Oh, yeah, but are house projects ever finished, especially when you've got a vacation home?
6: Well, you have to go into it knowing that, though. I shared with you guys a little bit on and off about my husband, Mark, but he thought when we bought our cabin, you buy the cabin, sure, you weed whack once or twice a year, you keep it clean for fire, and it's just a fun, happy place to go. But it's the mountains, and it gets snow, and it gets inclement weather, and it gets all this stuff. So there's the deck, the railing, and the roof, and the this and the that. Things break, things burst when it's too cold. So it's not exactly the idyllic thing that he envisioned.
2: Kind of like owning a boat or an RV. They're expensive, and they're never as easy as you thought it was going to be.
6: But boats and RVs decline in value once you drive them off the lot, and vacation homes can increase in value and equity. So that's something. Yeah.
7: But you can't take a vacation home on the ocean and fish off it.
6: True. It just depends on where you're.
7: Let's talk about the true meaning of value here, because I'm going to fiercely disagree as a sailor myself and a previous rental owner of 14, 15 units, various properties. I would never do that again. I would buy 100 boats.
6: Were they vacation, John? Were they
7: just saying.
6: Little vacation homes, or was it like a full-time renter or residence kind of thing?
7: We've known each other a while, Wendy. Do you think, honestly, I ever take vacations?
6: So they were full-time residents.
2: Yes, they were.
6: Yeah, that's a whole different ballgame. I agree.
7: Yeah, they were rentals. But to speak to the maintenance piece of it, it was never ending. And with a vacation home, you can be smart about it. And I think the thing you develop with a vacation home is a routine. So it doesn't become so much work, because you just got the punch list every year. You go out there in September, wrap all the pipes, put the blanket over the house, that kind of thing.
2: Yep.
7: Very different than somebody punching holes in a water heater. You're like, really? How do you even do that?
2: So one thing I noticed too, and it's depending, Wendy, where the house is located. Our house is out on the beach, and that tears everything up. And you can't just go put regular light fixtures in or exterior hardware. It has to be stainless steel or something that's got some kind of a lifetime coating that will take it. If you go down to your favorite lighting store and go, I love these lights for the outside of the house, and walk away, in 2 years, they're rusty if you didn't get the right marine grade stuff.
6: Yes, that's important. To John's point, it is like buying a boat. If it's buying the ocean, it is like buying a boat, and it's going to need that kind, that level of maintenance. You have to be prepared for that. I mean, it really kind of depends on your attitude toward maintenance, too. It's a lot easier for me to do maintenance at the cabin than it is to do those chores at home for some reason. It feels like I'm playing house in a little playhouse thing at the cabin, and at home, it feels like drudgery.
7: Eric, me and Roger had both, Wendy. We had a catamaran and a house in Mexico. Mm-hmm. And every time you went down there, it was like, what are you doing? Well, we got to work on the boat and we got to work on the house. But with sufficient margaritas, none of it was work. You're like, this is fun. It was all play. Yeah, big difference. It does change your attitude when you're working in that environment. It's like, yeah, it's like playing house, like you said. Yeah.
6: Uh-huh. Yeah.
2: And I think technology these days has made it a little bit easier because you could put a cameras on the outside of it to make sure it's okay. You can have some cameras or some sensors inside to make sure that the temperature's okay and that you don't have a water leak going or some of those things that can save you some effort, some exhaustion, and give you a little peace of mind in the middle of that.
6: Yeah.
7: Pick a good neighbor.
2: Yeah. That too.
7: Pick a good neighbor. That's important.
2: It is.
6: Chief lives behind our cabin, so we're really grateful for him. But yeah, like Moen has this great system where you just install it under every wet location, every sink, every toilet, everything. And if there's ever a problem or the water meter goes crazy, it shuts the whole system off so you don't have, because that is a worry in the wintertime, is those leaks or even just building up too much pressure during the summer. If you're not there enough, it can pop. It can be very frustrating. So those things are helpful and an awful lot of money. And in fact, a lot of insurance companies are requiring of that now because they don't want to go water damage.
7: I was going to say, it makes sense. That's kind of a no-brainer, isn't it?
2: It is. But, and I got a real world on that one because my buddy William, who's my tile guy, he works for Ardex. Great guy. We had him on the show recently. And the thing is, he had a house that was on the outside of Portland here up on Mount Hood. And one morning he got up right after we had some power outages and some windstorms and some freezing stuff. And he goes, he had a camera inside just for security. And he's, oh no, what's flickering around in there? Oh, it was water coming through the can light because the pipe busted upstairs. And so he had to jump in his truck and drive up there in 2 hours. And unfortunately, by the time he got up there, everything was soaked. Turned it in on the insurance company. So, you know, water damage, it was legitimate. He had as good an insurance policy he could get for that. There was so much water damage and it was natural wood on the inside and stuff that by the time they got the place dried out, he had used 85% of the budget for the repair. And so it got really expensive because they used it all up. So my advice is for people out there that are doing this, have some great conversations with your insurance company as you do this so you can make sure you have the coverage, because if you're adding 3 hours of travel time to every construction day, that's going to get expensive and blast through that budget. So it's something to have a discussion with when that time comes.
6: Yeah, that's a great point. And anytime I do something at the cabin, I always bring the team up from home because you're not sure who you're getting there in the wilderness.
2: Yep.
6: It's mountain time. It's different.
2: So. I tell you what, it's like at the beach, same kind of thing. Those contractors down there, really nice people, but holy smokes, they work on their schedule and it's a 1.5 upcharge from what it is in town. So it's expensive and they know it.
7: That's Mexico, but it's half the price and three times the time to get something done.
2: Yeah, I get that.
7: Dude, it's been manana for 3 weeks. Come on.
6: Nobody's coming. It's like that now, too.
2: Yeah. Same thing. Absolutely. So, Wendy, I did see your story in Designers today. Congrats on that. Talking about this. What are some of your takeaways from that story?
6: There's so many fun things if you're in a position where you've been blessed and can do a vacation home. Lots of different considerations. Is it just going to be for you and your family? Are you going to allow friends to rent it? Are you going to put it on the Airbnb?
4: Make sure and follow us on social media. Just look for the Around the House show. We will be right back with more from Wendy Glaister.
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3: Are you going to do a branded experience like Debbie Daly and her husband Jamie do with the Claremont Time House? You could charge almost 40% more a night if you are a named designer and you have a vacation rental. So it really does pay off, but there is a trade-off, like in everything else. Certain things will be damaged and you need to replace certain things, and you have to be just okay with that in your heart, so you don't put things in there that are so precious that if they're damaged, you cry. And that is really the reason why my husband and I never rented out the cabin. It was just so much fun for me to put together, and there are so many beautiful little things that mean something to me that I don't think I could rent it out, honestly, which is terrible business. And I realized that I may be asked to change money.
4: I'm going to back you 100% on that. We stayed in this little cabin in Santa Elena here, and it's up in the mountains where I was with two down jackets. Remember?
5: Yeah, Ed? Johnny was doing the show with two down jackets. Yeah, it was crazy.
4: Oh, so freezing once you get used to this. But it was some hippie lady owned it and had just tricked it out. And then the guys right above her neighbor, were glass blowers. And so she had blown glass pieces and a million little plants and handmade pots and painted and that kind of stuff, right? It's like your fort. You don't just let anybody in your fort when you're 12. You're like, no, man. It's sacred ground. And so, yeah, I mean, at some point, the money is not an issue. And renting out is just more problems. And somebody's going to break something you love. And it kind of takes away from that, this is my space, my magical kingdom thing. And I don't think the money makes that worth it. I think that feeling you get when you go there is way more important than any kind of revenue you might derive from it's a vacation home. It's magic. It's supposed to be magic.
5: Then on top of that, Johnny, you get the places around here that counties or whatever limit if you can even do an Airbnb or a short-term rental. There are so many different things that are happening for licensing and who's grandfathered in and who's not. Is it a license that's attached to the property, or is it something when you go to sell it, it can never be one because they've said that, okay, you're licensed, but once it sells, they're never going to put one back on it again. So there's so many different things of rules and regulations. And to your point, Wendy, we had renters down at our place down there, and you see people all of a sudden they're smoking on the patio and there's no smoking and there's all that. And then we had one where it's a mid-century house. We had this really cool, in the breakfast nook, we have a very cool, beautiful yellow formica metal-edged dining set, you know, kind of the old boomerang stuff, which really cool with the yellow matching chairs. And we're looking on the cameras and the guy's limping because he's got a foot in a boot. And he's, I don't know, I'm going to take a shower. And she goes, oh, we'll just take the dining room chairs and put it in the shower. And you can sit in there. It's wrapped in plastic. And we were horrified. And it looks like they never did it because I think the chair didn't fit. But they were trying to.
4: Here's the thing, too, right? You're talking about one rule breaker who thinks, they won't notice if I smoke on the porch. But
3: and then there's
4: you got to count on 75% of the people are going to think, oh, they'll never notice, right? After 75 out of 100 visits, I noticed.
5: Yeah.
4: Yeah.
5: Yeah, absolutely. And that's the hard part. And some of these things are crazy. We have that at the Cannon Beach house. The city of Cannon Beach says that if you have a rental property that you rent at all to anyone one time, then you can't have a fire pit on the premises. If you don't rent, you can have one. So the neighbors on each side can have their own fire pit. But because we rent it one time, we're banned from having a fire pit. And it's just crazy, some of these rules. And I'm like, but the city who owns the RV park has them there. And that's way more flammable than just a house. Yeah. But it's the double standards that drive me insane.
4: I have one word for you. Columbia.
5: I know it.
3: In spine of the earth.
4: we can't even spell rules down here.
5: Yeah.
3: Now we understand the appeal for you, John. I've also been really, really fortunate to do several vacation homes for clients. mostly in the mountains for people that just want it for their family. And they, it's sort of like a legacy property at that point. Like I talked that article about Cindy and John Souza, and he was diagnosed with a rare cancer and he's doing great now. He's in remission and

0: For them to have that perfect so they can enjoy it with their family, it's really, really rewarding. It's really fun.
1: That's cool. Those places create these memories, and they're all about fun, right? And what it really creates is tradition. You talk about it being legacy. It really does become that. And
0: Yes.
1: that's the magic I'm talking about. That's the magic you can't put a price on. And you start renting it, then it's just another property versus Disneyland. You're like, no, man, remember when we caught the big sucker fish and Sean hit me in the head with the bucket and just, it was magical. And you always played cards and grandma always made the same salad and like just these little things that made it your magical place. And I don't want to share that with anybody. No way.
2: No,
1: With the guy putting
2: no.
1: my chair in the shower and smoking on the
2: Yeah,
1: patio.
2: exactly. No. There's a house. If I was going to get another house, it would be it's up here in Northeast Oregon. It's Wallowa Lake, and they call it the Swiss Alps of the United States. It's amazing up there, but we're going to go camping up there here at the end of the month, which I love, but I can go up there and nothing changes. You know your sweet little places. I know where the fishing holes are, and you can just go up and have fun.
3: 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Around the House will be right back.
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0: With SRN News, I'm Ron Taylor. Authorities say that Russian and Ukrainian drone and missile strikes have killed at least 10. Ukrainian officials say that one person died Saturday in a ballistic missile strike in Kyiv. Russia's defense ministry said that the strike hit a locomotive depot. The hardline new leader of Iran's top security body is threatening neighbors against joining new U.S. efforts to squeeze Tehran's economy and saying the U.S. has increased global nuclear insecurity. Egypt is trying to revive Iran-U.S. negotiations, and Iraq and Iran say Tehran has helped some ships carrying Iraqi oil to transit the Strait of Hormuz. The U.S. and Canada have fallen deeper into a trade war. New tariffs expected to raise prices for both products in both countries, each side blaming the other for the collapse of negotiation in Washington late Friday. That's led to U.S. to impose a 50% tariffs on $20 billion worth of Canadian goods. This is SRN News.
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3: 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Now let's get back to the discussion with Wendy Glaister about vacation homes.
4: I can go up there and nothing changes. You know, your sweet little places. I know where the fishing holes are, and you can just go up and have fun. And there's something that it, even for somebody like John and I, both of us here that are ADHD people, it's still a great relaxation point, even though we want to keep busy doing something. It might just have a fishing pole in your hand trying to get the fish out of the lake versus something else.
5: Yeah. It's, and I think the world is so unpleasant. It's so nice to go somewhere to expect and you have things to look forward to. I mean, that is a covetable experience for all of us right now. So it's a treat when you have that kind of opportunity in your life to do something like that.
4: Yeah. One of the smartest things we did on the beach house was that we put in a heat pump water heater that has a internet connection to it. So we can turn that on to just barely keeping the water warm and then turn it over into heat pump mode when you get ready to head out. So in a few hours, it'll be warm by the time you get there and you're not heating the water the entire time. And the same thing with the HVAC. We can keep the humidity down mode and keep it in the 50s or 60s or in the 70s or 80s in the summertime if it even gets that warm. But you can save so much energy with just a little bit of smart home technology. It can cut those power dip bills down by 2/3 if you manage it correctly.
5: Or a tankless water heater on propane.
4: Yep.
5: Not that you would take an endless shower, but hypothetically speaking, if you needed to wash the stress of the week off of you, you could stand there and let that thing beat on your neck as long as you want and you're not going to run out. It's a luxury, and it's also really nice because, again, you're not heating that water all the time. It's just an instant thing. So it's more energy savings.
4: I get that. Yeah, we put in that little beach house, we put an 80-gallon heat pump water heater. And it probably uses $75 worth of electricity for the entire year. You'll never run out of water in that thing because with 80 gallons that's in that tank, you're not going to do an 80-gallon shower. That's not going to happen.
6: We just take cold showers down here, or we just wire it right in the wall and there's heater in the head.
4: I'm not using your showers down there, Johnny. That's sketchy. That's sketchy.
6: Chicken.
4: I know it. Yeah, I'm not a fan of jumping into the shower with a bare electrical connection next to it. No thanks.
6: Ah, it's fine. If you see it smoking, then you just get out. You're like, oh, okay, yep, wires are hot. It's fine.
5: Goodness.
4: What are some of the challenges that you run into with this? Because if you're designing for a client, you're usually designing for a client and their family and extended family. So you have to make things a little more universal, don't you?
5: Yes and no. I think it depends on the homeowner's perspective. Some homeowners say, this is my cabin and I'm going to do it how I want and my family can come and enjoy it, but I'm not doing it for
6: I like the barn, it sounds like.
5: Yeah. And some clients say, oh, I'll do anything to get my kids up here and I want to make it just right. And so we go to great lengths to make sure that personal interests and hobbies are all accommodated for. If there's a foodie in the family, that impacts the level of appliances and the way we approach the kitchen. If somebody loves to do yoga or Pilates or workout, then they have floor space, mat space, things like that.
4: They can go on the deck.
5: Exactly. But it's fun. I mean, it's just neat to see the level of consideration that people want to give to their family if they want to come stay, or even to their friends. So like a personal example for me was when my husband and I were looking for this cat, we looked for 3 years. And just like our home, I really believe that God protected us from ourselves and many things that would not have been right. But this cabin was great because it had a master bedroom and bath on one end of the cabin. And on the other end of the cabin, this darling little guest room and a bathroom just across the hall. So it's almost 2 suites. So you can have friends and they can have their own space and do their own thing and not feel put upon or too mushed in. And everybody can just enjoy their time there. And I think if you're looking for a vacation home for the first time, that's the most important thing. It's okay if it's ugly, because we can fix ugly. That's not a big deal. But if the structure is sound and the floor plan works for what you want to achieve, then that's a good deal. Yeah, and then you can really customize it and make it yours. And if you want, you can do it in phases, or in the case of some of my clients, you just blow the whole thing up and just start over, which is also very fun. Even in Cindy and David's case, the upstairs was, that's the master suite up there. So it's a giant bedroom. It has this beautiful view of the lake. We gutted the entire closet and bathroom and surrounded the entire thing in windows. And then we put a full roof over their upper deck. So even if it's pouring or it's snowing or whatever, there's this beautiful heated upper deck with a fire pit, and they can go out there and enjoy it. And they have a little refreshment center with a coffee maker. So they don't even have to go downstairs if they don't want to. They could just hide upstairs and enjoy the view. And that's, I think, the joy, honestly, of a vacation home, because you can get away with stuff in a vacation home that you can't at home. I mean, even the color palettes. I love a moody color palette, but I don't think I would do very well emotionally living in a deep, dark green cabin all the time. But when I go to the cabin, it's fun to see, and then I can go home and it's lighter and brighter. So even decor, like you can go total like Ralph Lauren feeling country estate cozy, or you could do Native American feeling with all those beautiful rugs and baskets, and it's not kitschy, but definitely more pronounced style than maybe you would typically do in your everyday house. And that's a lot of fun.
4: Yeah, I, to me, if I'm going to have a mountain cabin, I need to have a vaulted ceiling of some kind. And then I need it to look like it came out of a Pendleton wool catalog.
5: Yes, me too. Yes, I love it. It's so fun. Very fun.
4: To me, and John will know this, up here we have these real popular in the 70s and 80s, those Lindell cedar homes. Remember those, John?
6: Yeah, yep. Pass them every day.
4: And it just gives that cedar feel around everything. And if that's not a mountain cabin, nothing is.
5: Yep. Yeah. The way you decorate a home does change your mood in the space. And I think when it's a true retreat, second home, vacation home, that you can play with that a little bit and work on how color affects your emotion, how color can calm you down, how changes in lighting can affect you through the day. All those things do come into play in a place like that. And
6: whiskey.
5: A little bourbon here.
6: I mean, let's cut to the chase. I hate that dark green. After 3 whiskeys, you're like, I feel so good in this dark green room.
4: Exactly. You're stealing my lines, John. You're stealing my lines.
6: Because I know you, brothers. Because I know it.
5: It's cute because that cabin they did for Cindy and David, their son. So they own, they're sweet potato farmers, and their son didn't really want to go the farming route.
4: Awesome.
5: But he did start a distillery. So he makes sweet potato, vodka, gin, whiskey, and there are those beautiful bottles at the cabin. It's on display, and it's so pretty. It's cold. You have to find a way to stay warm up there. It's practical.
4: Medicinal is what I say.
6: Yeah, it's for the warmth. That's what I used to say. I'm just cold.
4: Yeah.
6: Every day, all day.
4: Every day, all day. Exactly. And it's 80 degrees outside. Yeah. Wendy, it's interesting too, designing for spaces like this, because designing a kitchen, it was one of the things you always had the challenge of working through on vacation homes, because designing a cabin for 4 people is way different than 24. and how are you going to cook and serve and all that kind of stuff. So
6: that's called
4: there's
6: a lodge.
4: Lot to that. Yeah, it's a lodge at that point, right? In a commercial kitchen almost, because one dishwasher, I don't know if you're going to even get the place settings in there. Now you're running two. So you're putting two of those in there, or is some kid next up for hand washing dishes night?
6: No. Paper plates, son. You're at the cabin.
4: You're at the cabin. Very true.
5: Where's that oilcloth gingham checked? People are going to stick out there under the pine trees, right?
3: 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Around the House will be right back.
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3: Welcome back to the Around the House show. Now let's get back and wrap up this conversation about rental homes with Wendy Glaister.
5: And mm-hmm. You're not there to help them. That's just, it's almost mean. This, the one couple that is totally off grid though, it's more like camping and they like that. But I like the cabin because of many reasons. One of which is the tankless water heater. It lets it flush real good. Washer.
6: Ay.
5: Dryer. The pretty lights. The comforts of home are there, but not the stress. So that's the big change maker for us when we go.
4: Yeah, that makes sense.
6: I always make fun of that. Let's go camping. And then somebody expects the Hilton. You're like, we're not at the Hilton. That's the other vacation. This is the vacation where you shower with the hose out of the camper and it's okay. It's fun. Enjoy it. It's experience. The internet thing, I would say that becomes a personal discipline where you're like, of course you want internet, right?
4: Yep.
6: But if you go there and you just act like you're at home and work the whole time, that's on you. Just because you have internet, just because you have it doesn't mean you got to use it. But it takes the anxiety out of it. If I do want to look up something or.
4: Yep, yeah, absolutely. And I got to give Elon Musk and Starlink a hand for that. They have done a great job of putting in internet in places that it was never designed to be.
6: Yeah.
5: Be thankful for that. That's at my house because I'm in the middle of the boonies. It's harder to get internet at my house than at my app. So crazy.
6: Wow.
4: It's absolutely insane sometimes where it's like, I can get it here, but I sure can't get it here. And it's just depending on where those locations are. There were some really nice people up there that spent a lot of money getting internet in for their cabin or for their country store or whatever that's up there.
5: Yes.
4: And everybody else in the neighborhood gets to benefit from that.
5: Very thankful.
6: Yeah. You see that a lot here. I mean, not to compare here to there, but same on the coast. It's like, it's a bunch of money to get internet to that four streets or whatever.
4: Yeah.
6: In the mountains where I was before, same thing. You're like, so they do a lot of sharing, right? It's, oh yeah. Luckily, Bill paid $1 million to get internet way up this mountain. And now everybody pulls off that same, but until somebody takes the first punch, it's not there.
4: One of the things I think people have to start thinking about too, because we're seeing this now on the West Coast and we're sure seeing it here, is our summer wildfire seasons. We are starting to really lose power in areas where they're turning it off for a week or two because, well, those power lines go through the fire area that could be an hour and a half away from you, but you're up in the mountains and they shut that line down and your power doesn't go. So you kind of need to take into account, okay, what do I need power for? Do I need to have a generator there? Because it's no fun if you're spending a week at the cabin and you've got your very awesome propane instant water, hot water heater there for your tankless, but there's no power to run it.
5: Yes, I have personally experienced that on many occasions, and it is quite a disappointment. And yes, so, I should put in a generator. A lot of our neighbors really have. You end up with a long list of all the different things that you need to do to make it the perfect place. And the cabins that I've done for clients, there's always a generator that can run the whole house. Always.
6: Yeah.
5: And honestly, it's also to make sure that the water pump works so they can turn on all the sprinklers if something were to happen. Water down the roof and water down the area around. So those things come into play as well. You never want the water to be totally turned off.
4: That water can really mean the difference of, if you're up there, of keeping the place standing or losing it to the fire, which gets interesting as well. We've had these big fires up in Spokane, Washington, where it took out 600 or 700 homes up there. And there was a guy, he was the only house in the neighborhood that didn't burn down. And the reason why he did it is he saw the fire coming and he literally ran water, a sprinkler, on his cedar deck for 6 hours because he just soaked the cedar deck as wet as he could. And he had burn holes. It looked like somebody put a cigarette out on a couch on the cedar deck. But the cedar didn't catch on fire because it was soaked enough. So even a little bit of water can do some amazing things. And he had some damage, but it survived. And it was the only one that survived. But he used that water in the cedar and it worked to his advantage.
6: He's thinking, see, I knew there was a reason I didn't seal the deck last year.
4: Right? There's a solid argument. I learned that with our buddy David Applebaum's house that he did down at Pacific Palisades. When he did that, he used all the Class A fire rated stuff to meet building code. And when the fire came through, it sure didn't matter that it was a Class A fire deck and siding. It just got overwhelmed. So those are things you have to take into account when you're doing something, whether you're in a city or in the cabin in the woods.
5: And then everybody has the different rules, too. So, again, you have to kind of look up the county rules about how far it's going to be from the structure. How close does it need to be to the energy source? Are you going to use propane for that? Blah, blah, blah.
4: Yep.
5: The little ones, you just use diesel, but
4: yeah,
5: sustainability.
4: The other thing is, too, is plan ahead. If you're in a wildfire area or a forest fire area, they are now making systems out there that will turn on automatically. They will sense the fire and all of a sudden the sprinklers come on. So, or you could turn it on remotely via an app. So you can actually go into defensive mode without having to be there, which is probably the safest of all situations. Yeah, look at that. Go, that could save you money with your insurance and everything else. So it might be something good to take a look at as a defensive mechanism for your house?
6: I look at it and say, buy a boat.
5: He's not behind
6: us. No rules, no wildfires. Nah, just peace.
4: Yeah. What are some of the best advice you can give to people that are out there just buying their first vacation home, whether it's the cabin, the beach, or anywhere else that they want to be?
5: Number one, don't rush the search. Don't get desperate because this is something that you really want and settle, because you'll regret it. And there's not a lot you can do about it once that transaction is complete. Number two, pay attention to the inspections and make sure that it's structurally sound. It's very easy to fall in love with a pretty, charming place that's just absolutely darling. And then you get the reports back and termites have eaten it to bits, or something has happened. You just say, oh, well, we can fix it. It's going to be, no, do not. Just walk away. That is your flashing neon sign to say, keep looking. Don't get impatient. Again, the thing that we talked about before on layout, is it really going to accommodate the way you want to use the space? Are there separators? Do people have room to really enjoy being together, but also places to retreat? Mm-hmm. Things like that are really key. And then also just, what's the kitchen like? And can it work the way it is? Or will it require thousands and thousands of dollars to? So I was really fortunate. We put in an induction cooktop and a brand new sink and faucet and black granite counter, because it can withstand anything. But relatively speaking, in the grand scheme of life, that was kind of a lipstick fix. And it works great and everybody can use it and it's easy. But sometimes, like what you said before, if you have 24 people coming to your cabin, my little kitchen would never work. So try not to get carried away with the romance of the idea of the vacation home, and try to be practical when you're actually looking to buy it. And then you can inject the romance with design and all the different pretty things that you could add to it. But just make sure it's standing tall and firm and straight, and then it'll accommodate your family or the dream that you have for it there.
4: Well said.
6: That's half the fun anyway, is making it yours, doing all those different things.
4: Got a blast on that Cannon Beach house. Same thing. I had a little one car garage that we converted into another bedroom. It went from a kind of a two bedroom, one bath to a three bedroom, two bath. And that was the biggest change on that place. And we put the lipstick on the pig for now, but I sure don't want to put a brand new kitchen in that thing and make it into a rental and get it hammered, where people aren't going to take care of it. So that kitchen's going to be great for its rental time until we decide to dig into it.
5: Yeah. Well, that's great. I think a lot of times people are on the fence. I have clients that are considering a vacation home, but they're just not sure. But I think until you've spent some time looking, or until you've spent some time in the area that you're interested in, truly vacationing, you won't really know if it's a good fit. So it is worth investing that time just to know for sure if it's something that will satisfy your soul and make you happy.
4: Nice. So Wendy, if somebody wants you to design their vacation home, how do they track you down?
5: Wendy Glaister Interiors, Glaister. I'm on the web. I'm all over. And it'd be great if you went and follow along our fun design adventures. Thank you, Eric.
4: Thanks, Wendy. This is always fun. I always like jumping on these new topics that we haven't talked about. John Dudley, you have a lot of experience in this with rentals and stuff, so great to get your opinion on here as well, Mr. Landlord.
5: Mr. Buy a Boat.
4: Absolutely. Buy a boat. No question.
6: Or a
4: All
6: bus.
4: All right, guys. Wendy, thanks again. And for John Dudley, I'm Eric G. You've been catching around that.

0: 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I just want to warn you, traffic is tough out there.
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12: News this hour from Town Hall, I'm Ron Taylor. Some war observers believe that President Trump's words could be nearly as influential as military force in challenging Iran's ruling regime.
13: Analysts say President Trump should spotlight the mullah's brutality, corruption, and hypocrisy, including the privileged lives of regime elites abroad. They argue that stronger communication tools, including efforts to bypass internet blackouts, could help Iranians organize and resist. Supporters believe that exposing Tehran's propaganda may be critical to turning public anger into a movement for freedom. Ken Lorman reporting.
12: The Energy Department is investing $500 million to modernize a major steel facility in Middletown, Ohio. Correspondent Richard Boyd has more.
14: The Trump administration says the project will protect 2,300 American jobs and strengthen the domestic supply chain. Cleveland-Cliffs plans to upgrade its blast furnace, generate electricity from mill gases, and recycle industrial byproducts. Supporters call it a step toward restoring U.S. manufacturing and reducing dependence on foreign suppliers, while acknowledging taxpayers shouldn't have to subsidize the industry forever. Richard Boyd reporting.
15: The U.S. has imposed 50% tariffs on some Canadian goods after trade talks between the two countries have broken down. Canada responding by announcing retaliatory tariffs set to begin September 8th, both sides blaming the other for failing to reach a deal. Prime Minister Mark Carney says Canada's measures will target products including steel, dairy, agricultural product, pulp, and paper on a dollar-for-dollar basis. TikTok has reached a $400 million settlement with the U.S. Department of Justice, ending a 2024 lawsuit alleging the company violated federal children's privacy laws. News and analysis at townhall.com.
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15: IndyCar drivers are set for the Freedom 250 Grand Prix race happening in Washington this weekend. People who drive the streets every day, however, are not necessarily happy about it, saying their patience is on empty.
17: Washington, D.C. drivers and those who live and work in the area of the race say all of the street closures and detours are making it worse than cherry blossom time in the city. The event is bringing major gridlock with dozens of roads and streets closed, parking and travel restrictions. Access to museums is limited. There are mass transit detours and flights will briefly stop at Reagan National Airport. And there's a massive weekend security perimeter. Bill Alexander, Washington.
15: The federal appeals court has temporarily halted a court order that would have granted thousands of athletes an extra year of eligibility. This decision comes just 8 days before the college football season begins. The lawsuit was filed by players who graduated high school in 2022. More news at...
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25: 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I'm Travis Holium, joined today by Lou Whiteman, and all the way from Canada, which ironically is he's south of me. So we can have a geography discussion if you want, but Jim Gillies. Jim, welcome to the show.
26: Thank you. It's been a while, Travis.
25: We've got a lot to talk about. There's a lot going on in the market. We do want to get to the news on data centers, but this is sort of a quiet time for earnings. So it's an opportunity to kind of take some bigger picture looks. And one of the interesting things this week was what's going on with interest rates. And I want to start before we get into kind of some of the drama. Lou, why do interest rates matter, particularly for investors in the economy?
27: Wow. Big question, Travis. Is that the only
25: thing? I'll just lob that one over to you.
27: So why do interest rates matter, or why do the current, you know, the heights? Interest rates matter because, look, interest money is the lubricant of the economy, and what you pay for money at the end of the day determines how much you can do with the money. So that's why we follow this stuff. Look, right now, there's a lot being made about interest rates being higher than they were. They are higher than they have been, yes, for a while. But look, they're still way below where they were in the 70s, the 80s, and 90s. And somehow companies and consumers have found a way. I think some of the current panic about current rates is overdone, because money should cost something. Money shouldn't be free.
25: And you mean the 2010s and early 2020s was not normal?
27: Well, and as an investor, I think we collectively found out the problems of what happens when money is free. A lot of bad ideas get going. So in a way, you know, a nice 4 or 5% rate does provide you some sort of, I don't want to say BS filter, but I think I just did. But look, right now, everything's going on. There's kind of an audience of one here that would like to, that needs to see everybody trying to bring rates down. And so we're kind of going through there's serious things we should discuss, like what all this means, but a lot of it is just panicking over a line and not zooming the line out enough, I think.
25: Yeah, Jim, it seems like interest rates are like an easy topic to talk about, but they do flow down into the economy in a very real way. If you get a mortgage, it is tied to interest rates, typically the 10-year. When companies raise money, they have to pay interest on that debt if they're taking out debt. Stocks are valued, at least in part, based on what those interest rates are, the risk-free rate if you're doing modeling. So there is a reason if you are, you know, the president, or if you're running the Fed, you would maybe want lower interest rates to help the economy. So how do you think about that as an investor? I mean, is that something that plays into your modeling, or is this just sort of noise in the ecosystem?
26: Oh boy, can't open worms everywhere. So a couple of things. First off, people who have seen my prior work, we've probably heard a very version of this, what I'm about to say, but I'll say it again, because, you know, just play the hits, right? Ask most people what your largest lifetime cumulative expense is.
25: Mm-hmm.
26: Okay, when I've done little talks in public, or I've occasionally talked at high schools or universities, or even on Fool Live, Fool 24, sorry, ask that question. Most people say, well, house or education or kids, and I'm like, no. Most people's largest lifetime cumulative expense is actually interest. Interest on your house, interest on your student loans, on your car loans, on your credit cards, pay off your credit cards, kids, and so on and so forth. And when you realize that, you can start doing things differently, because it's within your ken to not pay high interest. You can buy a smaller house, you pay your mortgage down, you could buy a used car, blah, blah, blah. Okay. So, you know, this is a way you can avoid paying interest in your personal life. That's number one. And I would encourage most people to do that, because I don't like throwing money away. The idea of where interest is going, though, is because, you know, as Lou mentioned, it's a lot cheaper. But as I understand what's going on in from this move, and I, by the way, may very well not understand fully. Okay, I want that out there. The U.S. Treasury, and again, Canadian here, so I'm, you know, not my country, not our fiscal policy or monetary policy, I should say. But, you know, we are keen observers. They are upping the sales of short-term debt, using the extra proceeds to buy down the long-term debt and tamp down rates at the longer end of the curve, right? Mm-hmm. And doesn't that suggest a little bit of risky behavior? Like if the whole game, which I've been told by multiple smart fools and people not employed by us, has been to, hey, look, government debt's large. Federal government debt in the U.S. just passed the $40 trillion mark. Sounds like a lot. Interest on that debt is already sucking up about 20 cents of every federal tax dollar coming in. Sounds bad. And now we're going to issue more short-term debt, which comes with a lower coupon. Like, isn't that maybe going to require more refinancing fairly near term? What guarantee is it that that works? And, you know, far be it from me to suggest that the bond market might be able to see through that collectively and go, tariffs are inflationary, debt's elevated and growing, and the present government is, you know, kind of, and this is not an America quote. I mean, you know, I could point you to a few other governments not living within their means, including my own, you know, but like sometimes eventually things break. And so here in Canada, as I call it, the land of the frozen chosen, or as Travis, as you pointed out, I am a little south of you, actually, which is kind of fun fact. Don't look this up, fools. How many U.S. states have territory above the most southernmost point of Canada? The answer will surprise you. The answer will surprise you. But, you know, like Canada in the mid-90s got up to like almost like 80% debt to GDP, and they kind of went austerity. You know, they cut a bunch of services. They offloaded a bunch of services to the provinces, you know, and today I think we're running at about 60, 65. And I'm just going to point that the U.S. is kind of running at, you know, 120, I think. So, I mean, now you guys have something we don't have, which is, you know.
1: Yeah, the reserve currency.
26: The global reserve currency. Yeah, that feels important for now.
3: So what is the market trying to say about that debt, though? Because what I think is so interesting is short term, what has happened this week is the Treasury is buying back some long term debt because they want to reduce those interest rates on the long end of the curve, as we were saying, 30-year bonds. But the Treasury does not, or even the Federal Reserve does not set interest rates. The market does.
26: No, the bond market and does. That's why I say the bond market's going to see through this.
3: Right. So the bond market is, the way I was thinking about it is, they're communicating with you. If you're a company and you're going to look for debt, of course, you would love to have a lower cost debt, but the market is communicating to you, no, I want a 10% interest rate to take that risk. I want a 12% interest rate. And then you have to adjust to that and adapt to that. And so what is the communication that's happening from the bond market, which, by the way, is 10 times the size of the equity market? So the bond market really runs the world.
26: Yeah, the bond market doesn't like the state of debt, I think, in general. In terms of, like, you know, the rates will go up as they start to perceive if there's a bad situation. And I'm not smart enough to know if there's a bad situation in the U.S. or Canada or anywhere else right now. I just, you know, can say, well, on a relative basis, this is getting worse in terms of the amount of debt, in terms of the ratio of debt to GDP. Can it be reversed? Of course it can be reversed. But right now, the bond market's going, we're not really sure about this.
4: The other thing that's going on, and this is just true of every market, is that all prices are just a simple measure of supply and demand. Mm-hmm. And there is just a lot of supply of debt right now. We've talked about the hyperscalers and everything they're doing. This is hardly a U.S. thing, too. As Jim said, there's a lot of countries, Germany, it, all over the world, we are running budget deficits and needing to. So there is just a lot of paper out there. You have to make yours pretty. And you do that with rates. So, you know, I mean, that's just kind of how rates work. To Jim's point, and I said, I think it's for an audience one, but buying back $4 billion in bonds when your deficit is $2 trillion is like switching to low-fat milk and saying, okay, I can still eat 8,000 calories a day.
25: I saw a video of somebody using a squirt gun to try to put out a house fire. I think that is another analogy.
27: Yeah, it's just not going to work. But I think someone was told to do something, and so they wanted to show they're doing something. That said, look, this is a lot more sustainable than we like to admit. At some point, the government is going to have to do something about it. But we do print our own money. We are, at least for now, we might be doing our best to try to ruin that, but we are the reserve currency. There is a stable market. This makes everything harder, and it sticks future generations with the bill. So I am not saying it's a good thing. Every dollar the government has to spend on interest is a dollar that could be going, the obvious ones is sell defense stocks, because they'll afford that. But think about everywhere the government invests, from healthcare to infrastructure to just all over the world. Every dollar for interest is a dollar they can't spend there. This is a serious problem, but it is a long-term problem as an investor. I don't worry about everything going flipsy now, but it does make just everything harder as an investor.
26: And just to, as an investor, because this is what I don't like talking macroeconomics, because I'm dumb and going to be wrong, right? Okay, that's the general, I'm not an economist. But as an investor, Travis, you talked earlier about, investment models may be based off of the interest rate, usually the 10-year, the so-called risk-free rate. And the higher, the higher that goes, it should impact. The basic way you do a discount rate for a model is the risk-free rate plus some sort of a risk premium, 5 or 6%. And historically, if you follow any kind of the valuation gurus out there, Aswath Damodar and a few others we could name, you're seeing discount rates in the 8-9% range in some of the models. And I personally have never agreed with that. I've never agreed with, take your cue from there. My whole thing is always, when I build a model, my default assumption is, look, I know historically the stock market has returned, with dividends included, about 11% annualized. Okay, so that's my opportunity cost, if you will. I can go out and buy an S&P 500 index traded ETF, index ETF, and over the long term, assuming that the future looks a lot like the past, I'm going to make about 11% annualized. So, I had the, lazy insight that, well, if that's my opportunity cost, I want to discount the cash flows of any company I'm looking at my opportunity cost. I don't particularly care if, the capital asset pricing model tells me I should be using 8.25%, which is what Damodaran valued the recent SpaceX IPO at. I think that's insane, frankly. But he's Aswath Damodar and I'm not. And so I just run with 11%. And, and then in my modeling, if an 11% model, when, say, interest rates and, finance theory should tell me, oh, you should be closer to 9%, if I still think it's a bargain at 11% discount rate,
1: then you're going to be a winner.
26: Yeah, because fools, if you don't know, the higher the discount rate, the lower the present valuation will be. So that's one reason I get around this, and why, this is interesting news and we can talk about it. But to your point or your question earlier, Travis, does it really impact my process? Because I have my process and I understand why I have my process.
25: Well, this is something that's going to get a lot of headlines. I think at the end of the day, the companies that are taking out debt are going to have to think about this the most, because if interest rates do continue to go up, those debt costs are going to continue to go up. When we come back, we are going to talk about maybe the most exciting healthcare news in the last couple of decades. 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
6: Welcome back to The Dog Show. 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
7: That's right, a group known especially for their couch-snuggling, ball-chasing, face-licking, tail-wagging, backyard-hanging, and, of course, companionship.
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6: Fantastic. 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
13: Okay, forest animals, today is a new day. 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
13: 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Squirrel. Has anybody seen Mr. Squirrel?
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25: Welcome back to Motley Fool, Hidden Gems Investing. We do have to touch on maybe the most important news of the week, maybe of the year. Moderna and Merck released results of a phase 3 trial for a cancer vaccine. This is something, Lou, I don't think I'd ever thought that I would say, a vaccine for cancer. But the market had a phenomenal reaction. Moderna stock's up about 140% this week. I just looked. My returns on Moderna is now about 13% to show you how much I was
26: total or annual?
25: Bag. That's total. That's total. But this seems like, in you know, we're not doctors or pharmacists, but this seems like one of those announcements that could be really, really big news over the course of the next decade or two.
4: Right. Exactly. And we don't know. And I'm glad you said could, because, you know, medicine, headlines of medicine never work out, but potentially. This isn't just great news for Moderna shareholders. This is great news for humanity. It is early, though. As you say, I'm not inclined to rush in here. I wish I would have bought at 30 or whatever, but I do think it's kind of, quote unquote, priced in. This is just an amazing stock, guys. I mean, look, if you bought on, I think it was, what, May 24th, 2024, you're still underwater here. And by the way, if you bought during COVID, you're still way underwater. Jim, we talk about biotech being hard, and we talk about just it's a crazy market, but this doesn't even, this is just its special own case. It lingered for years with potential, got an amazing boost because it was able to end a plague, lost momentum when investors realized that hopefully new plagues don't come around every so often,
27: ended up a political target, like a political whipping boy, which where it got honestly really, really stupid cheap in hindsight. And now here we are. This is just, they don't make them like this. Forget biotech. This is just different.
26: Yeah. I mean, I like to say biotech is hard, as we've hit a couple of times. And I am certainly not smart enough to call winners and losers in this space. Well, actually, I am smart enough to call losers, as in every time I've played in this space, I've ended up with a loser. I want to go in on what you're talking about with Moderna itself. Like, you know, like the problem with biotech, whether you call it Moderna, and I'm going to stay away from the politics stuff because, again, Canadian, what do I know? If you bought with the hype, this is a hype story during COVID, right? Because it's going to, as you say, end the plague, or at least that was that was the marketing.
25: It was hype, but there was, to be clear, was real revenue and profit there for a short period of time.
26: Yes, absolutely. And so, but the problem is if you bought Moderna during the last big hype cycle, even after the big run up this week, you're still down probably 50 to 70%. Yeah. Okay. You don't even get Travis's 13% over how many years. And the meanwhile, the SM, like over the last 5 years, okay, like I'm just gonna call it the 5 year chart on my screen here. Last 5 years, Moderna is down 60%. The market is up 73% before dividend.

0: predict which companies and which molecules are going to strike, and you really can't predict when they're going to strike. And so spread your bets around, and we live in an era when you can spread your bets around by just simply buying an exchange traded ETF that focuses on that sector. So anyway.
1: Lou, really quick, do you think that we're entering with AI, with data, with all these sort of advancements, are we entering a new era in healthcare where these kind of huge, seemingly huge things are coming more regularly than they did in the last 100 years?
2: I wish. I don't think so. I think we're always improving, but AI knows English. AI doesn't know biology. That's going to take some time. So I think we just should be grateful for what we get and hope it continues.
1: This will be fascinating to watch, and hopefully it works well for investors and for humanity, like we talked about. We'll be back in a moment. 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
3: With SRN News, I'm Ron Taylor. A federal judge in New York vacated a Trump administration policy that had suspended the processing of visas from 75 countries, including Afghanistan, Iran, Russia, and Somalia, whose nationals the Trump administration has deemed likely to require public assistance while living in the United States. The U.S. and Canada have both fallen into deeper trade war. New tariffs are expected to raise prices for products in both countries, each side blaming the other for the collapse of negotiations in Washington late Friday. That's led to the U.S. to impose 50% tariffs on $20 billion worth of Canadian goods, and Canada setting September 8th as the start of its retaliatory penalties, matching it dollar for dollar. President Trump importing taxes will hit about 5% of what Canada has to offer the United States every year. This is SRN News.
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5: Welcome back to Motley Fool, Hidden Gems Investing. In this segment, we like to have a little bit of fun with investing. And I wanted to, Jim is a value investor, famed for buying GameStop before everyone else knew that GameStop was even a publicly traded
6: more
5: company.
6: Than that.
5: that's gonna be your
7: He's
5: legacy.
7: Also Canadian. Those are the two things.
5: That's it. GameStop, Canadian. So we're gonna play a game that I like to call Take My Money. So if you've seen the meme, at what price does a stock or a company need to be where you go, take my money, this is so cheap, I have got to get as much as I can. Lou, we're going to start with the Anthropic IPO. The Anthropic, is the date keeps moving up. I've now heard that they may release some of their documents this month. So in the next week and a half, they seem to be rushing towards public markets. At what market cap would Anthropic be incredibly compelling to you as an investor?
7: Yeah. Do you blame them for rushing to the markets, by the way? I mean, look.
5: You can get $2 trillion. Yeah, you don't. Hard to say no.
7: The best time for them to have done it was probably 6 months ago. So, look, I honestly don't know, but I want sub-trillion, definitely. Maybe with hype, $600-700 billion market cap, I might at least have to give it a look. But here's the thing. They're winning right now. We're too early to know. I mean, a year and a half ago, it was OpenAI was just going to rule the world. I think the lesson is we don't really know which one of these businesses is sustainable long term. So I would be very gun shy almost at any valuation, if I'm honest.
5: Jim, any valuation that is compelling for you for Anthropic?
6: I'm tempted just to say two votes and point to what Lou said. I'm going to give a standard answer for what I do in any valuation situation. When the sum of future cash flows discounted back to the present at an appropriate rate, when that is higher than the then current market cap, the calculated value of the company. And I have this weird habit where I insist on valuing things like options and restricted stock and warrants and all these things that, you know, sees value leak out to insiders.
5: I was told that's not real money.
6: Well, they're just wrong, but I respect their right to be wrong. Which is my favorite line when my wife and I are having elevated discussions. I respect your right to be wrong. When it makes sense from a valuation perspective, conservatively calculated. And
5: so assuming they're losing money and there is no, I think the hard thing with some of these companies is there is no necessarily projected time that they're going to turn profitable. But if they turn profitable and they become Google, or they become, you know, even an Uber, there is value there somewhere. So
6: sure, but Google came out wildly profitable.
5: Right. They did, but they were nowhere near who they are.
6: And Anthropic and OpenAI, I guess. I mean, they're not going to. And and even Uber had to go through the wilderness, frankly, before they could put all the taxi companies effectively out of business and steal their share. So, you know, and also too, just the general warning with IPOs is there's a lot of hype. Obviously, people get very, very excited. And the academic finance literature is pretty unequivocal on this thing, that most IPOs underperform for the first couple years of going public. I realize that's a very staid and boring answer. You probably want to avoid playing in IPO space until, You know, there is cash flows and there is profitability, and the hype goes away.
5: Well, I'm going to assume your answer is the same with OpenAI.
6: Correct.
5: Lou, do you have a similar number with OpenAI? Where you'd be interested in
7: I was hoping Jim was going to go first, and I was going to do the Price is Right thing and say $1. honestly, guys, I don't know if they'll. I'm guessing they will because they have to, but I am not 100% convinced there will ever be an OpenAI IPO at this point.
5: Would you be more interested in Anthropic or OpenAI at the same price?
7: At the same price right now, Anthropic.
5: Okay.
6: Yeah, that's probably my answer too, actually.
5: All right, let's go to the hottest asset on the market. Jim, I'm going to start with you. Any price that you're interested in Bitcoin?
6: No.
5: Lou?
7: Look, I'd probably take a flyer at lower just because I wouldn't put much strength into it. My problem with Bitcoin is that it doesn't do anything. The bull case for Bitcoin is we've played whack-a-mole with the use case for a decade now, and they're still coming up with some, which does speak to its pliability. So maybe one of these hits. So it's probably a price, but it's a quarter, if not more, of maybe in the 15s or so. I'd probably just throw money at it.
6: How much money laundering do you want to do?
7: That's a use case. Yeah, yeah.
5: I think I'd probably be compelled at that point too. Okay, this is where things get a little more interesting. Disney stock. Disney has gone nowhere for what, a decade, 15 years at this point. But there is a business there. There is a there. People do pay real money to go to the parks. Lou, at what price or what price earnings multiple, it would maybe be another way to put it, are you interested in Disney stock?
7: In its current form, I don't know if I can be talked into it. I am convinced myself that they need to just spin out the parks and the experiences, all of that, the cruise ships, as an independent company, sign a perpetual license forever to keep the IP, but just get all of the media off the books. I love my idea of like just merge with Netflix, but I don't think this business works. Guys, I was actually kicking the tires on Comcast, not because I like it better, but just because at least it was cheaper. And then they had to go do that split and made it too. But Disney, I just don't think the collection of assets as stated works the way they hoped it would. And I don't think spinning off the legacy things will work for what will save them any more than it saved Comcast.
5: Jim, 14 and a half times forward earnings. Is there a price? Bob Iger's gone. By the way, I brought this up because Jim has strong opinions on Disney and Bob Iger and is a Star Wars super fan. So maybe not. Maybe
6: you can't
5: not,
6: tell with some of the stuff behind me here.
5: Maybe not the biggest fan of the way the company has handled the last decade or so. But is there a price where it becomes compelling?
6: Sure. There's a price where every asset becomes compelling. I'm not sure it's now. I mean, Disney, Travis is right. I'm a known Bob Iger skeptic because Disney has been used as a Bob Iger enrichment scheme for much of the last two decades. I do not have a high opinion of Mr. Iger or his management style, but we'll leave it at that. The problem with Disney as I see it is cut something of a what more worlds to conquer problem. You know, they already own childhood, okay? Pixar, Star Wars, Marvel. Marvel's on the lag. If you ever look up at you can find this stuff, it's out there. The inflation, the pace at which going to Disney parks has outpaced the rate of inflation by about 10 percentage points for something like three decades. There is a what more worlds to conquer problem here. And so where can they go with that? I'm not sure 14 times earnings, forward earnings really matters all that much to me. In the last, the most recent fiscal year, they did about $10 billion in free cash flow. Okay. But they spent about $6 billion of that on buybacks and dividends. So that's money that's lost. It's not money that's not going to go back into the company. Over the past 12 trailing months, they're actually at about $9 billion in free cash flow. Most of that's gone to accelerated buybacks. Generally, I like buybacks if they're done at a decent enough price. I'm not sure Disney's there. And I floated, I think I first wrote this about 12 or 13 years ago. I think it was the Washington Post asked the Motley Fool, a bunch of analysts, to come up with a wacky acquisition prediction, and a bunch of us had little write-ups. And my write-up was that I think Apple should buy Disney because it's content for their army of devices that people are increasingly staring at, you know, rather than interacting with their fellow humans. And I thought that would be a pretty great thing. And then you could, you know, to Lou's point, you could off-gas the parks to something else and just take content. But yeah, I mean, again, it's going to be the same. I know I'm not playing the game right, I know. But, you know, at a valuation where it makes sense, probably not at this level. You know, I think it's, what, 30 times, 25 times free cash flow. That seems a little excessive to me today.
5: I've got to say, as the one here who has young kids in the house, we went to Disney last year. It is incredible how institutionalized Disney is as a brand for parents. And we went to the Universal theme parks as well. And they're just not the same. They're just not. They're not done as well. They're not nearly as busy.
6: The Harry Potter land would argue that point.
5: Well, my kids aren't quite that old, so we go to Harry Potter. But Nintendo was well done, but even that was, you know, that's a couple hours. That's not an entire day.
7: Travis, the thing about that is that's been true for a long time, and you already mentioned the stock price over the last 15 years. So, like, two things can be true. The brands are great, and it's just, it hasn't worked for a long time.
5: I will remind investors, too, that Disney goes through these decade-long cycles of being in the abyss in the early 80s and then having a massive comeback and then another abyss in the late 90s and then a massive comeback. And now we've had an abyss. Maybe we're ready for a comeback, but that's probably a topic for another show. All right, quickly, I wanted to get a quick idea if there is a price, Jim, that you are interested in Tesla stock. We currently have about a $1.4 trillion market cap. Price earnings multiple on a forward basis, to be the most generous, is 190. Is there a price that you would buy?
6: There is a price for any asset. I really do believe that. The price that I would pay for Tesla, and most people don't know this, I am a former Tesla shareholder, and I'm probably one of the larger bears of Tesla at the Motley Fool. I'm a former shareholder, made money on it. Didn't make enough money on it, apparently, but with Tesla, the growth is gone. Elon is distracted by some other company he's just recently taken public. The operating margins, the profitability margins have cratered. They've gone from 19% a couple of years ago to, I think the most recent quarter is 1.4. You know, most auto companies with margins at that level trade for 7 to 10 times earnings, not 300. My price where I would buy Tesla, because I think it offers an above market return going forward, the price probably starts with a 3 or a 4, and there's only two digits in it.
5: Lou, quickly, what's your answer here?
7: So I'm going to be the bull here just for fun, and we'll still get letters, okay? I am going to say that Tesla is so much more than General Motors, and so as deserves, let's say a 6x premium on valuation of General Motors. General Motors trades for about 0.4 times sales, so we'll give them 2.6 times sales, and my market cap is at $275 billion would be my fair value. I don't know if I really mean that, but it's a way to say lower than here.
6: I will also offer the clarification. I'm a big index fan, index fund guy as well, and about half of our personal money in my family is index funds, and the other half is individual stocks. I own a lot of the S&P 500, so on a look-through basis, I actually, ironically, own a lot of Tesla.
5: I will also note that they shut down their solar roof, which was one of the big reasons that they bought SolarCity, one of the things that
6: shocking
5: me crazy more than a decade ago. But when we come back, we are going to get to the stocks on our radar. You're listening to Motley Fool, Hidden Gems Investing.

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11: 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All right, Lou, I wanted to get to some of the drama around data centers that we've seen really take off over the last week or so, but there's been some new polling about how unpopular data centers are. The reason that this is so important is I could make the argument that the AI build out is both holding up the market and the economy at this point. So has the tech world just gone too far with this build out and just wanting to build anything anywhere? Is this a political problem? Where does your head go with the risk factors with this becoming now a political football?
12: Yeah, this is a bipartisan, just nobody likes this, right? And I think there's a ton of things going on here, and none of it's really great for AI. I do think, you know, look, there's been a lot of promises on economic development. That Foxconn Apple plant that never got built, there's just a lot of like recent examples. And these are ugly, big, just humming centers. They're not pretty. But look, there's two big things I think that the AI industry has to confront: arrogance and a lack of just usefulness right now for their products. On arrogance, and this is a big one, the messaging has been far too dismissive of complaints. Maybe they are water neutral, but to laugh at someone who's asking the question and say, you must be an imbecile, that's not a way to win hearts and minds on a local level, okay? Big tech has a messaging problem. It's basically the message on this is, if you're too stupid to understand we're saving the world, that shouldn't keep me back. You should do better, okay? Somewhat related, though. If the Apple plant was coming near me, I could say, ooh, I like iPhones. And same with an auto plant or whatever.
13: Yeah.
12: For now, for most of us normals living in flyover country, AI is just fancy search. And if you want, you know, for all the back padding in Silicon Valley, AI has done a terrible job of convincing consumers this is something that's necessary, interesting, world-changing, whatever it is. I think it's just a simple problem of why me? And yeah, it's most of it's just arrogance and messaging.
13: Is there a solution here? Is paying, you know, I've heard about replacing property taxes with revenue that comes from the data center. Is there sort of like a bribe that is going to work for some of these? Or is this just so unpopular that it's going to become nuclear?
14: Put them in space.
12: Yeah. There you go, Jim. I can't say it better.
13: Maybe that is the solution. Maybe Elon Musk is ahead of the game already.
12: As always.
13: It is fascinating because it does seem like one of those times where the conversation on Twitter, the conversation in Silicon Valley is very different than the conversation that we have. I'm living in the Midwest in that flyover country. And, you know, we don't talk about AI. It just doesn't come up. So something that I think Silicon Valley needs to get their head around. Okay, let's get to the Stock Center radar and bring in Bart for his thoughts from behind the glass. Jim, you're up first. What are you looking at this week?
14: I'm going to go to a COVID era darling throwback. It's a stock that's down 95% from its COVID era time. Most people assume it's a dead business and why would you ever want to go here? And they have completely missed what's going on under the hood. And I am talking about Peloton.
13: Yes.
14: Okay. So Peloton, it's a razor and blade model, right? You know, it's like we're going to sell you an expensive treadmill or an expensive bike with an iPad strapped to it. It's a little more involved than that, of course, but, you know, that was always the dismissal. And, you know, during COVID, the very, very smart people running it said, you know, hey, it's a razor and blade model. The razor is the equipment and the blade is the subscription. And if you know anything about razor and blade models, you sell the razor for as cheap as possible because you're going to get that sweet, sweet stream of blades always sold on top of it. They said, but what if we focused on the razor instead and spent $3 billion on inventory and blowing ourselves up because we're geniuses and everyone's going to flock to us? Spoiler, didn't happen. They paid with their jobs. The business nearly went bankrupt. They had to save the company via a really expensive finance they made a few years ago, replace the executive suite, and a funny thing happened along the way. The CEO came over from Apple and Ford, where he'd worked on subscription businesses before, the new CEO, Peter Stern. They turned from a cash furnace into a cash gushing. Like, does anyone know that Peloton in their most recent fiscal year produced $378 million in free cash flow, which was on top of the $324 million they did the year before? Those 2 years, Peter Stern's been there for about, I think, 18 months. And all they've done is they piled that cash up on the balance sheet. They paid a little bit of debt off. But as of the most recent quarter, they have $1.2 and change billion dollars in cash and $1.3 billion in debt. They have screamed from the pulpit, we are going to do a mass refinancing, probably in September, because no investment banker wants to work in August. They're almost debt neutral, guys. And it's going to go away. They're promising, at quote unquote, at least $350 million in cash flow this year. You're going to see a refinancing probably within the next month or two. And the stock today is trading for less than 7x trailing free cash flow. You don't need a lot of growth at 7x free cash flow. And it's about to clean up their balance sheet for good. So Peloton is my horse.
13: All right, we got to jump to Lou. Lou, what do you got this week?
12: Bart, real quick, I'm looking at Union Pacific, UNP is the ticker, best known as one half of the U.S. West Coast duopoly. It's also the train set I had as a kid. But Union Pacific is trying to buy Norfolk Southern, established the first U.S. coast-to-coast. This week, the Surface Transportation Board kind of kicked off the clock. The good news here for Union Pacific is it means it probably could get done by the end of 2027. For political reasons, that's good. The bad news is that's a long ways away. Done right, this deal could really change the economics. I'm on the sidelines here, but I'm watching close.
13: All right, Bart, you have stationary bikes that act as clothes hangers or model trains. Which stock's going on your watch list this week?
15: Trains, I know not. I think Peloton is still an innovative company, and I think there's a lot of room for, but I can't help but think their board meetings always center around, guys, if we could just hang on till the next pandemic, we'll be good.
13: All right, I like it. That's all the time we have for today. Thanks for listening. We'll see you here tomorrow.
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22: News this hour from Town Hall, I'm Ron Taylor. The United States is imposing 50% tariffs on $20 billion worth of Canadian goods.
23: Canada says it will immediately retaliate after the U.S. imposed 50% tariffs on $20 billion worth of Canadian products. Last-ditch negotiations between the U.S. and Canada failed to resolve the latest strain in relations between the historic allies. Prime Minister Mark Carney says in a statement, Canada will match those tariffs dollar for dollar to protect our workers and businesses. Canada wanted concessions on tariffs on steel, aluminum, autos, and lumber that a senior Trump administration official said Washington was not willing to provide. Donna Warder, Washington.
22: The Pentagon says at least 757 service members have been wounded since the war began against Iran.
24: More than 580 are Army soldiers. The total injured also include 86 sailors, 64 airmen, and 19 Marines. While many of the casualties are categorized as having occurred during Operation Epic Fury, the Pentagon has created a new category for wounded troops, saying that Operation Epic Fury has concluded. The Pentagon and U.S. Central Command have offered almost no details on how the injuries occurred. However, officials say that the vast majority of those injuries are traumatic brain injuries. I'm Lisa Dwyer.
22: Authorities say that Russian and Ukrainian drone and missile strikes have killed at least 10 people. Ukrainian officials said that one person died yesterday in a ballistic missile strike on Kyiv. Russia's defense ministry said that the strike had hit a locomotive depot.
0: The hardline new leader of Iran's top security body is threatening neighbors against joining new U.S. efforts to squeeze Tehran's economy and saying the U.S. has increased global nuclear insecurity. News and analysis at townhall.com.
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0: Once again, it's time for Yesteryear. A look back at your favorite dramas, westerns, comedies, and musical variety shows from the golden age of radio. Here's your host for Yesteryear, Craig Roberts.
1: Time once again to settle into your favorite easy chair for yet another hour of vintage radio. On this edition of Yesteryear, we'll sit back and enjoy the Lux Radio Theater. The Lux Radio Theater was first heard on NBC in October of 1934, dramatized in a mixture of movie and Broadway plays from New York. It was originally a Sunday afternoon program, but moved to its long-running Monday at 9 p.m. slot, but it made the move to CBS in July of 1935. A year into the broadcast run, Hollywood mogul Cecil B. DeMille was hired as host. During the DeMille years, more than 50 people were involved in the production of each program, and DeMille eventually became an institution on the show, although he never did direct the Lux Radio Theater in the truest sense. He simply hosted it as an easy way to pick up $2,000. The show was dropped by CBS after the broadcast of June 28, 1954, revived again by NBC in September of that year, where it continued until 1955. Return with us now to those thrilling days of yesteryear with the Lux Radio Theater and Quality Street from September of 1936. Another classic radio program from the audio vault of yesteryear.

0: Lux Radio Theater presents Ruth Chatterton and Brian Ahern in Sir James Barrie's play, Quality Street. Lux presents Hollywood with Ruth Chatterton, Brian Ahern, Kathleen Lockhart, Mervyn LeRoy, and Harold S. Bouquet. Our producer, Cecil B. DeMille. Our musical director, Louis Silvers. This hour in Hollywood comes to you with greetings from the makers of Lux Toilet Soap. Our welcome also goes to the distinguished audience gathered here in our theater on Hollywood Boulevard, which includes the following Boston dramatic critics who have just returned from Santa Cruz, where the picture Maid of Salem, starring Claudette Colbert, is being filmed. Marjorie Adams, Peggy Doyle, Helen Eager, Prunella Hall, Eleanor Hughes, and Don Messenger. And a hearty welcome also to our old friend, Al Jolson. We hope our program brings you as much pleasure as your presence brings to us. And now, the producer of the Lux Radio Theater, ladies and gentlemen, Mr. Cecil B. DeMille.
1: Greetings from Hollywood, ladies and gentlemen. Given a microphone or a monoplane, Ruth Chatterton and Brian Ahern are completely at home on the air. Miss Chatterton has the distinction of being the first actress to make a solo flight across the United States, and Mr. Ahern has just obtained his pilot's license. Sir James Barrie, who wrote tonight's play, Quality Street, also dabbled in aviation. Recalling Peter Pan, you will remember that his character, Wendy, had a great deal of flying to do. To stop children who loved the story from trying to follow Wendy's example, Sir James wrote a warning to them that, before they could fly, it would be necessary to sprinkle them with Peter Pan's magic dust. But to rise in the world to night stars needed no magic dust. Brian Ahern was acting on the English stage when he was only 5, while Ruth Chatterton, at 13, gave a song recital in Carnegie Hall. For her first job in stock, Ruth earned $10 a week, 6 of which went to the landlady. Soon after, Henry Miller spoke to Ruth on the telephone and gave her the lead in his new play without even having seen her. She was only 17 then and totally unknown. But at the end of her opening performance, she won an ovation that lasted 10 minutes. Brian Ahern, at the age of 10, went to London and lived all alone, just so he could study acting. After leaving college, he rose to immediate success in England and Australia, while his performances in this country, in the Barretts of Wimpole Street and Romeo and Juliet, will long be remembered. We hear him tonight in the role of a young physician, Valentine Brown. The part of Phoebe Throstle will be played by Miss Chatterton, and that of Susan, her spinster sister, by Kathleen Lockhart. And now, the lights overhead in the Lux Radio Theater fade to pinpoint, then go out. Footlights flash on, and the curtain rises on Sir James Barrie's famous play, Quality Street, a gentle love story of the early 19th century, when ladies were incredibly prim and gentlemen endowed with a chivalry little known to our present generation. Quality Street stars Ruth Chatterton and Brian Ahern with Kathleen Lockhart.

0: It is the winter of 1805, and Napoleon's greed for empire casts a threatening shadow over all Europe. We're in the home of the Mrs. Susan and Phoebe Throssell on Quality Street, a refined but by no means wealthy district in an English town. As the curtain rises, Miss Susan Throssell, Phoebe's old maid sister, is knitting in the parlor. We hear the sound of the doorbell, an old-fashioned pull bell, whose continued tinkling surprises Miss Susan.
1: Hetty! Hetty, answer the bell, please.
2: Yes, ma'am.
1: Oh, come in, Miss Phoebe.
2: Thank you.
3: Oh, Susan.
1: Susan, I'm so excited.
3: I should think so. I thought you were going to pull that bell out by the roots. What's happened?
2: Patty, will you please take my bonnet and fur tippet into the bedroom?
4: Yes, please.
3: What is it, Phoebe?
2: Just a minute. I didn't want Patty to overhear. Susan, I have met a certain individual.
3: Not Mr. Phoebe.
2: Yes.
3: My dear, you're trembling.
2: No. Oh, no.
3: Oh, yes, you put your hand to your heart.
2: Did I?
3: Has he proposed?
2: Oh, Susan.
3: Then what?
2: I think it is too holy to speak of.
3: Even to your sister?
2: Susan, I was visiting an unhappy woman whose husband has fallen in the war against Napoleon. When I came out of her cottage, he was passing.
3: Yes, Phoebe?
2: He offered me his escort. At first he was very silent.
3: We know why.
2: Please not to say that I know why. Suddenly he stopped and swung his cane. You know how gallantly he swings his cane.
3: Yes, indeed.
2: He said, I have something I am wishful to tell you, Miss Phoebe. Perhaps you can guess what it is.
3: Go on, go on.
2: To say I could guess, sister, would have been unladylike. I said, please not to tell me in the public thoroughfare. To which he instantly replied that I shall call and tell you this afternoon.
3: Phoebe!
2: Susan, to think that it's all happened in a single year.
3: The village doctor. Such a genteel competency as he can offer. Such a desirable establishment.
2: Oh, I had no thought of that, dear. What a romantic name. Mr. Valentine Brown.
3: Do you remember when he first called? At the tea table, he humorously passed the cake basket with nothing in it at all.
2: Oh, he was very amusing from the very first. I'm thankful that I have a sense of humor, too. I'm exceedingly funny at times, am I not, Susan?
3: Yes, indeed.
2: You know, he is absolutely fearless. Susan, he has smoked a pipe in this very room.
3: Oh, smoking is indeed a dreadful habit.
2: But there is something so dashing about it.
3: And now I shall have to live alone.
2: Oh, no.
3: I cannot bear to leave this room. My lovely blue and white room. It is my husband.
2: Susan, you must make my house your home. You see, I have something distressing to tell you.
3: Mark, you alarm me.
2: You know Mr. Brown advised us how to invest half of our money.
3: I know it gives us 8%. So why it should do so, I cannot understand. But very obliging, I'm sure.
2: Susan, all that money is lost.
3: Lost?
2: Something burst, dear. A bubble, I believe they called it. And then the officers of the company absconded.
3: But Mr. Brown...
2: Oh, I haven't told him yet. He might think it was his fault.
3: How much have we left?
2: Only £60 a year. So, you see, you must live with us.
3: Oh, but Mr. Brown...
2: If he is not proud to have my Susan live with us, I shall say at once, Mr. Brown, the door.
3: Dear Phoebe.
2: That knock.
3: He never rings. He knocks. So dashing.
2: So imperious. Susan, I think he kissed me once.
3: You think?
2: I know he did. He was squiring me home from the concert. It was raining, and my face was wet. He said that was why he did it.
3: Because your face was wet?
2: It doesn't seem a sufficient excuse now.
3: Oh, Phoebe, before he had offered marriage?
2: I fear it was most unladylike.
3: Oh.
5: Oh, good afternoon, Mr. Brown.
6: Good afternoon, Patty. Ah, Miss Susan, how do you do, ma'am? And Miss Phoebe? Miss Phoebe of the pretty ringlets? How are you?
3: Always so dashing.
6: May I sit on this chair, Miss Phoebe? I know Miss Susan likes me to break her chairs.
3: Indeed, sir, I do not. Phoebe, how strange that he should think so.
2: The remark was humorous, was it not?
6: How you see through me, Miss Phoebe. Ah. So, I am dashing, eh, Miss Phoebe?
2: A little, I think.
6: Well, I've something to tell you today, which I really think is rather dashing.
3: Oh, dear.
6: I say, Miss Susan, you're not going before you know what it is.
3: Oh, I know, Mr. Brown.
2: Susan!
3: Well, I mean, I don't know. I mean, I can guess. I mean, oh, please, Phoebe, you explain.
6: Oh,
4: So you both know. And I flattered myself to such a secret. Am I to understand that you had foreseen it all, Miss Phoebe?
2: Nay, sir, you must not ask that.
4: Anyhow, it was you who first put it into my head.
2: Oh, I hope not.
4: Your demure eyes flashed every time the war was mentioned.
2: The war? The war? Mr. Brown, what is it you have to tell us?
4: That I have enlisted, Miss Phoebe. Did you surmise it was something else?
2: You are going to the wars? Mr. Brown, is this a jest?
4: Not at all. I've chafed for months. I want to see whether I have any courage.
2: I think you have done bravely, Mr. Brown.
4: I leave tomorrow for the barracks in London. So this is goodbye.
2: I shall pray that you may be preserved in battle, Mr. Brown.
4: And will you write to me when occasion offers?
2: If you wish it.
4: With all the stirring news of Quality Street.
2: It seems stirring to us. It must have been merely laughable to you who came here from a great city.
4: You delicious Miss Phoebe. When I first came here, I felt sorry that one so sweet and young should live so gray a life. I wondered whether I could put any little pleasures into it.
2: Oh, you mean the picnics we had together, chaperoned by Miss Susan?
4: Oh, that was only how it began. Soon I knew that it was I who got the pleasures, and you who gave them. You have been to me, Miss Phoebe, like a quiet, old-fashioned garden, full of the flowers that Englishmen love best, because they have known them longest. The daisy that stands for innocence, and the hyacinth for constancy. The modest violet and the rose. When I am far away, ma'am, I shall often think of Miss Phoebe's pretty soul, which is her garden, and I shall shut my eyes and walk in it.
3: May I come back in again? Have you... Is it... Why, Phoebe, you seem so calm.
2: Susan, what Mr. Brown is so obliging to inform us is not what we expected. Not that at all. He's enlisted for the wars, and he came to tell us goodbye.
3: Going away?
4: Am I not the ideal recruit, ma'am? A man without a wife or a mother or a sweetheart?
3: No sweetheart.
4: Have you one for me, Miss Susan?
2: Susan, we shall have to tell him now. You dreadful man, Mr. Brown. You will say it is just like Quality Street. But ever since you told me earlier today that you had something to tell me, we've been puzzling over it, and we concluded that... That it was that you are going to be married.
4: Oh, was that it?
2: So like women, you know. We thought perhaps we knew her. Oh. We were even discussing what we should wear at the wedding. Oh,
4: I shall often think of this. Oh, I wonder who would have me. But I must be off. So, God bless you both.
3: You are going?
2: We shall miss you very much, Mr. Brown.
4: Oh, there is one little matter that I forgot. That investment I advised you to make. I am happy it has turned out so well.
2: It was good of you to take all that trouble, sir. Accept our grateful thanks.
4: Oh, I am indeed glad that you are so comfortably provided for. You must remember, I'm your big brother. Well, goodbye again.
2: Goodbye, Mr. Brown. A misunderstanding. Just a mistake. A mistake. Oh, Phoebe, my dear, don't. Don't, Susan, don't. He is a fiend in human form.
3: Nay, don't say that either. He's a brave gentleman.
2: The money. Why did you not tell him?
3: So that he might propose marriage to me out of pity.
2: Oh, but Phoebe, how are we to live with half our money gone?
3: We could keep a little school for genteel children. Only... Of course, I would do most of the teaching.
2: You, a schoolmistress? Oh, Phoebe of the ringlets. Why, everyone would laugh.
3: I should hide the ringlets away in an old maid's cap, and people will soon forget them. And I shall try to look staid and to grow old quickly. It will not be so hard as you think, dear.
2: Oh, there are other gentlemen who were attracted to you, Phoebe, and you turned them away.
3: I did not want them.
2: Oh, they'll come again, and others too.
3: No. No, never speak of that to me anymore. I let him kiss me.
2: You could not prevent it.
3: Yes, I could. I know I could now. I wanted him to do it. Oh, never speak to me of others after that. Perhaps he saw that I wanted it and did it to please me, but I meant that I gave him the kiss
2: with all my love. Sister, I could bear all the rest, but I've been unladylike.

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0: We continue with Quality Street, starring Ruth Chatterton as Phoebe Throssell and Brian Ahern as Valentine Brown. Ten years have passed. Phoebe and Susan are now teaching school, and the once charming sitting room is a jumble of maps and blackboards. Miss Phoebe, her ringlets hidden under an old maid's cap, is seated at a desk, looking careworn and tired. From the classroom comes Miss Susan, looking very agitated.
2: Phoebe, if a herring and a half cost 3 halfpence, how many for 11 pence?
3: 11.
2: William Smith says it's 15, and he's such a big boy. Do you think I ought to contradict him? May I say there are differences of opinion about it? Oh, no one can really be sure, Phoebe.
3: It's 11. I once worked it out with real herring. Oh, Susan, Isabella's father insists on her acquiring algebra.
2: What is algebra, exactly? Is it those three-cornered things?
3: It's X minus Y equals Z plus Y and things like that. And all the time you're saying they're equal, you feel in your heart they're nothing of the sort.
2: Listen, Phoebe.
3: Yes. The music for tonight's ball.
2: The ball. Oh, a gay evening for some people.
3: We must not grudge their rejoicing, Susan. It is not everywhere that there is a Waterloo to celebrate.
2: No, I was not thinking of that. I was thinking that he will be at the ball tonight, Valentine Brown. And we've not seen him for 10 years.
3: Yes, 10 years. We shall be glad to welcome our old friend back, won't we, Susan?
2: You're not going to the ball.
3: No. Dancing is not for the village schoolmistress. But he might pay us a call.
2: Oh, dear me. I must get back to the children.
4: Good afternoon, Patty.
5: Oh, sir, good afternoon. Come in, sir. Who is it, Patty? She's Captain Brown, Miss Susan.
2: Captain Brown.
4: Captain Brown reports himself at home again.
2: Oh, you call this home?
4: When the other men talked of their homes, Miss Susan, I thought of this room. Well, what's this? Maps, desks, blackboards? Why, it looks like a schoolroom.
2: It is.
4: Ah, well. Hi-ho, it is still the same dear room. Miss Susan, I rejoice to find no change in you. And Miss Phoebe? Miss Phoebe of the ringlets? I hope there'll be as little change in her.
2: Phoebe of the ringlets, oh. Ah, oh, Captain Brown, you need not expect to see her.
4: She is not here. I vow it spoils all my homecoming.
3: Susan, that dreadful Smith boy. Captain Brown.
4: Miss Phoebe, is it you, Miss Phoebe?
3: Yes. I have changed very much. I have not worn well, Captain.
4: We are both older, Miss Phoebe.
2: Phoebe, dear, the cloth.
3: I think you can dismiss them, dear.
2: The back way, Phoebe.
3: The back way, Susan, and keep them quiet.
2: Yes, dear.
3: Teaching school is sometimes a trial, Captain Brown. The children are very dear.
4: Oh, ma'am. If only you had invested all your money as you laid out part by my advice. What a monstrous pity you did not.
3: We never thought of it.
4: You look so tired.
3: I have the headache today.
4: You did not use to have the headache. Curse those dear children.
3: Nay, do not distress yourself about me. Tell me of yourself. We are so proud of the way in which you won your commission. Will you leave the army now?
4: Yes, and I have some intention of setting up a surgery and pursuing again the old life in Quality Street. I came here in such high spirits, Miss Phoebe.
3: The change in me depresses you.
4: I was in hopes that you and Miss Susan would be going to the ball. I had brought cards for you to make sure.
3: But now you see that my dancing days are done.
4: Miss Phoebe, what a dull, gray world it is.
2: Phoebe, I sent them off and asked Patty to make some tea. You will have some tea, Captain Brown.
4: Oh, thank you, Miss Susan, but I think not. Some other time, perhaps.
2: Mm. Oh, yes, of course. You've just returned. There must be many duties to perform.
4: Oh, but just wait a few days. And then the dashing Mr. Brown will drop in as of old. And behold Miss Susan on her knees once more, putting tucks into my little friend, the Ottoman. And Miss Phoebe... Miss Phoebe...
3: Phoebe of the ringlets. I have no ringlets now, Captain Brown.
4: You keep school now, ma'am. There are more important things than ringlets to be considered.
2: You will come again soon, Captain.
4: Oh, I shall regard it as a privilege, Miss Susan. Good day.
2: Good day, Captain.
4: Good day, Miss Phoebe.
3: Good day, sir. I wish you very happy at the ball.
4: Thank you, Miss Phoebe.
2: Phoebe.
3: Susan. He thought me old.
2: My dear.
3: He thought I was old because I'm weary. He looked so pityingly at me.
2: How dare he look so pityingly at me? Because I've had to work so hard. Is it a crime when a woman works? Because I've tried to be courageous. Have I been courageous, Susan? Heaven knows you have. But it has given me the headache. It has tired my eyes. Alas, Miss Phoebe, all your charm has gone. For you have the headache and your eyes are tired.
3: My eyes are tired because for 10 years they've seen nothing but maps and death.
2: 10 years ago I went to bed a young girl, and I woke with this spinster's cap on my head. No, it isn't fair. This is not me, Susan. This is some other person. Oh, I want to be myself. Phoebe, Phoebe, you who've always been so patient.
3: Oh, no. No, not always. If you only knew how I've rebelled at times, you'd turn from me in horror.
2: Susan, I have a picture of myself as I used to be. I sometimes look at it. I sometimes kiss it and say, poor girl, they've all forgotten you, but I remember.
3: I cannot recall it.
2: I keep it locked away in my room. My room. Oh, Susan, it's there that the Phoebe you think so patient has the hardest fight with herself. I've heard her singing as if she thought she was still a girl. I've heard her weeping. Perhaps it was only I who was weeping. But she seemed to cry to me, let me out of this prison. Give me back the years you have taken from me. Oh, where are my pretty curls, she cried. Where is my youth? My youth, Phoebe. I'm going to my...

0: rather pretty thing that she was, Miss Susan.
1: Do you remember, Patty? I think there's no other person who remembers, unless it be Miss Willoughby or Miss Henrietta.
2: Susan!
1: Why, Phoebe, what have you done?
2: I brought you the picture of the old Phoebe, Susan.
3: Miss Phoebe, is it
1: really you?
2: It is, Patty. Please to leave us for a while. I wish to speak to my sister.
1: Yes, ma'am.
2: Yes, Miss Phoebe.
1: Phoebe! That dress you're wearing.
2: An old one, Susan, that I've kept away all these years. Is it pretty?
1: It's beautiful. And your hair, your ringlets, oh, they're just as they used to be, Phoebe.
2: Yes. Oh, Susan, this is a picture of my old self that I keep locked away in my room and sometimes take out of its box to look at.
1: How marvelous.
2: Perhaps I should not do it, but it's so easy. I have but to put on an old gown and tumble my curls out of the cap. Am I as changed as he says I am?
1: You almost frighten me. You're so young, Phoebe. Oh, you're like a girl again.
2: Like a girl. Listen, the music at the ball is calling to me, Susan. See, my curls have begun to dance. They're so anxious to dance. One dance, Susan, to Phoebe of the ringlet, and then I will put her away in her box and never look at her again. Ma'am, may I have the honor? Nay. Then I shall dance alone.
1: Phoebe, there's someone at the door. Phoebe, stop your dancing and hear me. Someone is coming.
3: Miss Phoebe.
2: No, Patty. Not Miss Phoebe. I'm someone else tonight. Let me see. I'm my niece.
1: The door, ma'am. The
2: door.
1: Go
2: out the hall window, Patty. Look out and see who it is.
3: I did see Miss Susan. She's Captain Brown.
1: Captain Brown. Oh, Phoebe, stop. Go upstairs.
3: Nay, Miss Susan. Let him see her. I'll show him in.
1: I'll not be here. I'm going to my room, Phoebe. Oh, dear, oh, dear, oh, dear.
3: Come in, Captain Brown. Come in.
4: Thank you.
3: If you'll just step in here, Captain Brown.
4: Thank you. Ah, good afternoon. I'll wager you didn't expect to see me so soon, Miss... Oh, I beg your pardon.
2: Good afternoon, sir.
4: I'm sorry, I thought it was Miss Phoebe.
3: No, sir. Tis me, Mistress's niece. She's on a visit here.
4: Oh, excuse me, ma'am. Patty, I obtained this bottle of medicine at the apothecary's for Miss Phoebe's headache. It should be taken at once.
3: Oh, Miss Phoebe's lying down, sir.
4: Is she asleep?
3: No, sir. I think she's wide awake,
4: well,
3: sir.
4: It may soothe her.
2: Patty, take it to Aunt Phoebe at once.
3: Yes, miss. Yes, ma'am.
4: Perhaps I may venture to present myself, Miss...
2: Miss Libby, sir.
4: I am Captain Brown, Miss Libby. An old friend of both your aunts.
2: How do you do?
4: I was sure you must be related. Indeed, for a moment, the likeness... Even the voice.
2: No, sir, you mean I'm like Aunt Phoebe? Everyone says so, and indeed, tis no compliment.
4: Ah, 'twould have been a compliment once. You must be a daughter of the excellent Mr. James Throttle, who used to reside at Great Buckland. Miss Libby, you go to the ball tonight?
2: Alas, sir, I have no card.
4: I have two cards for your aunts. As Miss Phoebe has the headache, your Aunt Susan must take you to the ball. You'll enjoy it tremendously, I'm sure.
2: Oh, sir, do you think some handsome gentleman might be partial to me at the ball?
4: If that is your wish.
2: I should love, sir, to inspire frenzy in the breast of the maid. But I dare not go. I dare not.
1: Good afternoon, Captain Brown.
4: Ah, Miss Susan, I have ventured to introduce myself to your charming niece.
1: I beg your pardon.
2: Aunt Susan, do not be angry with your Libby. Your Libby, Aunt Susan. This gentleman says he's the dashing Mr. Brown. He has cards for us for the ball, aren't he?
1: Phoebe.
2: Aunt Phoebe wants me to go. If I say she does, you know she does.
1: But my dear.
4: I shall see to it, Miss Susan, that your niece has a charming ball.
2: He means he'll find me sweet partners.
4: Nay, ma'am. I mean that I shall be your partner.
2: Aunt Susan, he still dances.
4: Still, ma'am?
2: Oh, sir, you are indeed dashing. Oh, nay, sir, please not to scowl. I could not avoid noticing them.
4: Noticing what, Miss Libby?
2: The gray hairs, sir.
4: I vow, ma'am, there is not one in my head.
1: Oh, sir, dissuade her.
4: Nay, I entreat her.
2: Auntie.
1: Think, my dear, think. We dare not.
2: No, we dare not. But we will.
1: My dear.
2: No use to talk, Aunt Susan. I fixed my mind. We go to the ball tonight. We shall be bright and gay and thoughtless and merry.

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0: Back to our story, Quality Street, starring Ruth Chatterton and Brian Ahern. We're at the ball, where Miss Phoebe, disguised as her non-existent niece, Miss Livy, is trying to recapture her lost youth and attract the dashing Captain Brown. On a balcony overlooking the garden, Miss Susan is talking to Miss Willoughby and Miss Henrietta, the oldest and most maidenly ladies the town has to offer.
2: Your niece, Miss Livy, seems to be enjoying herself, Susan.
3: Yes, Miss Willoughby. She loves to dance.
2: The young men are quite infatuated about her.
3: Do you think so, Miss Henrietta?
2: Ensign Blaze and Lieutenant Spicer have feigned her every dance, when the gallant Captain Brown has not.
4: It's remarkable, Susan, how greatly your niece favors her Aunt Phoebe.
3: Oh, yes, yes. Is it not strange, Miss Willoughby? We've often commented on that fact.
2: And how is dear Phoebe, Susan? We have not seen her for nearly a week.
3: Oh, she's poorly, Miss Henrietta. Very poorly.
2: Oh, how sad.
4: Miss Livy is your brother James' child, I believe you said, Susan.
3: Yes, brother James' child.
4: Strange. I cannot remember that your estimable brother ever had a daughter. I thought all the three were sons.
3: Oh, no, no. Three sons and a daughter. Surely you remember my thinking of little Livy, Miss Henrietta?
2: No, Susan, I do not.
4: The music has stopped. Your niece is coming this way.
3: Oh, yes, yes. If you'll excuse me.
4: Oh, are we not to meet her, Susan?
3: Oh, yes, certainly. If you wish it,
5: Miss Livy, of course. It'll be a pleasure the next time. Please, so come now. You've been dancing with Lieutenant Spicer all day.
3: Nay, gentlemen, you must excuse me. I must fix my arm.
5: Will you be long, Miss Livy?
3: I shall try not to be.
6: Then we shall try to be patiently, ma'am. Come, Ensign.
7: Farewell, Miss Livy.
5: Farewell, ma'am.
3: Farewell, gentlemen. Oh, Aunt Susan, I... Oh, my dear. Oh, I beg your pardon. I didn't know you were engaged.
8: Livy, my dear, these are two old friends of mine. My niece, Livy, Miss Willoughby, and Miss Turnbull.
4: How do you do?
3: How do you do? Excuse me, Aunt.
4: One moment, really... Miss Livy. May I ask how many brothers you have?
3: Two.
4: I thank you.
3: Oh, that is two excluding the unhappy Thomas.
4: The unhappy Thomas?
3: Yes, we never mention him.
4: I think I shall go. Come, Miss Henrietta.
3: Yes, my dear.
4: Good night, Susan. Good night, Miss Livy.
3: Good night. Good night, Susan.
2: You think they suspect?
3: I know they do. How could they help it?
2: Why didn't you tell me they were here?
3: I didn't know myself until they came and sat next to me. Oh, Phoebe, the scandal. You, a schoolmistress, flirting outrageously with every young gallant at the ball.
2: And allowing them to propose to me, too.
3: You didn't?
2: Yes.
3: Oh, who were they?
2: Ensign Blades, Lieutenant Allen, and Major Linkwater.
3: Phoebe, what is to be done? If Miss Willoughby and Miss Henrietta find out about these proposals, they'll tell all Quality Street.
2: We can never open school again.
3: We shall starve.
2: That horrid, forward, flirting, heartless, hateful little toad of a Libby.
3: Oh, it's not her fault. I know who it is that has turned you into this silly, wild creature. That odious, cruel Valentine Brown.
2: Poor blind man. To weary of Phoebe. Patient, ladylike Phoebe. The Phoebe whom I have lost.
3: To turn from her and then become enamored in a single night of a silly imposter like Miss Libby.
2: Yes, he is infatuated with Libby. Susan, there's been a declaration in his eyes all tonight. And when he cries, adorable Miss Livy, be mine, I mean to answer with a, oh, law, how ridiculous you are. You're much too old. I've been but teasing you, sir.
3: Oh, Phoebe, how can you be so cruel?
2: Because he's taken from me the one great glory that is in a woman's life. Not a man's love. She can do without that. But her own dear, sweet love for him. He's unworthy of my love. That's why I can be so cruel.
3: Oh, dear.
9: Miss Livy.
3: Oh, tis Captain Brown, Aunt Susan. Lord, Captain, why are you not dancing?
9: Indeed, ma'am, it is because I have something of more importance to attend to. I wish to speak to you, Miss Livy.
5: May I, Miss Susan?
3: Oh, yes, Captain. Livy, I think it's almost time we left. I'll go fetch your cloak, dear.
2: Thank you, Aunt Susan. Won't you sit down, Captain?
9: Thank you.
2: You're looking rather grim, Captain. What is it you have to speak to me about?
7: Miss Libby. You're an amazing pretty girl, ma'am.
2: Oh, Captain.
7: But you're a shocking flirt.
2: Oh, Lord.
7: It has somewhat diverted me to watch the men go down before you. Ah, but I know you have a kind heart. And if there be a rapier in your one hand, there is a handkerchief in the other, ready to stanch their wounds.
2: I have not observed that they bled much.
7: The blades and the like, no. But one may, perhaps.
2: Perhaps I may wish to see him bleed.
7: For shame, Miss Libby. I speak, ma'am, in the interest of the man to whom I hope to see you affianced.
2: Oh, please, to say nothing. I am feeling faint.
7: Nay, we must have it out.
2: And then if you must go on, do so. Who is this happy man?
7: As to who he is, ma'am, of course I have no notion.
2: Oh.
7: Nor, I am sure, have you, else you would be more guarded in your conduct. But someday, Miss Libby, the right man will come. Not to be able to tell him all. Would it not be hard? And how could you acquaint him with this poor sport? His face would change, ma'am, as you told him of it. And yours would be a false face until it was told. This is what I have been so desirous to say to you. By the right of a friend.
2: I see.
7: Oh, it has been hard to say, and I have done it bunglingly. Ah, but believe me, Miss Libby, it is not the flaunting flower that men love. It is the modest violet.
2: The modest violet? You dare to say that?
7: Yes, indeed. And when you are acquaint with what love really is...
2: Love? What do you know of love?
7: Why, ma'am, I know all about it. I am in love, Miss Libby, with a lady who was once very like you, ma'am.
2: Not... Oh, no.
7: I hadn't meant to speak of it, but why shouldn't I? It'll be fine listening to you, Miss Libby. Ma'am, it is your Aunt Phoebe whom I love.
2: You do not mean that.
7: Most ardently.
2: It is not true. How dare you make sport of her?
7: Is it sport to wish that she may be my wife?
2: Your wife?
7: If I could win her.
2: May I solicit, sir, for how long you have been attached to Miss Phoebe?
7: For 9 years, I think.
2: You think?
7: No, I want to be honest. Never in all that time had I thought myself in love. Your aunts, my dear friends. And while I was at the wars, we sometimes wrote to each other. But they were only friendly letters. I presume the affection was too placid to be love.
2: I think that would be Aunt Phoebe's opinion.
7: Yet I remember, before we went into action for the first time, I suppose the fear of death was upon me. Some of them were making their wills. I have no near relative. I left everything to those two ladies.
2: Did you?
7: And when I returned and saw Miss Phoebe, grown so tired looking and so poor...
2: The shock made you feel old, I know.
7: Oh, Miss Libby. But it filled me with a sudden, passionate regret that I had not been killed in that first engagement. They would have been very comfortably left.
2: Oh, sir.
7: No, I am not calling it love.
2: It was sweet and kind, but it was not love.
7: It is love now.
2: No, it's only pity.
7: It is love.
2: You really mean Phoebe? Tired, unattractive Phoebe, that woman whose girlhood is gone. Impossible.
7: Phoebe of the fascinating, playful ways, whose ringlets were once as pretty as yours, ma'am.
2: Memories. Yes, that is the Phoebe you love. The bright girl of the past, not the schoolmistress in her old maid's cap.
7: Ah, there you wrong me. For I have discovered for myself that the schoolmistress in her old maid's cap is the noblest Miss Phoebe of them all. When I enlisted, I remember I compared her to a garden. I've often thought of that.
2: It is an old garden now.
7: The paths, ma'am, are better shaded.
2: The flowers have grown
7: old-fashioned. They smell the sweeter. Miss Libby, do you think there is any hope for me?
2: There was a man whom Miss Phoebe loved long ago. He did not love her.
7: Oh, he was a fool.
2: He kissed her once.
7: If Miss Phoebe suffered him to do that, she thought he loved her.
2: Yes. Do you think that this makes her action in allowing it less reprehensible? It has been such a pain to her ever since.
7: How like Miss Phoebe. But that man was a knave.
2: No, he was a good man. Only a little inconsiderate. She knows now that he has even forgotten that he did it. I suppose men are like that.
7: No, Miss Libby. Men are not like that. I am a very average man, but I thank God I am not like that.
2: It was you.
7: Did Miss Phoebe say that?
8: Yes.
7: Then it is true.
8: It was raining, and her face was wet. You said you did it because her face was wet.
7: I had quite forgotten.
8: But she remembers. And how often do you think the shameful memory has made her face wet since? The face you love, Captain Brown. You were the first to give it pain. The tired eyes. How much less tired they might be if they'd never known you. You who are torturing me with every word. What have you done to Miss Phoebe? Do you think you can ever bring back the bloom to that faded garden?
7: I vow I shall do my best. I shall go to her. Miss Phoebe, I will say. Oh, ma'am, so reverently. Miss Phoebe, my beautiful, most estimable of women. Let me take care of you forevermore.
8: Beautiful. Lord, Miss Phoebe.
7: Ah, ma'am, you may laugh at a rough soldier so much enamored, but 'tis true. Marry me, Miss Phoebe, I will say. And I will take you back through those years of hardship that have made your sweet eyes too patient. Instead of growing older, you shall grow younger. We will travel back together and pick up the many little joys and pleasures that you had to pass by when you trod that thorny path alone.
8: Can't be. Can't be.
7: Nay, Miss Phoebe has loved me. Tis you yourself have said it.
8: I did not mean to tell you.
7: She will be my wife yet.
8: Never.
7: You are severe, Miss Libby. Ah, but it is because you are partial to her, and I am happy of that.
8: I partial to her? I'm laughing at both of you. Miss Phoebe, Lord, that old thing.
7: Silence!
8: I hate her and despise her. If you knew what she is.
7: Well, I know what you are.
8: That paragon who has never been guilty of the slightest deviation from the strictest propriety.
7: Never.
8: That garden.
7: Miss Libby, for shame.
8: Your garden has been destroyed, sir. The woods have entered it, and all the flowers are choked.
7: You false woman, what do you mean?
8: I'll tell you. What faith do you have in her?
7: As in my God. Speak.
8: I cannot tell you.
7: No, you cannot.
8: It is too horrible.
7: You are too horrible. Is not that it?
10: Here is your cloak, dear. The carriage is waiting to take us home.
7: Answer me, Miss Libby. Is it not that you are too horrible?
8: Yes, that is it.
10: Libby, horrible? Explain yourself, Captain Brown.
7: Ma'am, I leave the telling of it to her, if she dare. And I devoutly hope that those are the last words I shall ever address to this lady. Ma'am, your servant.
10: My love, my dear, what terrible thing has he said to you?
8: Not terrible, glorious. Susan, 'tis Phoebe he loves. 'Tis me, not Livy. He loves me. He loves me. Me, Phoebe.
11: Why, Miss Phoebe, home from the ball so early?
10: Miss Phoebe has had a shock.
8: No, Miss Libby's had a shock, a glorious shock that she richly deserved.
11: Then you must have had a delightful time at the ball, and that's the main thing.
10: Who can that be?
11: She's an imperious knock. A military knock.
10: It's a dashing knock. Maybe it's Captain Brown.
8: Oh, he mustn't see me. Patty, don't answer the door if I'm out of sight. Susan, tell him Miss Libby's been taken suddenly ill. I can't see her. I won't see her.
7: Oh, Patty, have the ladies retired? I must speak to Miss Libby. Ah, Miss Susan, where is Miss Libby?
10: Oh, sir, you cannot see her. She's been taken with a sudden indisposition.
7: She's ill? Where is she?
10: You cannot see her. She's at death's door.
7: Ah, but then I must see her. As a physician, it is my duty.
10: Oh, no.
7: Patty, where is Miss Libby's room? I shall go to her at once.
10: Oh, no, I beg of you. I shall rouse her and escort her to you.
7: Good, and bring some heavy wraps and a shawl. She mustn't catch a chill.
10: Yes.
7: Patty, why have these dear ladies been deceiving me?
11: Why, whatever do you mean, sir?
7: I have talked to Miss Willoughby and Miss Henrietta at the ball. I feel that their suspicions are correct.
11: Oh, sir, what suspicions?
7: Patty, there is no such person as Libby. Is there?
11: Captain Brown?
7: Miss Phoebe has been posing as Miss Libby, hasn't she?
11: Yes, sir.
7: Why has she done this?
11: It was you that began it all by not recognizing her in a ringlet the last time you were there.
7: Why has this deception been kept up for so long?
11: Because you would not see through it. She thought you were infatuated with her when she posed as Miss Libby because she was so young and silly.
7: Oh, it is infamous.
11: It was all in playful innocence at first, but now she's so feared of you that she's weeping her soul to death.
7: That will be all, Patty. You may go now.
11: Yes, sir. Thank you, sir.
10: Captain
12: wrong?
13: Oh, yes, Miss Susan.
12: I am happy to inform you, sir, that Livy finds herself much improved.
13: It is a joy to me to hear it.
12: She's coming in to see you.
13: Oh, I shall be happy to see the poor invalid.
12: Come in, Livy, dear.
14: Yes, aunt.
13: Oh, your servant, Miss Livy.
12: How do you do?
13: Allow me to help you to the couch, Miss Livy.
12: No, no, I can walk alone. How do you think she's looking, Captain Brown?
13: A little drawn. But I believe she will recover.
12: Thank heaven.
13: May I say, Miss Livy, it surprises me that you should be said to be like your Aunt Phoebe. Of course, you have the ringlets, but Miss Phoebe is decidedly shorter and more thick-set.
12: No, I'm not.
13: I said Miss Phoebe.
12: Oh, yes.
13: Well, Miss Susan, I think I could cure your niece if she is put unreservedly into my hands.
12: I'm sure you could.
13: Ah, then you are my patient, Miss Livy.
12: It was but a passing indisposition. I'm almost quite recovered.
13: Oh, nay, you still require attention. But I believe that your home is the best place for you.
12: Would that I could go.
13: You are going.
12: Yes, soon.
13: Indeed, I have a delightful surprise for you, Miss Livy. You are going tonight.
12: Tonight?
13: Not merely tonight, but now. As it happens, my carriage is standing idle at your door, and I am to take you in it to your home.
12: Sir, I decline to go.
13: Oh, what a stubborn patient you are. Miss Susan, can't you persuade her?
12: Indeed, Captain, I cannot.
13: Oh, well, then I must speak to Miss Phoebe.
12: Oh, dear.
13: Where is she?
12: I cannot tell.
13: You don't know. Very strange. She is your aunt, is she not?
12: Oh, sir,
13: and you are her niece.
12: Yes, her niece.
13: And yet you don't know where she is.
12: I cannot tell.
13: Then perhaps, ma'am, I can help you.
12: You, sir?
13: Miss Phoebe, dear creature, is here in this room with us now. She calls herself Miss Livy.
12: Oh,
13: but we know it's just in sport. And more to her own confusion than mine.
12: Phoebe, he knows. Captain Brown, I will explain everything to your satisfaction.
13: No need for explanations. Miss Livy is no more. Good riddance to that charming little flirt. And now, Phoebe Throshel. Will you be Phoebe Brown?
12: You know everything. And that I am not a garden?
13: I know everything, ma'am. Except that.
12: Then the dictates of my heart enjoin me to accept your too flattering offer.
13: Miss Phoebe, it is not raining, but your face is wet. I wish always to kiss you when your face is wet.
12: Oh, sir. Kiss Susan also.

0: The romance of Phoebe Throssell and Valentine Brown comes to its happy conclusion. But before our program concludes, Ruth Chatterton and Brian Ahern will be back at the microphone. When the late Theodore Roberts, one of the screen's great character actors, was performing on the San Francisco stage, he took a liking to a young newsboy and got him a job in the play Barbara Frietchie. All the boy had to do was perch on the limb of a tree and shout, "The Yankees are coming." During his performance, the lad took a bow. But it was a bow from the tree on which he was sitting, which crashed to the floor with him, creating the biggest laugh in the play. From then on, he insisted he was an actor, and for a $2 raise, agreed to fall at every performance. That literally is how Mervyn LeRoy crashed into the show business. Today, as producer-director at Warner Brothers Studio, he has to his credit such pictures as Tugboat Annie, Little Caesar, Five Star Final, I Am a Fugitive from a Chain Gang, and the great current hit, Anthony Adverse. Ladies and gentlemen, Mr. Mervyn LeRoy.
1: Thank you, C.B. My first job in pictures was in the wardrobe department for $12.50 a week. I thought I was getting into the movies, and I found myself in the cloak and suit business, so I quit.
0: Then you managed to catch my brother, William DeMille, in a weak moment and convinced him you were a great cameraman. I remember the first picture you shot under his direction was all out of focus, which gave it a soft, attractive quality never seen before, and we decided you were a genius.
1: But I was smart, so I quit being a genius and got myself a job as an actor for you, Mr. DeMille.
0: Mervyn played the role for me in Triumph. The scene was in a canning factory. And among other things canned during the picture was Mervyn LeRoy.
1: Let's skip over that and just say I became a comedy instructor and then a director. You know, I always wanted to be a big director like you, C.B.
0: Oh, thank you, Mervyn.
1: It's those clothes you wear, those boots and those britches. Boy, they got me.
0: Why don't you wear them?
1: I haven't got a horse.
0: Then let me give you a plug right now. You did an excellent job on Anthony Adverse. It's a grand piece of work.
1: I had a swell time shooting it, too, with one exception. When I was making the African scenes, I kept the cast at work for 4 days in the drenching rain. I, of course, sat in comfort under a big umbrella. When the scene was finished, Frederick March, Pedro Cordova, asked me, meekly, if that was all. "Thanks, boys," I replied. "No more rain." "Oh, yes," said Freddie, "that's what you think." And with that, he and Pedro poured a bucket of water over me.
0: Of course, they offered you a cake of Lux soap with it.
1: That reminds me. You've been knocking me since this interview began, so knock, knock.
0: All right, who's there?
1: Lux soap.
0: Lux soap who?
1: Lux soap the people haven't tuned out.
0: Oh. They won't if you'll stop gagging. Now that you're a producer as well as a director, would you have made any changes in Anthony Adverse?
1: Just one.
0: And that?
1: I would have fired Mervyn LeRoy. Good night and thank you.
0: Good night, Mervyn. Last week, the national air races were held in Los Angeles. Tonight's leading lady sponsored one of the features, the Ruth Chatterton Air Derby for sportsman pilots. Brian Ahern planned to compete, but his motion picture contract forbids flying and he found himself grounded on Quality Street. However, it's a one-way street that leads our stars right back to the microphone. Ladies and gentlemen, Ruth Chatterton and Brian Ahern.
2: I really had no thought of ever flying, Mr. DeMille, but Ruth bullied me into a plane last year. Then I decided to take lessons until I knew how to fly around the field and land the plane, just to prove to her there was nothing in it.
3: While Brian was up in the air, a bug bit him. He's had the flying fever ever since.
2: It's a bad case, too. But long before Miss Chatterton or I came to Hollywood, ladies and gentlemen, Mr. DeMille was flying his own plane. And nearly 20 years ago, he started the first air passenger service in the United States. It operated between Los Angeles, San Francisco, and San Diego.
0: Right now, my interests are in the other extreme. I have a diving apparatus, and I'm doing a little exploring at the bottom of the ocean. Do you ever dive, Ruth?
3: Only in planes, Mr. DeMille.
0: Oh, well, come down and see me sometime.
3: Gladly, but make the date soon, because, you see, I think I'm leaving Hollywood this fall for a season on the New York stage. Brian is, too.
0: Well, success to you both. Are you flying back?
3: Of course, I always fly, weather permitting. I know of nothing more invigorating. It's almost as invigorating to put my ship down and step into a shower with Lux toilet soap. Lux has flown with me all over the country. I'm never without a parachute or Lux.
0: You can depend on either to save your skin. I'm particularly glad to have had you and Brian in a DeMille production before you left. I tried to get him before, but he was afraid of Hollywood.
2: Well, Hollywood no longer terrifies me, but I still can't understand the autograph hunters. They ask me for my signature, but usually they haven't the slightest idea whether I'm King Solomon or Mickey Mouse. So, Mr. DeMille, thanks for a grand show. Good night.
3: Good night, Mr. DeMille.
0: Good night, pilot. Happy landing.
4: Thank you, Miss Chatterton and Mr. Ahern. Ladies and gentlemen, this is your announcer, Melville Ruick. Mr. Ahern appeared on this program through courtesy of Samuel Goldwyn Productions. He is now co-starring with Merle Oberon in the Samuel Goldwyn picture, Covenant with Death. Mr. Leroy appeared through courtesy of Warner Brothers Studio, where he has just produced and directed Three Men on a Horse. Mr. DeMille, through courtesy of Paramount, Mr. Bouquet, Metro-Goldwyn-Mayer, and Mr. Silvers, 20th Century Fox, whose new picture, Ramona, was musically arranged by Mr. Silvers.
0: Today, the motion picture industry suffered one of its greatest losses, Irving Thalberg. The Lux Radio Theater joins Hollywood and the entire nation in extending deepest sympathy to his wife, Norma Shearer, and his family. To Irving Thalberg, who has brought so many hours of happiness to people the world over. This is Cecil B. DeMille saying goodnight to you from Hollywood.
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6: 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I'm Craig Roberts with those fabulous days of yesteryear. 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
4: With SRN News, I'm Ron Taylor. Republicans are hoping to end a long statewide losing streak in Minnesota. A GOP candidate says early signs suggest voters may be open to a change in leadership. Correspondent Ken Lorman has more details.
5: Former NFL sideline reporter Michelle Tafoya is now seeking statewide office, and she says her campaign is gaining traction among independent voters. Tafoya argues that Democratic Lieutenant Governor Peggy Flanigan is closely tied to policies and controversies involving the current administration. Democrats are rejecting Republican criticism as they make their own case to voters. Minnesota has not elected a Republican to statewide office since Governor Tim Pawlenty's reelection in 2006. Ken Lorman reporting.
4: A big announcement on Friday from Vice President J.D. Vance as he spoke at the Cleveland Cliffs Middletown Works facility in Middletown, Ohio. He says the Trump administration is working hard to bring back American manufacturing.
6: And that brings me to why I'm here today, because we're not just here to talk about the celebration and the good news and the numbers. We're here to announce that Cleveland Cliffs is making today, right here in Middletown, Ohio, a $1 billion investment in transformational manufacturing right here in our home.
4: Vance notes that his own grandfather worked at the very plant for decades. The hardline new leader of Iran's top security body is threatening neighbors against joining the new U.S. efforts to squeeze Tehran's economy and saying the U.S. has increased global nuclear insecurity. Egypt is trying to revive U.S.-Iran negotiations, and Iraq and Iran say Tehran has helped some ships carrying Iraqi oil to transit the Strait of Hormuz. News and analysis at townhall.com.
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4: Bodies have been recovered after a migrant boat capsized off the Tunisian coast. Correspondent Rick Ann Garcia has more.
8: At least two people have died and around 12 are missing after a boat carrying migrants capsized off southern Tunisia. At least one survivor was rescued. Authorities recovered two bodies and transferred them to a hospital on the nearby island of Jurba. The migrants were believed to be headed toward Italy. Migrant departures from Tunisia have fallen sharply since the European Union and Tunisia signed an agreement in 2023 to curb irregular migration and deter human traffickers. I'm Rika Ann Garcia.
4: Congo has received more than 16,000 doses of the Ervob vaccine as the country grapples with the fastest Ebola outbreak in history. The 16,250 doses arrived at the airport at the capital late Friday night. More news at townhall.com. FBI Director Kash Patel says the Bureau has eliminated a DNA processing backlog that once topped in 1.8 million samples. Correspondent Richard Boyd has more.
9: The announcement from the FBI is exactly the kind of accountability conservative voters demanded, fixing years of what they see as bureaucratic failure and putting public safety first. The samples came from federally convicted offenders, arrestees, and certain detainees, then entered the Combined DNA Index System, or CODIS, to help solve violent crimes. Patel says new equipment, staffing, and technology brought the backlog down to zero. Richard Boyd reporting.
4: Bitcoin and gold shot higher this week, with both getting a boost from some frantic action surrounding the bond market, and the cryptocurrency also benefiting from activity in Washington. Both Bitcoin and gold had fallen sharply from their highs set in January. More on these stories at Town Hall.
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13: 2026 is in the back half of the year. The markets seem to be on a road to 8,000, but it won't be a straight line. Tom Lee was a Fundstrat, was on CNBC this week. He has a newsletter as well as research. He's been telling investors something that sounds almost too bullish. We need to touch 8,000 first. He's not alone. JP Morgan has raised its year-end S&P 500 target to 8,000, while UBS just moved its target to 8,100. With the S&P 500 recently around 7,640, you're talking about 5% upside from here. The interesting question is not whether S&P 500 can reach 8,000, it's what gets us there, and what does that trip look like? The biggest reason to remain constructive is earnings. S&P 500 companies are delivering extraordinary profit growth. Second quarter earnings are up roughly 52% year over year. And even excluding some of the investment gains tied to AI companies, earnings growth is still around 33%. That's important because it means this rally isn't simply about investors paying higher and higher valuations. Corporate profits are growing rapidly underneath the market. And then there's AI. Investors are still underestimating how broad this investment cycle is becoming. This isn't just NVIDIA selling chips to Microsoft, Amazon, and Google. AI requires data centers, electricity, cooling systems, networking, memory, construction, cybersecurity, and enormous amounts of infrastructure. The AI trade is becoming an economic investment cycle. That's one reason I'm still constructive for the rest of the year. Another reason is the Federal Reserve. Tom Lee has described what he calls inflation derangement syndrome, the fear that AI spending and tight labor market would force the Fed to raise rates again. But recent economic data hasn't supported that scenario, and Goldman Sachs currently expects the Fed to leave rates unchanged in September. If inflation continues to cool while earnings remain strong, investors could get the combination that they love: strong profits, massive capital investment that leads to future productivity and margin expansion, as well as easier financial conditions. There's one big problem. It's interest rates right now. The 30-year Treasury recently moved above 5.2%, while the 10-year Treasury sits at 4.7%. Higher long-term rates increase the cost of financing everything from government debt to AI data centers, and that puts pressure on the valuations of growth stocks. That's why I don't expect the market to move in a straight line to 8,000. We could easily see a 5% or even a 10% correction between now and the end of the year. I wouldn't necessarily view that as the end of the bull market. I'd view it as a stress test. The key things I'm watching are NVIDIA's earnings next week, long-term treasury yields, the pace of AI spending, whether AI investment starts producing meaningful returns, which it did this quarter, and whether earnings growth broadens beyond the mega cap tech companies. NVIDIA reports August 26, making it one of the biggest tests of the AI trade this year. The S&P 500 can reach 8,000 because earnings are growing, AI investment is accelerating, and inflation may be cooling. But the path there could involve some very uncomfortable pullbacks. And that's actually what I'd expect in a healthy bull market. Of note, I think we get there sooner rather than later. If something ends in Iran and oil prices move lower with the war subsiding. So don't confuse volatility in the markets with the end of a bull market. Next up, Bitcoin's rally is about more than Trump. Bitcoin is having a monster week, up over 23%, its best weekly performance since March of 2024. And yes, President Trump deserves some of the credit. Trump is pushing Congress to pass the Clarity Act, which would create clearer rules for digital assets and classify Bitcoin and other tokens as commodities rather than securities. That's important because institutional investors don't like uncertainty. Clearer regulation makes it easier for banks, asset managers, and corporations to participate in crypto. But there's another catalyst that may be just as important, which is interest rates. Treasury Secretary Scott Bessent signaled that the Treasury could increase longer-term debt buybacks, helping push longer-term bond yields lower, and lower yields tend to be good for Bitcoin. When investors earn less from safe bonds, they're more willing to move out of the risk curve and into assets like crypto. Then there's the fuel behind this week's move: short covering. More than 1.2 billion in Bitcoin short positions were liquidated, according to Fundstrat. That's a classic squeeze. Bitcoin goes up, shorts are forced to buy. Their buying pushes Bitcoin higher, and it forces even more shorts to cover. So this week's rally is a combination of regulatory optimism, lower yields, and a massive short squeeze, and you could probably sprinkle on nervousness over $40 trillion of U.S. debt. We hit that big number this week. The question now is whether the rally can sustain itself further after its forced buying is finished. If Bitcoin holds its gains, bonds yields stay contained, and Congress moves towards clear crypto regulation, this could become something more than just a one-week trading event. If you're watching crypto, you have to watch the crypto stocks. Names like Robinhood, Coinbase, and Strategy are all surging this week because they can have even more earnings leverage to a crypto boom than Bitcoin itself. Now again, Congress is going to have another step in the right direction for crypto regulation in the second week of September. So the Bitcoin story is increasingly becoming a liquidity story, a regulatory story, and an institutional adoption story, not just a cryptocurrency story. Apple's September event is 1 month away. There's going to be no iPhone 18. It's just going to be the high-end phones and probably nine other products. But the standard phone is going to come out in early January, February, I believe. The Pro models have higher prices, which should help offset some of the higher DRAM prices that Apple has to pay. Get people hooked on the expensive phones first. Not a bad business plan. Walmart is being punished more than the business. I always love these kind of investment angles. Walmart fell 9% on Thursday and is now down 23% from its May record high. The immediate problem was U.S. same-store sales, which grew just 2.6%. That's the weakest pace since early 2020. But Bank of America thinks investors may be overreacting. Bank of America cut its price target from 144 to 126, but kept a buy rating, arguing that the sell-off has created a better entry point. There are still some pretty good things happening underneath the headline numbers. Sam's Club comps accelerated to 4.4%. E-commerce remains strong. Walmart actually raised its second half sales outlook despite roughly $2 billion of additional fuel costs. Management is increasing capital spending, suggesting it believes the investments will generate attractive returns. And Walmart continues to take market share, particularly as consumers remain focused on value. The problem is that Walmart was priced for perfection. When you're trading at a premium valuation, a lot like Apple is, even a modest slowdown can produce a big stock reaction. And that's what's happened. And this is where I think Walmart gets interesting. The business hasn't suddenly become bad. The stock has simply become cheaper because expectations came down. If the consumer weakens further, Walmart could obviously continue to struggle. But if sales stabilize and Walmart continues gaining market share, the 23% pullback could ultimately look like a buying opportunity rather than the beginning of a bigger decline. One of my investment philosophies is buy stocks on sale. Have a shopping list, if you will, of great stocks. And when blue chip names like Walmart, Caterpillar, when they fall 20% from their all-time highs, it's an entry point for me. Stocks tend to reclaim their all-time highs over time. Not always. But it's interesting to note, I take some of the risk, short-term risk, out by insisting on buying at a discount from all-time highs. Roughly about 90% of Americans live within 10 miles of a Walmart. 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I have an event coming up on September 12th. It's a Saturday. It's easy to get to with great parking at the Don Tutson Library in Lafayette. 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
13: Let's take a look at how everything is interconnected, oftentimes in ways that you don't even think. A simple one is housing. It's one of the most interest rate sensitive parts of the economy. It often gives us an early look at where the economy is headed. For instance, interest rates leads to housing, leads to consumer, leads to the economy, leads to stocks. When the Federal Reserve raises interest rates, borrowing becomes more expensive. When mortgage rates rise, fewer people can afford to buy homes. When fewer people can afford to buy homes, home sales slows. Construction, remodeling, and furniture spending weaken. That's when consumer spending is slowing, the economic growth starts to cool and hurts multiple other industries like construction, remodeling, and furniture. Then their corporate earnings start to weaken and stocks come under pressure. Let me give you another example. This one tied towards jobs. The U.S. consumer is the engine of the economy. The paycheck is the fuel. So more jobs creates more household income, which creates higher income, which creates more spending. That leads to stronger corporate sales, which leads to companies hiring, investing more, ultimately better earnings, stocks rise. But if layoffs accelerate, the dominoes start falling in the other direction. Let's take a look at the 10-year treasury. It's one of the most important prices in the entire financial system. Let's look at the dominoes. 10-year treasury yield, when it rises, borrowing costs across the economy rise, which leads to higher mortgage rates. Housing affordability gets worse. Companies become more cautious because corporate borrowings get more expensive. Investors demand a better return from equities, so stock valuations fall. Stocks come under pressure. So treasury yields matter towards corporate earnings and valuations. Let me give you another one. This one's tied towards the idea of wages creates inflation, which leads to the Fed, which leads to stocks. What does this mean? It's the Goldilocks economy. When wages rise, consumers have more money to spend. Spending rises, which creates scenarios where companies sell more. But if wages rise too quickly, then inflation can increase because people start to spend more than they materially have in the past. The Fed stays tighter, interest rates remain higher, stock valuations can suffer. You want something in the Goldilocks economy where you see a little bit of wage growth, but not too much. 2 to 4% seems to be the magic numbers, with 3% always being in the middle. just right, 4% a little too hot, 2% a little too cold. Let's talk about consumer confidence. People don't spend money based solely on what their finances look like today. They spend based on partly what they think their finances will look like tomorrow. So when you hear about consumer confidence rising, that's people feel comfortable making big purchases. That's when retailers and service businesses benefit because spending increases, which leads to corporate revenues improving. Typically, corporate revenues improving leads to earnings estimates rising. Investors become more optimistic, stocks rise as well. When confidence collapses, the opposite is true. Maybe I'll wait until next year, becomes an economic statistic. Let's talk about banks with their tightening of lending. Credit is basically the economy's oxygen supply. So consumers can buy homes and cars when banks lend more freely. Companies invest and hire to serve the consumers who are buying homes and cars. So businesses borrow more money. Investment increases and economic growth improves across the board. Credit is the economy's oxygen supply. Let's talk about home sales data. One home sale can generate thousands of dollars of additional economic activity. Have you ever moved, bought a new home or apartment, and suddenly the expenses go crazy with getting appliances and furniture and TVs and paint? Housing is important because housing can lead to home improvement, which can lead to more action at retail, which can help retail stocks move higher. And where do they go? They go to Home Depot and Lowe's. They benefit amongst other retailers like Williams-Sonoma. When consumer spending rises due to people moving, it helps the corporate earnings improve for the stocks in home improvement, construction, home retail like Lowe's and Home Depot and Williams-Sonoma. You can come up with many, many more. And all the people who work in those industries having jobs, having paychecks, the paychecks go back in the economy. Let's talk about AI. It's no longer just a technology story. It's becoming an industrial and economic investment cycle. What does this mean? It's tied towards AI CapEx, how that leads to semiconductors. Semiconductors lead to data centers. Data centers lead to construction, and construction leads to an expanding economy. So when the hyperscalers spend more, it essentially means that AI demand is rising. But when the hyperscalers spend more, a lot of their money, over 70% of it's going towards NVIDIA and AMD because semiconductor demand rises. Now, you can't make an AI supercomputer or data center server with just semiconductors. You need memory and networking equipment. So more suppliers like Cisco, Lumentum, Micron, SanDisk, Western Digital, you got to have those components in an AI data server. And then you got to build where you're going to house all these AI data servers at. They need to go into an AI data center. And when that gets built, it's not a shack in your backyard, although some people are starting to think that way. You need construction and industrial companies that will benefit. That's one of the reasons John Deere recently said they're benefiting, as is Caterpillar. You can find a lot of companies that are doing well in construction and industrial companies. So the chain of events starts with AI CapEx. It leads to semiconductors. It goes into data centers. It goes into construction. And then once you get everyone in construction working, you need more electricity, and utilities and power infrastructure benefit there. You get GDP getting a boost because this is trillions of dollars into the economy. Let's talk about government spending. Government spending can stimulate the economy today while creating financing problems tomorrow. Government spending goes into the economy. Action in the economy leads to earnings. Earnings lead to stocks that can benefit. Now, government spending is increasing. It seems like it always has and always will. A lot of contractors and businesses receive more

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7: I'm Liz Klayman, and this is the Fox Business Report.
6: The major averages ending higher for the day as bond and inflation jitters ease, but we're down for the week. Stocks stumbling this week as bond market volatility rattles investors. The Magnificent Seven big cap tech stocks were mostly higher on Friday, but lower for the week. Healthcare stocks driving Friday's gains, and the price of Bitcoin surging to a three-month high on President Trump's Clarity Act push. Crypto-linked stocks like Coinbase surged along with the price of Bitcoin. Chip stocks lagged while software stocks rallied amid a rotation out of chips. Healthcare was the best performing S&P 500 sector, and oil gushed on Iran tensions and holding at a one-month high, with West Texas Intermediate crude settling at $87 a barrel. The Dow up 518 points, the Nasdaq higher by 113, S&P 500 up 33. That's your Fox Business Report. I'm Hillary Barsky, invested in you.
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9: Reading over some Gene Munster, an analyst who follows NVIDIA, and he talks about his earnings preview before next Wednesday's report. The three things that he's going to be watching most closely. First is growth broadening beyond the hyperscalers. Are enterprises, sovereign AI, neoclouds, are they becoming a bigger piece of NVIDIA's demand? Second question is, how much does SpaceX change the 2027 revenue outlook? SpaceX is planning a massive increase in AI compute, and NVIDIA has positioned itself at the center of that build out. Third thing he says is, can NVIDIA protect gross margins? Component costs and the shift towards newer systems could put pressure on margins as we exit 2026 and move into 2027. So the bigger question is whether NVIDIA can keep demand, revenue growth, and margins all moving in the right direction, he's implying, as his question.

0: Ultimately, as the AI build-out gets dramatically larger, NVIDIA's recent move to help mobilize more than $500 billion of third-party capital for AI infrastructure makes the question even more important. There's a lot of demand. Financing is getting tougher for people who want to buy the product. Next, a big story out there today that I want to share with you is Walmart. They've been one of the biggest holdouts on Apple Pay in America. And starting on August 24th, Walmart's going to begin rolling out Tap to Pay at its U.S. stores and Sam Club locations, ultimately allowing shoppers to use Apple Pay, Google Pay, and other contactless cards and devices. Fuel stations will follow by mid-2027. Walmart's pushed shoppers towards its own Walmart Pay and Scan and Go systems instead of supporting NFC payments. That increasingly looks outdated, especially to younger shoppers who have come to expect the ability to simply tap their phone or watch. The change is really about customer convenience and keeping Walmart competitive. Apple Pay is now so mainstream that refusing to accept it could actually frustrate shoppers. After years of saying no, Walmart's finally saying yes to Apple Pay. Apple Pay is much more interesting as a business strategy than it is as a direct revenue generator. The key thing to understand is that Apple generally does not charge you or Walmart a fee just because you use Apple Pay. Apple explicitly says there is no extra fee for consumers using Apple Pay in stores, online, or in apps. So how does Apple make money from it? They get paid by the banks. When you add a credit or debit card to Apple Pay, the bank that issued that card has an agreement with Apple. Apple has historically received a small portion of the transaction economics from card issuers, particularly on credit card transactions. The exact rates and arrangements aren't publicly disclosed and vary by market and card network. This means that if you spend $100 at Walmart with an Apple card or another eligible card in Apple Pay, the money isn't going Walmart to Apple. It's going from you to Walmart, to the payment network, to the bank card issuer who is paying the fee. The bank card issuer is winning because if you have your phone in your hand and you're using Apple Pay for the transaction, there is very little chance that card is stolen and thus that transaction is all but guaranteed. Apple says Apple Pay is now available in 89 markets with more than 11,000 bank and network partners. That's incredible. It's an incredible, valuable piece of an asset for Apple stock because every time you pay with your iPhone or Apple Watch, Apple reinforces the idea, I don't need my physical wallet. My phone is my wallet. And that makes the iPhone harder to replace. Apple gets a foothold into the entire payments ecosystem as well. This is potentially much bigger than the tiny transaction fee. Think about what Apple can build on top of payments. They got the Apple Card, they got Apple Cash, they got installment payments, they got rewards, and much, much more. 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That's pretty interesting. I want to go back to that last thing where the iPhone is my wallet. I've put my California driver's license into my iPhone. And once at an airport, I was having problems finding my picture ID, my driver's license. Pulled out my phone, boom. They're like, go on through, that's you. That's pretty fun. So here's the Walmart angle. Walmart makes this announcement because for years they said use Walmart Pay. Now Walmart is saying, fine, use Apple Pay. That gives Apple access to one of the largest retail ecosystems in America. And Walmart isn't the only important merchant. Apple Pay is accepted across an enormous number of retailers' apps and websites. Apple says Apple Pay generated more than $100 billion in incremental merchant sales globally in 2025. But it doesn't get a piece of that $100 billion. It gets a small piece of that $100 billion. It doesn't get $100 billion. That's the merchant sales facilitated by Apple Pay. But what it does do is it demonstrates the scale of the payment network Apple is building. Adding Walmart's a big one. They're a really large retailer. They used to be bigger than number 2, 3, 4, and 5 put together until Amazon came along and changed that up in the world of retail. The real big opportunity is financial services. Apple already has the iPhone, which has the wallet, which has Apple Pay, which gets Apple Card, Apple Cash, installments, and rewards. The more transactions Apple handles, the more information and relationships it has with consumers and financial institutions, and the more products it can potentially layer onto that infrastructure. It's similar to what Amazon did with shopping. Amazon didn't just want to sell you something, it wanted to become the place where you shop. Apple is trying to make the iPhone the place where you pay. I wouldn't value Apple as though it's becoming another Visa or MasterCard. Apple doesn't own the underlying payment networks. Visa, MasterCard, banks, processors, and merchants still do most of that heavy lifting. Apple's advantage is different. Apple owns the device, the operating system, the wallet, and the user interface. And unlike the iPhone itself, Apple Pay doesn't require Apple to manufacture another device. Once that infrastructure is built, another transaction costs Apple relatively little to facilitate. That's why Walmart finally is saying yes to Apple Pay. It matters more to Apple than just the few pennies Apple might make from a Walmart transaction. It validates Apple's wallet as the default payment mechanism on the iPhone. It creates a lot of stickiness with staying with the iPhone in the future. Broadcom may help finance $100 billion of AI infrastructure. It's that AI customers are running into financing problems, not a demand problem. Broadcom may help finance over $100 billion of AI infrastructure. Wild. We saw NVIDIA do this just a couple days ago. AI customers are running into that financing problem, not a demand problem. Broadcom has had more than $300 billion in AI semiconductor bookings in the second quarter versus just $10.8 billion of shipments. That's nearly a 3-to-1 bookings to shipments rate, showing customers are ordering well ahead because AI data centers take years to build. Broadcom is discussing a financing package that could approach $100 billion, potentially helping customers like Anthropic fund massive AI deployments. Broadcom isn't just selling the picks and shovels of the AI boom. It's potentially helping finance the gold rush. Tesla's preparing to launch its electric semi in Europe at Germany's IAA transportation show in September, just days after the Swedish logistics company, Einride, placed an order for 500 trucks. The numbers are interesting. At roughly $300,000 per truck, Tesla's eventual goal of producing 50,000 semis a year, it would represent about $15 billion in annual revenue. Roughly 14% of the $106 billion in revenue analysts expect Tesla to generate in 2026. The biggest hurdle is upfront cost. An electric semi can cost twice as much as a diesel truck, but lower electricity costs, fuel savings over time, and government incentives, particularly in California, can help significantly narrow that gap. The semi matters ultimately for Tesla because it gives Tesla something tangible today while investors wait for the much bigger payoff. If Tesla can prove it can mass produce electric trucks profitably while simultaneously advancing robotaxis and robotics, the bull case gets considerably more interesting. SpaceX got a bearish downgrade today. DZ Bank just initiated coverage. I guess it's not a downgrade. It's initiating coverage with a sell rating and a $100 price target, implying roughly 25% downside from recent levels. That's a pretty aggressive call considering about 75% of analysts rate the stock a buy, with the average price target around 226. DZ Bank's putting a $100 price target on it. The bulls see extraordinary growth story. SpaceX revenue is expected to jump from roughly $44 billion in 2026 to more than $100 billion in 2027 and potentially exceed $760 billion by the end of the decade. But getting there is not going to be cheap. Wall Street estimates SpaceX could spend around $800 billion on capital expenditures through the end of the decade, much of it tied to building AI computing infrastructure and launching satellites. The company currently has about 1.4 gigawatts of computing capacity and reportedly wants to reach 10 gigawatts by the end of 2027, with ambitions for dramatically more beyond that. That creates the central investment debate. SpaceX could eventually own an incredibly valuable AI and satellite infrastructure business, but investors may have to finance an extraordinary amount of spending before they see that payoff. The stock's also dealing with near-term pressure, so this isn't really a bet against SpaceX. It's a bet that investors may be getting ahead of themselves. The potential is enormous, but so is the capital required to turn Elon Musk's vision into a reality. I have an event coming up Saturday, September 12th, 10 to noon at the Dan Tatson Community Hall, Lafayette Library. It's the Don Tatson. It's wealth preservation retirement planning. It's with CFP Ryan Ignacio, CFP Julie Chan O'Rourke, who you may want to meet because she's going to be my CFP in about a year, year and a half when my CFP, Brad, retires. So you could actually talk to the person who knows my finances better than anyone else. It's pretty interesting. So it's Saturday, September 12th, 10 to noon. Sign up, Wealth Preservation Retirement Planning at robblackshow.com under events.
1: With SRN News, I'm Ron Taylor. A federal judge in New York indicated a Trump administration policy that it suspended the processing of visas from 75 countries, including Afghanistan, Iran, Russia, and Somalia, whose nationals the Trump administration has deemed likely to require public assistance while living in the U.S. The United States and Canada have fallen deeper into a trade war, and new tariffs expected to raise prices for products in both countries, each side blaming the other for the collapse of negotiations in Washington late Friday. That's led the U.S. to impose 50% tariffs on $20 billion worth of Canadian goods, and Canada setting September 8th as the start of retaliatory penalties with a dollar-for-dollar match. President Trump's import taxes will hit about 5% of what Canada ships to the United States every year. I'm Ron Taylor, and this is SRN News.
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0: If you ever have an inkling of wanting to get into the financial services sector, you gotta read Peter Lynch books. He managed Fidelity Magellan from 1977 to 1990. He became one of the most successful mutual fund managers in history. I interviewed him. His basic philosophy on investing was surprisingly simple. Individual investors don't need to outsmart Wall Street. They just need to notice things Wall Street hasn't fully appreciated yet. That idea may be even more relevant today. Thousands of analysts are watching the same stocks, reading the same earnings reports, listening to the same conference calls. So where can the individual investor actually create an edge? I think it's by paying attention to real life. Lynch famously encouraged investors to look around them. What are people buying? What products are suddenly everywhere? What companies are your kids talking about? What restaurants have lines around the block? What technology are businesses adapting? Those observations aren't investment decisions, they're research leads. See it first, then do the homework. This is where Lynch's philosophy gets really interesting. Suppose you notice that everybody seems to have an iPhone, NVIDIA-powered gaming computer, or a particular brand of athletic shoes. That's not a great reason to buy the stock. It's a reason to ask, what's going on? Are sales actually accelerating? Are margins improving? Is the company gaining market share? Does it have a competitive advantage? Is management executing? And perhaps most importantly, how much of that success is already reflected in the stock price? That's the difference between investing and simply being a fan of the company. You can love Costco, and I know people who love Costco, but you could still overpay for Costco. It's one of the reasons I say Costco and Walmart, buy them 15 to 20% off from their all-time highs. You just know that they're overpriced in large part because everyone on the planet knows about them. I think NVIDIA is going to dominate AI, and I still want to buy the stock at a price that leaves me little margin for error. So I like the 20 to 40% pullbacks. Lynch's genius was recognizing that the story matters, but the numbers eventually have to validate the story. I don't think you're going to be able to become a financial analyst. I think you need simple things like 20%. I think you need rules. One of Lynch's most useful ideas was dividing companies into categories. He called them fast growers, which were companies capable of growing earnings at very high rates. He had stalwarts, which were large established businesses that aren't going to double overnight, but can steadily compound. He had cyclicals, where earnings rise and fall with the economic cycle. Turnarounds, where the investment case depends on a struggling company fixing itself. Asset plays, where the market may be overlooking valuable assets on the balance sheet. Why does this all matter? Lynch made me a better investor when I was 20 years old. Investors often buy a stock expecting one thing and they get something completely different and then they don't know what to do. You might buy a cyclical company expecting steady growth, then the cycle turns. You might buy a turnaround expecting a quick recovery. 3 years later, management is still working on the turnaround. As Warren Buffett said once, turnarounds rarely turn. You might buy a fast-growing company, a tech company, if you will, and suddenly discover that the growth rate has fallen from 40% to 15%, going from hypergrowth to growth in income to income. 40% would be hypergrowth, 15% would be more of a growth slash next step is growth in income if you go lower. Know the game you're playing before you sit down at the table. I refuse to play card games with my spouse and her family because I want to win every card game I play. And I take it seriously. I want to win every game I play. So stock price isn't the business, is something Lynch taught me early on. This may be Lynch's most important lesson because a stock falling 30% doesn't automatically make it cheap. A stock rising 30% doesn't automatically make it expensive. The question is, what happened to the underlying business? If earning estimates fall 30% and the stock falls 30%, you may not have actually gotten any cheaper. But if earnings estimates are rising, the business is gaining market share and the stock falls 20% because investors temporarily get nervous, that's a different situation. This is why Lynch spent so much time looking at earnings, growth rates, and valuations rather than simply watching the stock chart. The market can be wrong about a company for a surprisingly long time. Eventually, however, earnings tend to matter. And that's why I pay attention to FactSet and their earnings expectations for the S&P 500. I pay for the service, worth every penny. Earnings tend to matter eventually. Investors have become obsessed with a relatively small group of mega cap tech names and AI related trades. Everyone knows NVIDIA. Go ask around, see if anyone doesn't know what it is. Everyone knows Microsoft, everyone knows Apple, everyone knows Amazon. That doesn't mean they're bad businesses or even bad investments. In fact, they're probably good businesses if everyone knows who they are. But when everyone knows the story, it's worth asking where the next opportunity might be. Maybe it's the company selling the electricity. Maybe it's the semiconductor equipment maker. Maybe it's the memory chip manufacturer. Maybe it's the construction equipment company building the infrastructure around AI. The second order beneficiaries can sometimes be more interesting than the obvious winner. The biggest mistake is falling in love with the story. This is where investors get themselves into trouble. AI is a spectacular story. Robotics are a spectacular story. Space is a spectacular story. Weight loss drugs is a spectacular story. But a spectacular story doesn't guarantee a spectacular stock. Lynch understood that investors love narratives. We want to believe we've discovered the next Amazon before everyone else. The problem right now is the market's very good at selling us our own dreams. If the thesis requires two or three things go right, the stock price doesn't seem to recognize them, you may have something interesting. Your personal edge is still an edge. This is the Lynch principle. I think that gets overlooked the most. Individual investors can have advantages that professional investors can't easily replicate. You might work in an industry and see a change 6 months before Wall Street analysts do. I know a mechanic at a Tesla dealership that he was buying Tesla stock because he saw what the cyber cab could do. You might buy a restaurant chain because it's packed every night. You might hear your kids talking about a new technology before older investors even know what it is. You might notice that everyone at the office has suddenly started using the same software. That's information. It's not yet an investment thesis, but it's the beginning of one. Gotta read some Peter Lynch books. Submerge yourself with as much information as many great investors and their thoughts as possible. I have an event coming up. Sign up for it at robblackshow.com.

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5: News this hour from Town Hall. I'm Ron Taylor. The U.S. and Canada have fallen deeper into a trade war. New tariffs expected to raise prices for products in both countries. As trade tensions continue to escalate, President Trump remains steadfast.
6: The United States has imposed 50% tariffs on $20 billion in Canadian goods, including hockey sticks and medical supplies. President Trump says the move protects American jobs and strengthens U.S. leverage. Canadian Prime Minister Mark Carney says Canada will respond dollar for dollar. The dispute could put North America's trade agreement under new pressure, with no further talks currently scheduled. Ken Lorman reporting.
5: Ranchers in northern Mexico are preparing to resume cattle exports to the U.S. as a year-long ban comes to an end.
7: The ban was imposed due to a parasite outbreak affecting cattle industries on both sides of the border. The U.S. plans to restart imports on August 24th at the Douglas, Arizona crossing. New restrictions will be in place to prevent parasite spread. Mexico has reported nearly 2,000 active cases showing signs of containment. Ranchers are optimistic but cautious, as new U.S. controls may slow shipments. The ban had previously cut ranchers' income by 40%, John Scott reporting.
5: The hardline new leader of Iran's top security body is threatening neighbors against joining new U.S. efforts to squeeze Tehran's economy and saying the U.S. has increased global nuclear insecurity. Egypt is trying to revive Iran-U.S. negotiations, and Iraq and Iran say Tehran has helped some ships carrying Iraqi oil to transit the Strait of Hormuz. The wildfires burning across Europe this summer have exposed a potentially deadly threat lurking beneath the blackened landscape. Rusty bombs and mines from World War II and World War I have already exploded in some cases. More at town.
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18: This is the Bloomberg Black Business Beat. 2-time Super Bowl champion Justin Tuck's success on the field speaks for itself. And now he's doing well for himself in business as a managing director at Goldman Sachs. But his success in finance didn't come overnight. Speaking on an episode of The Deal with Alex Rodriguez and Jason Kelly, Tuck says his pivot was deliberate and slow. And he encourages others looking to make a move to take their time as well.
19: If you're thinking about transitioning for something, make it a long transition. Don't try to just transition, because if you think about, all right, look at me in football, think about how long I played football to get to that point. So if I'm transitioning to finance, why do I think I'm going to go from being a highly touted football player or athlete and go right into the next transition as that highly touted person in finance or person in real estate or person in whatever it is you're doing? No. You need to get back to being the Pop Warner person over here.
18: Tuck says he started laying the groundwork for his finance career during his playing days. I'm Bloomberg's Justin Milliner on the Black Business Beat.
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22: I mean, there's names, like you said. I've owned Berkshire since 2011. I've owned Microsoft since 2011. Most of the positions have been in there for a period of year or so. You know, it tends to be things that I've come to know quite well and have gotten familiar and comfortable with.
21: So this raises the obvious question. When did you first come enamored of Buffett and Munger, if you've been a shareholder since 2011? When did they first show up on your radar?
22: Yeah, late 2000s when I was in school and I stumbled across the letters. And actually, a buddy and I both became obsessed with it. And we were at the University of Florida and we actually drove to one of the annual meetings, which is
21: in Omaha. So it's like a 10-hour drive?
22: No, it's like 20 or 25.
21: Oh, really?
22: It's a long way.
21: Wow.
22: And we were college kids with no money, so we slept in the car, I think, 1 or 2 nights.
21: Wow.
22: So, yeah, we were very interested in it.
21: Wait, you're college kids, you have no money, and you didn't own Berkshire A or B back then?
22: I think
21: then.
22: I bought one share, a B share, to be clear.
21: Just for the sake of getting in.
22: Yeah.
21: Right. It's open to anybody who's a shareholder. What was that first trip as college kids to the Woodstock of capitalism in Omaha?
22: I mean, it's tough to remember now. I don't know how productive the trip was, but it was more just in awe of seeing everything and, you know, really starting to learn about investing. And I didn't do much. Now when I go to a bunch of events and other things and network with people. At that time, it was walking around the convention center, eating dilly bars, something like that.
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24: Hi, everyone. Welcome to the weekend edition of Bloomberg Business Week. Tim is off. Well, this week, traders took stock after U.S. Treasury Secretary Scott Bessent announced a surprise increase in long-term bond buybacks to stem a rise in yields that had taken them to a near 2-decade high. Analysts have warned the plan may be a short-term fix, given concerns about large fiscal deficits and oil-driven inflation. Also a concern, U.S. government debt. We got an update on that this week, coming in at $40 trillion. We also got retail earnings, continued uncertainty over the U.S. war in Iran, a softening trade stance between the U.S. and Canada, and the latest FOMC minutes showing some hawkish sentiment that could re-energize bets for a rate hike come September. All ahead of remarks this coming week from Fed Chairman Kevin Warsh at the annual Jackson Hole Symposium. His lack of guidance on when or whether the central bank will adjust rates has added uncertainty over the policy outlook. As always, the latest on all of this and more can be found on the Bloomberg Terminal and at Bloomberg.com. Now, one of the things we love to do is give a topic, an individual, a leader, a market watcher, an extended amount of time to talk with us. We learn more. We hope you do as well. So last week, we did this on the U.S.'s latest push to secure rare earths and critical minerals. This week, we feature one of the most influential and frequently cited economists in the world. We are talking about Nobel laureate and MIT professor Doron Acemoglu. Our conversation coincided with his new book, What Happened to Liberal Democracy? Remaking a Politics of Shared Prosperity. He joins us in just a moment. That chat is chock topics for weekend discussions. And since it is the weekend, and because we believe in mixing thoughtful discussions with some fun, we are going to wrap up with the founder of HSP Brands on how Gen Z is impacting the cocktail hour. All right, let's get to it, and let's begin with one important question. What happened to liberal democracy? That is what Nobel laureate economist and MIT professor Doron Acemoglu explores in his latest book, aptly named What Happened to Liberal Democracy? Remaking a Politics of Shared Prosperity. He argues that liberalism is dying primarily of self-inflicted wounds. His solution, what he calls working class liberalism. He began talking with Tim and me about the initial success of the idea.
0: I think liberal democracy is one of the greatest achievements we've had. From our ape beginnings and lives in very unequal circumstances, in very uncertain existence mired by violence. Today, we live in very complex societies, open to ideas, with lots of individual freedom. People participate in politics peacefully, reach compromise, sometimes consensus. And moreover, we get lots of things from the government, including our ability to express our voice. That is an amazing achievement. And we are, I think, at the cusp of losing it. Liberal democracy, which still, in my mind, is the best framework, definitely something we very much need for the future, is in crisis. After decades and decades of actually serving us quite well. So we have to understand that crisis, and we have to rebuild liberal democracy unless we want to risk losing it.
1: We're going to talk about how you think we can rebuild it, but I want to just get some parameters set here and do some definitions. Because early on in your book, you talk about the definition of liberalism and how it means different things to different people depending on where you live. The European view versus the American view. Just straighten that out for us right now before we dive into this conversation.
0: Yeah, thanks, Tim. And that's very important. Liberalism has had many meanings over the ages, and today it's a big tent. But at the core of it is a commitment to protect individual liberties, also protect the weaker members of society, and also a commitment to progress from which we all benefit. Those are the defining features of liberal ideas, and they have acted as a rallying cry for people to build a better society. And the way that I define it, liberal democracy is the institutionalization of these ideas. It's carrying them to the actual practice of our lives. And it's been brilliantly successful in the grand scheme of things. We've had decades of very rapid growth under liberal democracy. For the about four decades following World War II, those were not just high growth periods, but they were periods in which inequality was remaining stable or sometimes even declining. Every demographic group, men, women, by race, different education groups, they saw their earnings grow very rapidly. And, you know, always political disagreements were very important, but generally peacefully. Today, if you look at the picture, it's very different. Shared prosperity doesn't work anymore. Inequality has increased a lot, but worse, in the United States, we've seen about half of the population without a college degree experience stagnant or declining wages for about four decades, while productivity increased, while people with college degrees, postgraduate degrees, improved their living standards significantly. And when you ask Americans, they have such negative views of democratic institutions. Their trust in Congress, in the Supreme Court, and the presidency is at an all-time low. The country is polarized. And very concerningly, all Americans, but especially the young, are much less willing to say that democracy is the best form of government, and they're willing to experiment with different ideas.
2: Darrell, were we destined to come here? I think people point fingers at a particular president or political figure. But were we destined to be here?
0: I wouldn't say we're destined to be here, but I would also not blame it on a particular president or a particular set of choices that are U.S. specific, because you see very similar trends across many advanced nations and even in the emerging world. Mm-hmm. So there are some commonalities there. So that's very important to get the diagnosis right so that we know how to deal with it.
1: You actually make the point early on. I mean, this is the way your book begins. And, and Carol and I were both struck by this because we hear a lot about Viktor Orban now and the figure that he is in Hungary. But you make the point that, look, this is somebody who in the late 80s, early 90s was a very different leader and represented something very different, not just for that country, but for Europe.
0: Absolutely. Absolutely. And I think it is sort of telling of the arc of liberalism that he was the poster child for, you know, liberty, for building democratic institutions. And then he turned his back on all of these ideas. You know, the exact circumstances in Hungary, of course, are different. Post-transition societies had a lot of troubles. Many of them navigated them better than Hungary. But I think the issues that we see in the United States have commonalities with Hungary, but they have a lot of commonalities with what's going on in the UK, in France, in Germany, in the rest of Europe.
1: Is there anywhere where this is not happening right now that you would hold up in 2026 as an ideal liberal democracy?
0: Ideal, absolutely not. And I don't think, if you ask me what is an ideal liberal democracy going back, no, there isn't. That's, liberalism is always an aspiring ideology. And liberal democracy is always a work in progress. But today, you see different degrees of crisis. And one place where I would say the crisis is also showing up in some ways, but in a less severe form, is Switzerland. Mm-hmm. And one of the things about Switzerland is that it's much more participatory. And you also see, even today, in this polarized world that we live in, where people shout at each other, social media has really created a very toxic ecosystem of exchange. You have recently experienced an amazing achievement in Ireland in the context of the decision on the referendum, which was based on citizens' assemblies, building consensus, changing people's minds, debating it for a long time, and then putting it to vote for the people, where people actually said, this is what we want, in two different referendums. So there are ways in which we can make this work even today, but there is a challenge.
2: There are challenges, and Tim and I both listened to some different podcasts. There's one you did with, I think, James Sanger of Harvard that was really, I said, what was wonderful is it was a dialogue, which is so refreshing. The sense of community, though, important that is, and, you know, I think it might have been with Mr. Sanger, the to people, or maybe living different worlds, completely separate worlds.
0: Absolutely.
2: And that's a problem.
0: It's a big problem. But let's go back to community, because thank you for bringing that up, Carol. Community was quite important for liberal aspirations going back several hundred years. And when you look at early liberal democracy, communities played a very important role. Mm-hmm. One of the very bedrock ideas of liberal democracy is that there should be self-government. People, it's not just that you should be free to have thoughts, that you should also be free to put them into practice. That means that to have some control over your life. And it's not enough, or it's not even meaningful to say, oh, you can achieve that by going to the polls once every 4 years or 5 years and have a vote. No, that starts with local associations, what de Tocqueville saw in the United States more than 200 years, 150 years ago, and he thought that was just so remarkable. It starts with local governments where people participate. It starts with other organizations like labor unions that were a very important way for many working people to participate in self-government. And all of these, you see, they start at the community level. But there's one thing, something else, and then you actually put your finger on that, Carol, which is that when we have a debate, I think the best way of ensuring that we're not just talking past each other or we're not shouting at each other is that we have some shared values, shared moral understanding, shared principles. And that, again, comes from communities and then emanates from communities to the national level. Mm. So all of these are very important, but liberal democracy over the last several decades has also turned its back on communities. Communities have become more segregated. There has been a deeper division in the United States between, say, not just Republican and Democrat, but between more educated and less educated segments. Their values have diverged. Mm-hmm. Their networks have diverged. And everything that was a bit of a, like a melting pot is no longer. One very important one that we actually often overlook is where people work. The sort of course, I'm exaggerating, but the typical firm of the industrial age was like a manufacturing plant where you had managers, you had consultants, you had engineers, you had white-collar workers, blue-collar workers, custodial workers. So it was a real melting pot. Today, the image that you might have in your mind is Google on the one hand and McDonald's on the other. And it's a complete divide in terms of not just income, education, and background, and mm-hmm. who works there. And so we're not getting that melting that will bring those shared principles together on which we can then build something better.
24: That was Daron Acemoglu, Economic Nobel Laureate and Institute Professor in the Department of Economics at MIT. Coming up, we'll have more with him, including how the digital technology revolution unleashed a huge increase in inequality. 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This is Bloomberg. When you get your news from Bloomberg, you don't just get the story. 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Why a decrease in global birth rates could send countries scrambling to increase immigration. How pond scum could change high-end fashion. You get context, and context changes how you see things, how you change things, because context changes everything. 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
24: We continue speaking with the author of What Happened to Liberal Democracy, Remaking a Politics of Shared Prosperity. It is written by Daron Acemoglu. He is Economic Sciences Nobel Laureate and Institute Professor in the Department of Economics at MIT.
1: This is actually a perfect question for a segue that we wanted to get to, and it has to do with technology and your view of technology. Could digital connectivity allow a more direct democracy? Would moving slightly away from representative democracy and to direct democracy help alleviate concerns from those who are losing faith? So two different questions there. I wanted to start with the technology one because you have some really interesting views about technology's role in actually moving us away from liberal democracy. What do you think?
0: Well, I mean, let me just say that technology plays a central role in the book in several parts, but centrally in understanding how we transition from an industrial economy to a post-industrial economy. So the Google McDonald's is just a symptom of something much broader about how the economy is organized. And that was a technological transition. Partly globalization played a role as well. But second, algorithms are so much more important today. They, in some domains, actually rule our lives. So we have to come to grips with the information ecosystem, communication ecosystem created by algorithms. Mm-hmm. Now, in both, how digital technologies influence shared prosperity and how algorithms influence our communication, I don't think there is anything predetermined. Technology doesn't come with a pre-programmed thing that says, I'm going to create inequality, I'm going to destroy communication. It's how we use technology, how we define technology, how we develop it. And on social media, I think it's very telling to go back to how people were viewing it in the late 1990s, early 2000s. Everybody thought, I mean, almost everybody thought that this was going to democratize communication.
2: The Arab Spring.
0: The Arab Spring was Facebook and Twitter in some places.
2: Pretty remarkable.
0: The new wikis were going to make information available. And, you know, those hopes, okay, they turned out to be not right.
2: Yeah.
0: We can agree on that. But they weren't completely naive. The reason why they weren't naive is because technology had that capability. We could have built new communities for reliable information, to create new compromises, to find new bridging ways in which we can bring ourselves together.
2: Right.
0: But it turned out that the key decisions that many companies made were not about that. MySpace, for example, one of the first social media sites, is a bit closer to that because it brought communities together.
1: Shout out to Tom at MySpace.
0: Right. Okay, fantastic, yes. But algorithmic feeds that essentially amplified the most incendiary material, the one that gets views because it's extreme, that angers the other side and motivates your side to become even more vocal. Those are the kinds of things that rise up in the algorithmic feed. And on another part, they are the things that create envy and undergird mental health problems. Yeah. But all of them, you know what they also do? They take their attention towards social media communication. And as a result, Americans interact much less physically with other people. They have fewer friends, fewer close friends. Mm-hmm. They spend much less time going to bars, coffee shops.
2: Nobody calls anybody anymore.
0: Nobody calls anybody anymore.
2: That's amazing.
0: And that is very important because the social networks that we form are messy.
2: Yeah.
0: They teach us to make compromises, and they give us a lot of rich contextual information about our lives.
2: Do you blame the tech CEOs who run those companies?
0: Oh, we might as well. Why not?
2: Well, because it is an interesting time where you are seeing lawsuits against social media companies, Meta platforms. We keep referencing this in their latest earnings. I think it was $2 billion for certain lawsuits, and they said it was a material impact on the company. And it's just the beginning of lawsuits from our reporting team. But I do wonder, what is their responsibility? And this

0: much less. That's just a symbolic thing that shows that if you don't create the right narrative, the right sort of way of drawing on our responsibilities, people are going to start withdrawing a little bit, and then a little bit more, and then a little bit more, and then the result is we're not participating in communities, and we're not participating to defend democracy.
1: But I can't help but think of the changing view that Americans have about democracy in recent years. And I think back to the Democratic National Convention in 2024 and the core message from Democrats. And it was, I'll never forget this. I was watching this on TV. I watched the Republican one as well. But they played this video that was basically a highlight reel of January 6th. And it was, you know, Carol and I were on air covering January 6th when it happened. We were speaking to our colleagues who were at the Capitol, who were, you know, felt under attack. And I remember watching that and thinking, wow, you know, there's no way that Trump is going to win this election because Americans are being reminded of this, right?
2: Right, right.
1: But it's like January 6th never happened to so many people, including lawmakers who stand side by side with the president and at one point were very critical of him. And I'm just curious, is like, does that stuff not matter in today's age?
2: Or does it, or does that really matter to show that there are people who somehow feel like, I don't have representation, I'm looking for another way? I don't know if that's part of...
1: Well, I mean, I think, look, it also gets to the core, and we'll talk about economics, right, but it's like, obviously, it was what voters felt like, you know, they were driven by economic issues at the polls, not democracy issues.
0: I think they were driven by, motivated by economic issues. And they were also reacting to Biden's presidency that they thought in some ways didn't work very well. And I think part of the reason why January 6th was not front and center is cognitive dissonance. Once they said we're going to vote for the Republican alternative because we want to vote against the establishment, and right now the establishment is Biden, and the left, you know, is always more at the center of liberal democracy because it was, you know, things like the New Deal liberalism or the social democracy in Europe that led the charge. So it's more associated with the establishment. So anti-establishment feeling turns against that. And then cognitive dissonance, I don't want to hold two conflicting thoughts in my mind. I'm going to support Trump. Well, then I'll downplay January 6th. But the media ecosystem played a very important role. If the media ecosystem was integrated and the communities were integrated, that would be much harder because your brother, you wouldn't be fighting with your brother, and he would remind you, look, or don't you forget January 6th. But today, either in your community, there is nobody who has an opposite view to yours, or if they do, the situation has become so polarized that you don't listen to them because you think of them as the enemy, even when they are your brother. And that's really not very productive. But that's, again, an ecosystem that we've created. We don't need to be in that ecosystem.
2: Do you think, and we're going to take a break and then come back and talk some more, in terms of social media companies, technology companies, there needs to be some kind of greater regulation over them in terms of these platforms because they are so influential?
0: Yes, absolutely. So let's take a step back. And democracy needs citizenry, as we discussed, but that needs to be informed citizenry. So information relevant for politics in some level is a public good. Mm-hmm. And if it becomes very polluted, it makes things very difficult. So imagine that a mayor takes important steps and shows how you can rebuild your community, provide better public services, improve things.
1: You mean the job of a mayor?
0: For example. Okay. But then social media presents that as a complete failure to everybody. That's going to create real difficulties. Now, but it's a very delicate issue. Liberalism, as I said, has to stand for freedoms, and freedom of speech is critical. And I'm an absolutist.
2: Even if you don't believe in that, or it's a controversial position,
0: absolutely, I am a free speech absolutist. I think individuals should be free to express their opinion, but I don't think free speech extends to algorithms. So I should be able to say whatever you want. I want. You should be able to say whatever you want, Carol. But then if

0: algorithms take the worst of what we say and amplify that, that's not freedom of speech, that's manipulation. So that's why we need to put some rules for algorithms. For example, one thing that would work is if we go back to the MySpace day, without algorithmic feed, you on social media, TikTok wouldn't work because it's exactly based on this algorithmic feed model. But the other ones would work. Facebook could work, where just like before, you would go and listen to or watch the videos from your friends and neighbors or the trusted news sources, but not from the most incendiary sources that have been just fed to you by the algorithm. That would, at one fell swoop, really change the dynamics of how we communicate.
1: And the financial structure of that business.
0: I know.
1: I mean, that's the other
0: engagement. Why do you think they're doing it?
1: No, I know exactly.
2: It all comes down to that one word, engagement.
1: Right?
2: Which is what, you know, investors care about.
1: I want to get to a question from Brendan, if I may, Doran.
0: Please.
1: Brendan from Maryland. His question is, what is the meaning of participatory citizenship when so few have so much and so many are in need?
0: Yeah, I think that's a great question because money plays a role in politics. So if we do not regulate how money is used in politics, then one person, one vote doesn't really mean much. There are several political scientists who have documented that members of the House and Senate listen much more to their wealthier constituents. And then it's no surprise that most Americans say, you know, elected representatives don't speak for us.
1: That's Doron Acemoglu, Economic Science Nobel Laureate and Institute Professor in the Department of Economics at MIT. His new book that we are talking about, What Happened to Liberal Democracy? 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When we come back, the topic that is brought up in nearly every conversation, it involves money and could be the best thing ever or the demise of the world as we know it. We're talking about the role of AI in our democracy when we continue with our guest this hour, Nobel Laureate Doron Acemoglu. 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
6: This is a Bloomberg Money Minute. America's tin can industry is getting crushed under steel tariffs. Sean Donnan is a senior economics writer for Bloomberg.
11: The tin can is this wonderful little case study into what has happened with tariffs.
6: Donnan says it's no surprise the price has gone up, but it's why prices are higher.
11: Part of the reason for that is there is a 50% tariff on the steel that is used to make tin cans.
6: In 2018, then-Commerce Secretary Wilbur Ross appeared on CNBC holding up a can of Campbell's soup to say that steel tariffs would do very little to affect the price and the duties on steel would bring tens of thousands of jobs and millions in investment. But 8 years later,
11: there were a dozen mills that made tinplate steel when Wilbur Ross held up that can. There's now three running in the United States.
6: The price of canned fruits and vegetables up almost 50% in the U.S. since 2018, and the cost of steel cans has risen 80%. Amy Morris, Bloomberg Radio.
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18: This is a Bloomberg Money Minute. Americans are showing signs that they've reached their limit with surging beef prices. Beef sales fell 0.3% in the 3 months leading up to mid-July after growing about 5% during the same period over the past 2 years. There may finally be a ceiling on what Americans are willing to pay, with a pound of ground beef averaging $7.12 in July. Bloomberg News agriculture reporter Elena Peng doesn't think we'll see a significant drop in prices soon.
19: The latest data we saw from the USDA really still shows the cattle herd very close to its five-decade low, and the process of rebuilding takes several years and also actually requires supplies to be a little bit tighter before they get better.
18: Beef processors squeezed by the rising cost of cattle have closed plants to reduce competition. Meantime, consumers who had responded to rising prices by cooking at home or buying cheaper cuts are increasingly pulling back altogether or shifting to less expensive proteins such as chicken. Courtney Donahoe, Bloomberg Radio.
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27: With SRN News, I'm Ron Taylor. The United States and Canada falling deeper into a trade war as new tariffs are expected to raise prices for products in both countries. Each side blaming the other for the collapse of negotiations in Washington late Friday. That's led the U.S. to impose 50% tariffs on $20 billion worth of Canadian goods and Canada, setting September 8th as the start of its retaliatory penalties. President Trump's import taxes will hit about 5% of what Canada ships to the U.S. every year. IndyCar drivers can finally evaluate the track in downtown Washington after a day of practice and qualifying. The 1.7-mile street course was an unknown commodity. It was set up for the first time for this event, celebrating the country's 250th birthday. As the tracks go, it looks pretty simple, and with only seven turns, all but one to the left. This is SRN News.
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8: We are back on Bloomberg Business Week. We're talking with MIT professor, Nobel laureate, Doron Acemoglu. His new book, What Happened to Liberal Democracy? Remaking a Politics of Shared Prosperity. So far, we have pulled back the curtain on how educated elites have created a social divide in democracies, how widening economic inequality exacerbated that, and the role of technology and how it can actually be a force of solidarity and freedom. On tech, we wanted to go further on what may be the ultimate disruptor of our lifetimes, artificial intelligence.
9: There is no doubt in my mind, AI is a transformative technology. You can already see it. And it's going to advance even further.
8: Mm-hmm.
9: But if AI goes in the direction of automating more and more jobs, displacing workers, making many occupations obsolete and the people who used to perform them dispensable, I think that's not consistent with either shared prosperity nor with liberal democracy. Because remember, liberal democracy requires us as citizens participate. And that's mm-hmm. part of the dignity of work is part of that. Having the means, having the importance in public life is part of that. If we create a two-tier society with a lot of people who don't have a job or who are marginally employed, that's going to be a big challenge. But here is the catch. There is nothing in AI that says it should create inequality or it should automate work. AI is the best information technology ever invented. It can provide us very relevant information for problem solving, for doing our jobs better, for doing new things.
8: Mm-hmm.
9: And that's the idea that I call pro-worker AI. Developing AI in a way that's not going to sideline workers, but make workers more productive at what they do, more central to the production process. And that's critically, not just for educated workers. Imagine plumbers and electricians, many of whom are doing critical work for us and are right. underpaid and,
8: right.
9: and we need more of them. Imagine them becoming better and better. Both the training of these trades improves, but more importantly, with better problem-solving capabilities, with better information in their hands, they can do many more things. And that's going to be so important if we can go in that direction.
28: Are these massive firms that we talk about each and every day developing pro-worker AI?
9: No, that's the problem. That's the problem.
8: We'll
9: so if you want to look at how grass is half full, you're absolutely right, Tim. That's not where we're going.
28: Yeah.
9: I don't think we should lose hope, because if we suddenly had a change of heart among the young, amazing talent that goes into the tech sector and said, no, rather than chase this dream of AGI, artificial general intelligence, artificial superintelligence, we want to do things that are helpful for how people create, mm-hmm. how workers, including nurses, educators, plumbers, electricians, really do their job, we'll get them. It's not actually that hard to develop these technologies. It's much easier than developing super intelligent physicists. But that's not where we're putting our eggs.
8: Do we need the government to get us? I mean, what's a company to say? I'm about making money.
5: I'm going to go that path, which is a capitalistic society. If you become public, you want to reward your shareholders. Like it.
9: I think the government has a role to play.
5: Okay.
9: But let me make two other points, Carol. First of all, I don't think that developing pro-worker AI would be a money-losing proposition. If you're a company, if you can make your workers more productive, that's also beneficial for you.
5: Mm-hmm.
9: But it's only a mindset for a manager to say, labor is a cost, I'm going to try to eliminate it. Labor is also your asset. And also tech companies that develop successful technologies of this sort, there will be markets for it. Whether at the margin will be more or less profitable than other things, you know, details will determine that. Mm-hmm. But it's not going to be a money-losing proposition if it's really worthwhile to do.
5: You're right.
9: But we need to get there, and that's not where we are. The government has an important role. So does democratic society. These technologies are going to influence all of us. All of our lives are going to be shaped by it. But by the way, we are fortunate in the United States because they are going to shape the lives of another 6 billion people who don't live in the United States and in China. But they have no say. We at least have a say. We're still a democracy.
5: Mm-hmm.
9: Liberal democracy is in crisis, but we're still a democratic nation. So we can influence those things, and it's just the right time to do it.
5: But you say the path ahead is not easy. Forging working-class liberalism is a tall order in the best of times and much more challenging in today's polarized environment with little trust in institutions and elites. Still, we have no alternative but to try. If liberalism does not remake itself, it will be anti-liberal, anti-democratic alternatives such as new oligarchies, authoritarianism, ethno-nationalism, deep-rooted hierarchy, or renewed extreme progressive movements that will win out. So the alternative is not great.
9: It's not great at all.
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14: There was a woman who went out there.
5: Estee Lauder? How did you know?
12: Because iconic.
14: Iconic.
12: Yeah.
14: And what did she do? She sampled.
12: Right.
14: She got people tasting.
12: Right.
14: That's the difference. Right now, the way we need to think about adult beverage is sampling, getting people out there tasting products. The industry as a whole right now, those brands that lean in to touching consumers, having meaningful in-person conversations, those are the brands that are winning. Wine hasn't figured that out yet.
12: Even though they do, like, you know, all the wine stores in my neighborhood, you know, like, you know, there's a night where it's like you can come in and sample. Is that what you're talking about? Or is it even something more aggressive?
14: It's much more aggressive. It's okay. Actually national retail grocery. It is retail big box. It's retail across the board. Any retailer that is selling adult beverage should be sampling in their aisles. Why? Mm. It's an opportunity. It's your biggest audience, we say in the industry.
12: Yeah.
14: And you'll. On the CEO of Constellation was talking about, we need to get back to consumers. We need to go to music festivals. We need to get people at the beach. You need to get people in the store. That's where they are. And for them, it is a moment. It is an experience. And that is what adult beverage is about.
28: What about social media, though? Mm-hmm. Because you say you have to go where the consumers are. They're on Instagram.
14: Yes,
28: Are there regulations and rules about alcohol and influencers?
14: Tons. I mean, well, not with when you're an influencer, you're independent. You can really do whatever you want.
28: Right.
14: But for example, like what we do is we actually, because we're independent, we are not supplier, we are not retailer. We will put an invite out there to send consumers to their local grocery store that's within 5 miles of their store to come taste a wine that they wanted to taste. A Malibu RTD that they want to taste, a Casamigos RTD that you want to taste. You need to use the locations that are available to you where consumers are at, where they're actively in the stores sampling.
12: So when you do something like that, is it store by store basis or do you go to a retailer and I'm just going to throw, you know, whether it's Whole Foods or A&P, like whatever.
14: Yeah.
12: And do you make a deal to do it across their stores? Or does it have to be location specific where it makes sense?
14: I mean, for us, we aren't on the distributor side or the retailer side.
12: Right.
14: We sit in the middle.
12: Okay.
14: And we'll partner with the retailer, working with the supplier. The supplier says to the retailer, thank you so much. I'm doing this program. I want to support it with sampling. The thing is that
12: we do it with food all the time. Like you think about different food stores, right?
14: Right. I mean, think about beauty, fashion, food. How do you connect with a discretionary purchase?
12: Right. I mean, you have it at, you know, I always think about, you're right, with beauty. Look at Sephora, the idea of like you're playing with the stuff and that leads to purchases.
14: Right. And so what I like to think of is when we're sampling in a physical store, in a retailer, consumers are voting with their pocketbook.
15: 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I'm Carol Masser. Tim will be back next week. Have a good and safe weekend, everyone. Do stay with us. Today's top stories and global business headlines are coming up right now.
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0: News this hour from Town Hall, I'm Ron Taylor. Some war observers believe that President Trump's words could be nearly as influential as military force in challenging Iran's ruling regime.
18: Analysts say President Trump should spotlight the mullah's brutality, corruption, and hypocrisy, including the privileged lives of regime elites abroad. They argue that stronger communication tools, including efforts to bypass internet blackouts, could help Iranians organize and resist. Supporters believe exposing Tehran's propaganda may be critical to turning public anger into a movement for freedom. Ken Lorman reporting.
0: The Energy Department is investing $500 million to modernize a major steel factory in Middletown, Ohio. Correspondent Richard Boyd has more.
19: The Trump administration says the project will protect 2,300 American jobs and strengthen the domestic supply chain. Cleveland-Cliffs plans to upgrade its blast furnace, generate electricity from mill gases, and recycle industrial byproducts. Supporters call it a step toward restoring U.S. manufacturing and reducing dependence on foreign suppliers, while acknowledging taxpayers shouldn't have to subsidize the industry forever. Richard Boyd reporting.
0: The U.S. has imposed 50% tariffs on some Canadian goods after trade talks between the two countries broke down. Canada responding by announcing retaliatory tariffs set to begin September 8th, both sides blaming the other for failing to reach a deal. Prime Minister Mark Carney says Canada's measures will target products including steel, dairy, agricultural equipment, and pulp and paper on a dollar-for-dollar basis. The wildfires burning across Europe this summer have exposed a potentially deadly threat lurking beneath the blackened landscape. Rusty bombs and mines from World War I and II have been threatening crews and even exploding on occasion.
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31: 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We made it to Friday, August 21st, 2026 edition of Invest Talk. And we have an exciting show for you today. We're going to talk all about how this market reacted this week. It was quite the week. Some big headlines, some big moves, especially in gold, which we'll talk about a little bit later. I've been talking about kind of hammering. I've been pounding the table for the last 3-4 years now, but some people listen to me, some people haven't, but it's never too late. And we're going to talk about that and much, much more during this hour. Most importantly, will be your live calls, your questions, 888-99-CHART, how you get through and ask your question on every Invest Talk or after hours, 24 hours a day, 7 days a week. You can leave your message. We'll answer it on a future show. We have some topics that we'll bring that I think are great. But most importantly, like I said, whatever is on your mind, we are here for it. So let's close out the week strong. Now, in just a bit, we'll talk about today's market performance and run down the show topics for the hour. But as usual, we'll tackle this first caller question now.
1: Hello, Invest Talk. I had a question on ETF GDX. It's gold miners. From my understanding, it's not invested in gold. It's basically it owns the miners that probably produce gold. So I was wondering if that's a good exposure to gold. I have none in my portfolio and was looking to get into some. And if I do, I was looking to sell some cash secure puts to see if I get assigned. Wanted to know what you guys thought about GDX. Thank you.
31: All right. Yeah, this kind of links with what I said before, which is you should own gold. We own it through the miners. We buy individual miners. But if you don't want to do the research, you want to just own some of the large miners that are out there, this is a good collection of them. The top holding is Agnico Eagle, then Newmont, Barrick, Wheaton Precious Metals, Franco Nevada's in there, Kinross Gold, some of the bigger names with market caps in the tens, if not hundreds of billions of dollars. So yes, I think this is a good way to get exposure, especially if you have none. Now, should you do cash secured puts? Well, the issue with that is that you may not get assigned unless there's a large pullback in gold and gold miners, which certainly can happen. We've had a good run as of late. It hit support back in July, early July. What do we bottom out at? About $70 per share. Now we're already up to 102 and change, and that's just in the past few weeks. So it's a little bit overbought in the short term. Would like to see a bit more, bit of volatility, a bit of pullback just to get back in. But once again, are you going to get put it exactly? I don't know if that's really going to happen. So I think adding cash secured puts is not a bad idea, but I wouldn't use that as the sole way to get in because you may not get assigned. And, you know, yeah, you'll keep a little of that premium on the put, but, you know, you want upside. That's what this is about. There's a lot of volatility. You have to know that. You have to know that volatility is the name of the game. In the miner, in the gold miner world, any of the commodity stocks, they have high volatility. You have to be comfortable with that. But in an environment like this, where debasement is the name of the game of our financial system, there's the right tail of that volatility that is being experienced right now. And the right tail is the positive outcome. Most people, when they hear volatility, they think left tail, they think negative. But this is the right tail, and things are looking up for the space. Now, we had a great show yesterday. Luke looked into the dollar slide and what it does to your foreign holdings. He explained why currency moves quietly drive a large share of international fund returns and whether hedge or unhedged exposure makes more sense. He also answered a question about Zoetis, ZTS. And if you happen to miss it, go check it out. You can get every Invest Talk podcast wherever you get your podcast. Now, we have a lot of ground to cover over the next 45 minutes or so, and time permitting, we'll get to all of it. Our main focus point is Jackson Hole, the symposium coming up here in about a week, is about the dynamics of the treasury market. Excuse me, not the treasury market. Well, it's linked to the treasury market, and that is the crypto market. So they're talking about financial innovation. What they mean is stable coins and that whole evolution of the $307 billion stable coin market. So we'll break down what tokenized money is, instant payments, what does it actually change about the plumbing of the financial system, what investors should read into it or not. So we'll look at that. We have other topics as well. We're going to look at a study that went back over 100 years. That tells you a lot about what stocks work, what companies work, what companies create value. type companies? What do you need to look for? Large cap, small cap? Are you looking at revenue growth, profitability, etc.? And then tax sheltered accounts. So everybody wants an IRA, a 401k, etc. But what if you need money? What about liquidity? We're going to look at what are the options, what are the type of accounts that you can actually tap into. We also have voice bank calls. One is on the Vanguard FTSE Developed Market ETF, VEA, and then IMAX Corp, IMAX. And of course, questions that came in via the comment section on the InvestTalk YouTube channel. Now we're going to head to a quick break. But you can call anytime and leave your question on the InvestTalk voice bank. 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But up next, I will comment on today's market activity.
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31: 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So I get through and ask your question on today's show. Let's take a quick look at the market today and really for the entire week. We had a little bit of a bounce back today with the S&P up 33 points, about a little less than 0.5%. But if you look at the week as a whole, it was still in negative territory. And really it was driven by the decline in a lot of the hardware names, AI related names. Nvidia was down 5.3% for the week, Meta down 7.9%, Broadcom down 10.5%, Intel down about 14%, Dell down about 11%. So that was really the what dragged the broader market down. You know, Apple of the Mag 7 was really the strong performer, up 1% on the week. Google, Microsoft down as well. So that was overall, that was dragging down the market. You still had some strength out of healthcare. We had the big shorts covering rally over Moderna earlier in the week. But for the week, names like Merck were up 14%. On the retail side, though, that was on the weaker side. Walmart down 10% for the week. So the retail sector certainly struggling a bit. Utilities were down as well because of higher interest rates, and those higher interest rates precipitated the Treasury buyback announcement that really catapulted gold. GDX up over 11% on the week, and the debasement trade is back, and this is a long-term trend. This is why I keep pounding the table that everybody, this is a new era. This isn't your 80s, this isn't your 90s. You have to look at the bigger picture, the broader cycle that we are in, which is, this is, go read the fourth turning. This is the time where chaos ensues. And then after, we rebuild something that's bigger and better, more sustainable, both from, I think, a financial situation as well as a political situation as well. So while it seems crazy right now, there is light at the end of the tunnel, but in the meantime, you have to adjust your portfolios accordingly. That's why money keeps flowing into gold. This is for thousands of years, for millennia, going back God knows how long, gold has been the core. And every time you go to fiat, well, you have politicians like we have now that will spend because there's no stopping them. There's no gate. There's no limit until the markets create a limit. And that's what we're starting to move up against. Doesn't mean that governments can't do things about it, but the release valve will be the currency. And ultimately, all fiat will continue to decline against the dollar. That is the situation we are in, and that's why, despite the pullback in gold and gold miners early in the year, you need to say it needed this refresh, it needed to reset for that next leg higher, and it seems like we're at least at the beginning of that. And this was that week where it really all kicked off in earnest. What else do we have today? Dollar index was flat overall, but once again, gold finished up 2.4%, silver up 2.1% on the day just today, Bitcoin up 6.3%. So Bitcoin had a nice week, up 23%, really waking up from its slumber. I didn't think it would truly bottom until next year, but maybe I could be wrong with the way the Treasury has advanced their programs in a time when it really isn't needed. Yeah, rates are going up, but the move index isn't going crazy. So in a lot of ways, I think this is a bit political, but clearly this government wants to keep those rates under a certain level. They don't want the 10-year, I think, above 5. So I think that's what they're working on. WTI was up 0.3% on the day. We continue to grind higher in oil. That's another kind of headwind going forward as we head into the back half of the year and the election. We're only about, 2.5 months until the midterm. So a lot to discuss on that front. I think that was it. That was the week that was. It was a very, very interesting week. But now we're going to pivot over to a YouTube comment question. It says, what are your thoughts on SanDisk? Revenue is supposed to grow next year, and they have very little debt. They're also implementing a new business model to move away from being cyclical. Cute. That's so funny. I mean, it's clear they know, right? The average investor, the average retail investor, especially if you got started in COVID, you have no clue about the cyclicality of especially the memory market. The chip market is cyclical as it is, but the memory market, oh my God. Go look at the history of Western Digital and SanDisk and Micron, and what you'll see is a business that is extremely up and down. Okay? And so the leaders of these companies, they know, they're not stupid. They know exactly the cyclicality of the industry and the fact that all of them are trying to add capacity right now. Okay? So that's a tell. That's not a plan. That's a tell that they know that this is going to be very short-lived. So you have to remember, they're incentivized to give you the story. But what is it? What is that story? What is that plan? I don't understand what you can't plan for other companies to bring on new capacity. That's how it works in this industry. So across the space, this is by far the riskiest part of the market right now. And I would run far, far away. And then you look at the chart. The chart, yeah, we got the bounce. This is a bounce that everybody is selling into. Everybody's selling into this. So no, I think this has much lower to go. These are the type of names that look the cheapest at the top and look the most expensive at the bottom. Simple as that. SanDisk went bankrupt a number of years ago because of how bad the industry is, how cyclical the industry is. They know this. You should too. Our 24/7 Invest Talk voice bank never closes, so you can leave your finance and investment question anytime on 888-99-CHART, and our work continues after this break.
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31: Let's talk about how to identify winning stocks. There's a great study that was published in 2017, but it's been recently updated. And what it really found was that most stocks aren't worth owning. They aren't. Most stocks do not outperform the treasury market, for example. This looked at over 100 years of data. So the overall stock market has generated good returns, but most individual stocks have not. And what's interesting is that only 46 firms account for about half of the total creation, wealth creation. Now, that's kind of skewed in the past number of years because of the big tech names. Because it didn't used to be that high. It used to be more around 100 individual names. But what's interesting is that it's not 100 names that were bought when they're large caps. It was actually those that were mainly bought when they were small caps. While small caps are riskier, they have more volatility, the upside is much, much greater. So you get a lot of skewness in both directions. Then another question is, okay, we know smaller cap names tend to do better over the long term, and we're looking at 100 plus years. What fundamental factors explain companies with great returns? And you might call them growth stocks, but not in the traditional sense. Because usually those are companies that are growing their top line. They tend to trade at high price to book. But that's not what creates a great company. That creates a lot of wealth for the shareholders. But it's growth in things like assets, cash flow, profitability, and revenue. But the most dominant variable is income growth. Bottom line, income growth. So we say earnings matter the most. And guess what? A lot of those also have a lot of volatility. So for example, some of the biggest wealth creators in history are Apple and Amazon. Both had drawdowns about 90% when the dot-com bubble burst. Could you hold through that? Odds are low that you did. What also shows you is you need to handle the volatility and you need to focus on the fundamentals of the business. As long as that's strong, near-term volatility, the craziness in the economy, politically, etc., doesn't matter. It's about that bottom line income growth. Now let's go pivot to InvestTalk Voice Bank question from 888-99-CHART.
5: Hi, Justin and Luke. This is Jay from Salt Lake City. I've been trying to compare two companies, and I was wondering what your thoughts were. The first is Nucor. The ticker is NUE. The second is Still Dynamics, and the ticker is STLD. I would love to know your opinion about it. Thanks again. Keep the great work up. Bye.
31: Looking at a steel producer, NUE and Steel Dynamics. Well, this is interesting because I've done multiple rounds of analysis, and a lot of people look at U.S. Steel, which is symbol X. Maybe they got bought out, but that was around for a long time. But always, I go back to these two. Steel Dynamics, STLD, and Nucor. Both are by far the best steel companies in America when it comes to from an investment standpoint. Now, which one's better? I always go back and forth, to be honest with you. Because they both have, you know, for a business that is tends to be very cyclical. Just look at, well, Steel Dynamics is, like I said, one of the better ones with Nucor. Their business is up and down. 2019, they made $305, then $284 in 2020, then $16 in 2021, then $22. They made $22.68, then down to $14, then down to $9, then down to $7, now back up to $16, and then $19 next year. That's a very cyclical business. That is up and down. And Nucor is not really any different. They have the same general trajectory from year to year. So it's hard for me to say, oh, this one is way better than the other, because once again, it's kind of splitting hairs. Now, if you go look at the long-term trailing returns for Nucor, the 10-year return is 17.8, 15-year return is 15.3. What are we for Steel Dynamics? Yeah, 15 years, 22.6. So it's much better for Steel Dynamics. And that's why I've always leaned a little more Steel Dynamics. So I've never actually looked at those numbers. But if I'm going to pick one, I'm just going to go with the one that has a little bit better long-term performance. And that's going to be Steel Dynamics. Now, the next InvestTalk, we'll look into the story. Regulation catches up to digital assets. We'll walk through what regulatory framework would actually change for ordinary investors. That story is for Monday, but for now, I'm Justin Klein, ready to take your calls anytime at 888-99-CHART.
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0: With SRN News, I'm Ron Taylor. The hardline new leader of Iran's top security body is threatening neighbors against joining new U.S. efforts to squeeze Tehran's economy and saying the U.S. has increased global nuclear insecurity Egypt is trying to revive U.S.-Iranian negotiations, and Iraq and Iran say Tehran has helped some ships carrying Iraqi oil to transit the Strait of Hormuz. A federal judge in New York vacated a Trump administration policy that has suspended the processing of visas from 75 countries, including Afghanistan, Iran, Russia, and Somalia, whose nationals the Trump administration has deemed likely to require public assistance while living in the U.S. The U.S. has imposed 50% tariffs on some Canadian

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7: 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That's how you get through and ask your question on today's show. Let's talk about the Jackson Hole Symposium. This is pretty much the biggest event of the year for the Federal Reserve and just central banks around the world that get together in Jackson Hole. They talk about what's going on in their broader economy and financial system. And there's usually some sort of theme. And the theme this year is financial innovation and implications for payments and policy. And really what they're talking about is the stablecoin market that is now about $307 billion in size, and how major corporations are integrating these networks into their systems, treasuries, how the Federal Reserve is addressing these technologies, and how this overall will rewire the plumbing of the financial system if it continues to grow. So let's talk about how it differs from the current system. Now, for a long time, the financial system has relied on a correspondent banking model, where there's a series of ledgers. Each bank has its own ledger. And money kind of floats. You know that. If you make a transfer, it goes from out of your bank, and it might land in the other bank in a day or two, instead of instantly. I know Chase does. I think it's 25,000 is the limit. We can do instant transfers. I've done that before. So their traditional banking model is working on this, but it's not seamless. Whereas crypto or some sort of tokenized asset can move instantly, 24/7, 365, mainly using smart contracts. So what impact would this have on banks? Well, if people are transacting more using stablecoins, banks will lose that money in their bank, as banks will not be able to earn money on the float. They need to manage money in real time. It requires reserve buffers. So that's something that they'll have to deal with. The good news for the treasury is that the stablecoins are backed by treasuries. And so you have dollars going into treasuries instead of commercial bank deposits, where the commercial bank is benefiting from the source of that capital. So commercial banks would lose the cheapest source of funding. Think of the money in your checking account, not earning any interest. And so multiple parties would be working on the same ledger, same infrastructure, instead of their own proprietary ledger and how they're keeping track of assets and liabilities. The issue, though, is that it turns the risk of settlement from the banks to cybersecurity and protocol risks for you, the individual. We've heard about people's crypto wallets getting hacked and thousands, if not hundreds of thousands of dollars being stolen. Then what about vulnerabilities in the protocol? Who maintains that? You know, these large banks have their own cybersecurity division that maintains their systems and makes sure there aren't

0: threats. Not to say it's foolproof, but at least there's somebody monitoring it. That costs money. So who's doing that? So overall, this is creating a shadow banking system that's going to help fund the government, but I think that's a little bit overblown. But it would starve, if it grows, starve traditional banks with cheap capital, and it would make them less profitable. So think headwinds for smaller regional banks and even the large banks that have a ton of deposits. Think JP Morgan, they don't pay anything on deposits because they don't want more money. They have plenty of deposits. So if more money eventually flows there, well, that's going to make their net interest margins smaller because they're going to have to raise their rates to compete for capital. So it is bad for banks, and that's why I think it's been dragging, this regulation. And I think on the crypto side, there's not a lot of comfortability with the protocol, with the safety. But who will benefit? Anything along the infrastructure layer of that type of transaction. What's interesting is that everyone would think that this would be negative for the dollar because money would be flowing into stable coins. But the reality is actually a lot of foreign individuals are moving their money out of their banking system that tends to be much riskier than the U.S. banking system into stable coins, which effectively then go by treasuries and go by dollars. So in the near term, it's actually good for the dollar. But in the long term, if we do eventually move to this type of financial system consistently, and this is the majority of the way that we transact, suddenly, yes, that would be a negative on the dollar. So it's good for the dollar in the short term up until a point. So we'll see how this evolves. I think it's going to be slower than most people in the industry want, mainly because I don't think there are enough players that are not just out for making a buck. There's only a handful, I think, of people left in the industry that really want to build real value with the technology as opposed to just extract as much money as they can from other investors. Now let's pivot back to the Best Stock Voice Bank at 888-99-CHART.
1: Hi, good day, Justin and Luke. Longtime listener here from the Midwest. I have a quick question for you gentlemen, please. I heard Justin the other day talking about international stocks and investing in those. I have a couple funds that I was wondering if they would make good international investment choices. VEA and also VEU. I was wondering what you guys thought of these two choices, if you give either one of them a thumbs up or not, and if they'd make good international holdings for stocks in my portfolio for long term. Thank you for your time. Look forward to hearing your answer. Have a good day.
0: Are you looking at two Vanguard funds, low expense ratio? One is the Vanguard FTSE Developed Market Index, ETF, VEA. Then there's VEU, which is the Vanguard FTSE All World XUS Index. So just by the name of it, now let's look at the regions, but by the name of it, the main difference I would imagine is that VEU includes emerging markets. Because VEA is just talking about the developed markets, right? So VEA is, 38% developed, whereas VEU is only 28. It's VEU is 15% Japan. Well, VEA is 20% Japan. Where's the difference here? Okay. Oh, okay. There we go. Yeah. So in VEU, about 13% is in Asian emerging, 2% Latin America. VEA basically has no exposure there. So it's really that emerging market. There's some Africa and Middle East exposure as well in VEU, 3%. VEA is only 1%. So that's definitely the difference here, is you're getting a lot more emerging market exposure. And frankly, I like that. I rather have the emerging market exposure. So if I'm picking one or the other, I'm picking VEU. That's the Vanguard FTSE All World X US Index ETF. Now, it's large cap, much rather more mid cap and small cap, but picking between the two, VEU is the name. Now, on Fridays, we generally make time to fit in a quick rundown of some key benchmark numbers for the week. So let's do that now. 2-year yield, 4.23%. Last week, it was 4.16%. Interesting. Interesting move higher on the 2-year, which is generally the short-term rates, but definitely sold off as the supply of short-term bonds is likely to increase with this treasury buyback. Remember, they're issuing more short-term and buying the long end. And with that news, you still didn't get a major rally even in long-term bonds. In fact, you continue to see a sell-off. Last week, we ended the 10-year at 4.69. This week, we end with a 4.73. So rates continue to go higher. Gold, $46.13 an ounce, a $239 increase from last week. So great week for gold and the gold miners, as I said earlier. Silver, $69.55 an ounce per ounce at the end of this week. That's up $4.87 from the prior week. So silver also getting the notice of debasement from the Treasury Secretary. Oil selling at $86.91 a barrel, up $4.49 from last week. I continue to think oil is going to grind higher. And so is the price of gas. We're at $4.10 national average for gasoline, up 3 cents from last week. Here in California, we're up to $5.59 a gallon, a 2-cent increase from last week. And over in Indiana, they're doing much better, $3.55 a gallon. That's over $2 less than you see here. No reason to stop now. Let's drop in another fresh listener question now.
2: Yeah, Mark calling from San Diego. Unfortunately, on the road, so I cannot double-check the symbols, but they're common. The first one is Sonos, the speaker company. S-O-N-O, I believe, is the symbol. They're finally turning around. They're starting to make some money, but they had some big ups and downs over the last few years. And the second one is IMAX, the big IMAX theater, which IMAX has been doing quite well, sold out, and their profit sheet looks a lot better, a lot more stable. But the question is, for a small amount of money, Sonos would be kind of a speculative play going in, and IMAX would be a speculative player as well, because I may have already missed the boat on that one. Anyway, just thought I'd get your opinions on those two. I really appreciate listening on the podcast. Thanks.
0: All right. This is a very interesting little battle between these two, because I see the value in both of them. First off, I have some Sonos devices. I think they have great products and their kind of ecosystem where you can build a sound system throughout your house and run it on your Wi-Fi system, and it's just really easy to use. They have great sounding products. I think it's a great company with actually a pretty good value here. Enterprise value to EBITDA is only around 9. You have return equity around 14%. That's pretty good. Free cash flow continues to go higher. I'm sure they got a big refund check from the tariffs as well. But if you're looking at the earnings growth, it's exploded this year. They lost money the last 3 years, so it's to make 64 cents this year, but then only 26 cents next year. So that's my kind of issue with it, is that it's pretty up and down. The chart's kind of middling, but I do like the products. I think they're building something good long term. And once again, their free cash flow at $124 million on a $1.7 billion enterprise value, that's a 6-7% free cash flow yield. That's pretty good. Now, IMAX, on the other hand, that's historically also been a bit up and down, but it's up right now mainly because something that I'm doing tonight. I am actually finally going to see The Odyssey with some friends in IMAX. I waited. I bought them 3 weeks ago. It took a while to you know, get a plan it out. But that's pushing their earnings up considerably to $1.77 this year, $2.02 next year. If you look at their profitability, they have 11% return on equity. They have a similar free cash flow, about $122 million to Sonos, but their valuation is almost double. But they also have, I think, technology that's a little more defensible, right? Their IP, just the way all the IMAX theaters installed, and that's how a lot of people want to see movies now. They want the full experience, not just a traditional movie theater. They're going to pay up for them. I think my ticket's worth $35 or something like that. So certainly expensive. The technicals are good for IMAX, definitely better than Sonos. So I like what you're looking at. Both are interesting names, but I'm going to have to pick IMAX mainly because I think their moat is more defensible. You already have the install base and thousands of theaters throughout the country. Movie makers now have a lot of experience in shooting in IMAX, films, creating IMAX films. So there's a built-in knowledge base there that I don't think is going away. And customers like it. People want to go see the biggest, best movies in IMAX. And so long-term, I just think that cash flow will continue to grow. I think they will continue to, they're buying back shares. Their free cash flow right now is $122 million trailing 12 months, but that is near an all-time high, and I think headed higher. Now, I think short-term, there might be a cooling off period because maybe the Odyssey was just kind of a short-term boost to the business, but I think there's some long-term secular tailwinds to the IMAX format. So I'm picking IMAX over Sonos, but I kind of like both of them for their own reasons. Now we're heading into a break. It's Friday. Let's celebrate. I'd love to hear from you. We have one last segment on the show. So if you have anything on your mind, give us a call now at 888-99-CHART.
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13: In the early days, InvestTalk was Jerry Klein and Steve Peasley. Now the torch has been passed, and a new generation of hosts is on the job. Justin Klein and Luke Guerrero. 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
14: Hey guys, Chance from Knoxville, Tennessee. Calling in about KRE State Street Regional Banking ETF. I started a small position over the past few weeks with an average of $76.35 a share at around 6% of my portfolio. Wondering what you guys currently think about regional banks as well as this fund. I didn't have any exposure to financials, and this was the start. So with the recent pullback, should I add more, hold and watch, or cut with a small loss? Thanks. Hope to hear the answer on the show.
0: All right. Banks had a rough week overall. I'm starting to see some relative underperformance. We just talked about the potential problems the stablecoin industry could cause these regional banks. Also, I think the economy overall is slowing, and they have a lot of exposure to kind of middle market banks or middle market kind of companies, excuse me. So, you know, I just don't think this is not the exposure we have in the financial industry. We own brokerage firms, we own insurance companies, what other kind of financials that we own. We own some fintech companies. So those are the names that we own. We don't really own any banks. Now, they've done decently well recently, but I'm not really seeing the earnings growth. I'm not seeing the catalyst here for really a great business. And I think there's going to be a lot of consolidation within the industry. So, yeah, if I'm just getting exposure to financials, I'd rather own like the XLF than the KRE. Now let's talk about taxable accounts. Everyone wants to talk about a 401k or an IRA or a Roth, but there are some big benefits of just straight up taxable accounts, taxable brokerage accounts, especially in today's age of technology tools. I think everybody needs to add a taxable account to their toolkit. Not just those that only turn to it after maxing out their IRA or 401k, etc. And there are a lot of reasons for this. Number one is that there's a limit on those other accounts. There's no limit to taxable money. No structure on how you can withdraw the money, etc. You can use it for a down payment on a house, emergency fund, whatever you want. So that's number one, liquidity and no limits on how much you can add. And you can still compound and grow your money in those accounts. The math still works the same. And based on compared to history, they're actually relatively tax efficient. Long-term capital gains is, for most people, if they're not earning over $545,000 or $613,000 for married couples, you're taxed at usually 15%. So until you get over that where you're taxed at 20%. It's a relatively low rate. Same with the income that you get in qualified dividends. And you can actually do tax loss harvesting. You can take losses and offset up to $3,000 in ordinary income per year. You can't do that with an IRA or Roth IRA or 401k, etc. And it creates diversity. You want money across both tax-deferred accounts like IRAs and 401ks, as well as Roths and taxable money, so that you can in each year, you can take money out based on your financial situation, your tax rate from different accounts. Maybe a little here, a little there. One year it's more in this account. Another year it's more in that account. And then, especially something we do for clients is we do direct indexing. We're buying individual names. We're still tracking a particular index. Maybe it's a global index or something like that. And making sure that it's limited to very little, if any, gains each year. And then you can actually have that money passed on to your heirs and you get the stepped up in basis. And it basically jumps all of, you know, gets rid of all the tax burden throughout your lifetime when it goes to your heirs. So don't ignore your taxable brokerage account. Can be a very great tool in your arsenal. 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
15: News this hour from Town Hall, I'm Ron Taylor. United States is imposing 50% tariffs on $20 billion worth of Canadian products.
16: Canada says it will immediately retaliate after the U.S. imposed 50% tariffs on $20 billion worth of Canadian products. Last-ditch negotiations between the U.S. and Canada failed to resolve the latest strain in relations between the historic allies. Prime Minister Mark Carney says in a statement, Canada will match those tariffs dollar for dollar to protect our workers and businesses. Canada wanted concessions on tariffs on steel, aluminum, autos, and lumber that a senior Trump administration official said Washington was not willing to provide. Donna Warder, Washington.
15: The Pentagon says at least 757 service members have been wounded since the war began against Iran.
17: More than 580 are Army soldiers. The total injured also include 86 sailors, 64 airmen, and 19 Marines. While many of the casualties are categorized as having occurred during Operation Epic Fury, the Pentagon has created a new category for wounded troops, saying that Operation Epic Fury has concluded. The Pentagon and U.S. Central Command have offered almost no details on how the injuries occurred. However, officials say that the vast majority of those injuries are traumatic brain injuries. I'm Lisa Dwyer.
15: The hardline new leader of Iran's top security body is threatening neighbors against joining new U.S. efforts to squeeze Tehran's economy and saying the U.S. has increased global nuclear insecurity. Egypt is trying to revive Iran-U.S. negotiations, and Iraq and Iran say Tehran has helped some ships carrying Iraqi oil to transit the Strait of Hormuz. Authorities say Russian and Ukrainian drone missile strikes have killed at least 10 people. This is townhall.com.
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15: The National Hurricane Center says Tropical Storm Mokay has formed in the Pacific Ocean. It is on track to bring another round of heavy rain and wind to Hawaii as residents are still recovering from Hurricane Lola.
19: It's not going to be much stronger than it is now. Maximum winds are roughly around 50 miles an hour. It might get a little bit stronger later today and tonight, but after that we expect it to weaken as it moves to the south of the Hawaiian Islands.
15: Senior Hurricane Specialist John Caglianosi of the National Hurricane Center says Tropical Storm Mokay isn't expected to become much stronger than maximum sustained winds of about 50 miles per hour.
19: The center of it should pass around 200 miles or so to the south of the Big Island late tonight and then during the morning hours locally there on Sunday, and then pass well south of the other smaller Hawaiian islands. So this is not going to be nearly as impactful as Lala was just last week.
15: Breaking news and analysis at Town Hall.
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2: Welcome to Motley Fool Hidden Gems Investing. I'm Travis Holley. I'm joined today by Lou Whiteman, and all the way from Canada, which ironically is he's south of me, so we can have a geography discussion if you want, but Jim Gillies. Jim, welcome to the show.
4: Thank you. It's been a while, Travis.
2: We've got a lot to talk about. There's a lot going on in the market. We do want to get to the news on data centers, but this is sort of a quiet time for earnings. So it's an opportunity to kind of take some bigger picture looks. And one of the interesting things this week was what's going on with interest rates. And I want to start before we get into kind of some of the drama. Lou, why do interest rates matter, particularly for investors in the economy?
5: Wow. Big question, Travis. Is that the only
2: one? I'll just lob that one over to you.
5: So why do interest rates matter, or why do the current, the heights? Interest rates matter because, look, interest money is the lubricant of the economy, and what you pay for money at the end of the day determines how much you can do with the money. So that's why we follow this stuff. Look, right now, there's a lot being made about interest rates being higher than they were. They are higher than they have been, yes, for a while, but look, they're still way below where they were in the 70s, the 80s, and 90s, and somehow companies and consumers have been found a way. I think some of the current panic about current rates is overdone, because money should cost something. Money shouldn't be free. And
2: you mean the 2010s and early 2020s was not normal?
5: Well, and as an investor, I think we collectively found out the problems of what happens when money is free. A lot of bad ideas get going. So in a way, a nice 4 or 5% rate does provide you some sort of, I don't want to say BS filter, but I think I just did. But look, right now, everything's going on. There's kind of an audience of one here that would like to, that needs to see everybody trying to bring rates down. And so we're kind of going through, there's serious things we should discuss, like what all this means, but a lot of it is just panicking over a line and not zooming the line out enough, I think.
2: Yeah, Jim, it seems like interest rates are like an easy topic to talk about, but they do flow down into the economy in a very real way. If you get a mortgage, it is tied to interest rates, typically the 10-year. When companies raise money, they have to pay interest on that debt if they're taking out debt. Stocks are valued, at least in part, based on what those interest rates are, the risk-free rate if you're doing modeling. So there is a reason if you are, the president, or if you're running the Fed, you would maybe want lower interest rates to help the economy. So how do you think about that as an investor? I mean, is that something that plays into your modeling, or is this just sort of noise in the ecosystem?
4: Oh boy, can't open worms everywhere. So a couple of things. First off, people who have seen my prior work, we've probably heard a variant version of this, what I'm about to say, but I'll say it again, because, just play the hits, right? Ask most people what your largest lifetime cumulative expense is.
2: Mm-hmm.
4: Okay, when I've done little talks in public, or I've occasionally talked at high schools or universities, or even on Fool Live, Fool 24, sorry, ask that question. Most people say, well, house or education or kids, and I'm like, no. Most people's largest lifetime cumulative expense is actually interest. Interest on your house, interest on your student loans, on your car loans, on your credit cards, pay off your credit cards, kids, and so on and so forth. And when you realize that, you can start doing things differently, because it's within your ken to not pay high interest. You can buy a smaller house, you pay your mortgage down, you could buy a used car, blah, blah, blah. Okay. So this is a way you can avoid paying interest in your personal life. That's number one. And I would encourage most people to do that, because I don't like throwing money away. The idea of where interest is going, though, is because, as Lou mentioned, it's a lot cheaper. But as I understand what's going on from this move, and I, by the way, may very well not understand fully. Okay, I want that out there. The U.S. Treasury, and again, Canadian here, so I'm, not my country, not our fiscal policy or monetary policy, I should say. But we are keen observers. They are upping the sales of short-term debt, using the extra proceeds to buy down the long-term debt and tamp down rates at the longer end of the curve. Right. Mm-hmm. And doesn't that suggest a little bit of risky behavior? Like if the whole game, which I've been told by multiple smart fools and people not employed by us, has been to, hey, look, government debt's large. Federal government debt in the U.S. just passed the $40 trillion mark. Sounds like a lot. Interest on that debt is already sucking up about 20 cents of every federal tax dollar coming in. Sounds bad. And now we're going to issue more short-term debt, which comes with a lower coupon. Like, isn't that maybe going to require more refinancing fairly near term? What guarantee is it that that works? And, you know, far be it from me to suggest that the bond market might be able to see through that collectively and go, tariffs are inflationary, debt's elevated and growing, and the present government is, you know, kind of, and this is not an America quote. I mean, you know, I could point you to a few other governments not living within their means, including my own, you know, but like sometimes eventually things break. And so here in Canada, as I call it, the land of the frozen chosen, or as Travis, as you pointed out, I am a little south of you, actually, which is kind of fun fact. Don't look this up, fools. How many U.S. states have territory above the most southernmost point of Canada? The answer will surprise you. The answer will surprise you. But, you know, like Canada in the mid-90s got up to like almost like 80% debt to GDP. And they kind of went austerity. You know, they cut a bunch of services. They offloaded a bunch of services to the provinces, you know, and today I think we're running at about 60, 65. And I'm just going to point that the U.S. is kind of running at, you know, 120, I think. So, I mean, now you guys have something we don't have, which is, you know.
8: Yeah, the reserve currency.
4: The global reserve currency. Yeah, that feels important for now.
2: So what is the market trying to say about that debt, though? Because what I think is so interesting is short-term, what has happened this week is the Treasury is buying back some long-term debt because they want to reduce those interest rates on the long end of the curve, as well as 30-year bonds. But the Treasury does not, or even the Federal Reserve, does not set interest rates. The market does.
4: No, the bond market and does. That's why I say the bond market's going to see through this.
2: Right. So the bond market is, the way I was thinking about it is they're communicating with you. If you're a company and you're going to look for debt, of course, you would love to have a lower cost debt, but the market is communicating to you, no, I want a 10% interest rate to take that risk. I want a 12% interest rate. And then you have to adjust to that and adapt to that. And so what is the communication that's happening from the bond market, which, by the way, is 10 times the size of the equity market? So the bond market really runs the world.
4: Yeah, the bond market doesn't like the state of debt, I think, in general. In terms of like, you know, the rates will go up as they start perceive if there's a bad situation. And I'm not smart enough to know if there's a bad situation in the U.S. or Canada or anywhere else right now. I just, you know, can say, well, on a relative basis, this is getting worse in terms of the amount of debt, in terms of the ratio of debt to GDP. Can it be reversed? Of course it can be reversed. But right now, the bond market's going, we're not really sure about this.
5: The other thing that's going on, and this is just true of every market, is that all prices are just a simple measure of supply and demand. Mm-hmm. And there is just a lot of supply of debt right now. We talked about the hyperscalers and everything they're doing. This is hardly a U.S. thing, too. As Jim said, there's a lot of countries, Germany, all over the world, we are running budget deficits and needing to. So there is just a lot of paper out there. You have to make yours pretty. And you do that with rates. So, you know, I mean, that's just kind of how rates work. To Jim's point, and I said, I think it's for an audience one, but buying back $4 billion in bonds when your deficit is $2 trillion is like switching to low-fat milk and saying, okay, I can still eat 8,000 calories a day.
2: I saw a video of somebody using a squirt gun to try to put out a house fire. I think that is another analogy.
5: Yeah, it's just not going to work. But I think someone was told to do something, and so they wanted to show they're doing something. That said, look, this is a lot more sustainable than we like to admit. At some point, the government is going to have to do something about it. But we do print our own money. We are, at least for now, we might be doing our best to try to ruin that. But we are the reserve currency. There is a stable market. This makes everything harder. and it sticks future generations with the bill. So I am not saying it's a good thing. Every dollar the government has to spend on interest is a dollar that could be going, the obvious ones is sell defense stocks, because, but I mean, they'll afford that. But think about everywhere the government invests, from healthcare to infrastructure to just all over the world. Every dollar for interest is a dollar they can't spend there. This is a serious problem, but it is a long-term problem as an investor. I don't worry about everything going flipsy now, but it does make just everything harder as an investor.
4: And just to, as an investor, because I don't like talking macroeconomics because I'm dumb and going to be wrong, right? Okay, that's the general, like, you know, I'm not an economist. But as an investor, Travis, you talked earlier about, you know, investment models may be based off of the interest rate, usually the 10-year, the so-called risk-free rate. And the higher, you know, the higher that goes, it should impact it. You know, the basic way you do a discount rate for a model is the risk-free rate plus some sort of a risk premium, 5 or 6%. And historically, you know, like, or more recently, you know, like, if you follow any kind of the valuation gurus out there, you know, Aswath Damodar and a few others we could name, you're seeing discount rates in the 8-9% range in some of the models. And I personally have never agreed with that. I've never agreed with, you know, kind of like take your cue from there. My whole thing is always, when I build a model, my default assumption is, look, I know historically the stock market has returned, with dividends included, about 11% annualized. Okay. So that's my opportunity cost, if you will. I can go out and buy an S&P 500 index traded ETF, index ETF. And over the long term, assuming that the future looks a lot like the past, I'm going to make about 11% annualized. So, you know, I had the, you know, lazy insight that, well, if that's my opportunity cost, I want to discount the cash flows of any company I'm looking at my opportunity cost. I don't particularly care if, you know, the capital asset pricing model tells me I should be using 8.25%, which is what Damodar valued the recent SpaceX IPO at. I think that's insane, frankly, but he's Aswath Damodar and I'm not. And so I just run with 11%. And, you know, and then in my modeling, if an 11% model, when, say, you know, interest rates and, you know, finance theory should tell me, oh, you should be closer to 9. If I still think it's a bargain at 11% discount rate,
8: then you're going to be a winner.
4: Yeah, because fools, if you don't know, the higher the discount rate, the lower the present valuation will be. And so, yeah, so that's one reason I get around this, and why, you know, this is interesting news and we can talk about it. But to your point, or your question earlier, Travis, does it really impact my process? Because I have my process and I understand why I have my process.
2: Well, this is something that's going to get a lot of headlines. I think at the end of the day, the companies that are taking out debt are going to have to think about this the most, because if interest rates do continue to go up, those debt costs are going to continue to go up. When we come back, we are going to talk about maybe the most exciting healthcare news in the last couple of decades. 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
0: Fantastic. 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
11: Visit theshelterpetproject.org today. 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
14: Ah, good. 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Quosh. Who's asking? I am. Look, you know the drill. Sleep during the day, scare the kids at night.
25: 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I love my job.
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14: Still in the same place I left you last year. That's what I like. 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
27: Well, it's not like I'm going anywhere for the next couple hundred years.
14: 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Turtle. Turtle.
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14: 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Okay. Squirrel. Has anybody seen Mr. Squirrel?
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2: Welcome back to Motley Fool, Hidden Gems Investing. We do have to touch on maybe the most important news of the week, maybe of the year. Moderna and Merck released results of a phase 3 trial for a cancer vaccine. This is something, Lou, I don't think I'd ever thought that I would say, a vaccine for cancer. But the market had a phenomenal reaction. Moderna stock's up about 140% this week. I just looked. My returns on Moderna is now about 13% to show you how much... I was
4: total or annual?
2: Bag. That's total. That's total. But this seems like, in you know, we're not doctors or pharmacists, but this seems like one of those announcements that could be really, really big news over the course of the next decade or two.
5: Right. Exactly. And we don't know. And I'm glad you said could, because, you know, medicine, headlines on medicine never work out, but potentially. This isn't just great news for Moderna shareholders. This is great news for humanity. It is early, though. As you say, I'm not inclined to rush in here. I wish I would have bought at 30 or whatever, but I do think it's kind of quote-unquote priced in. This is just an amazing stock, guys. I mean, look, if you bought on, I think it was, what, May 24th, 2024, you're still underwater here. And by the way, if you bought during COVID, you're still way underwater. Jim, we talk about biotech being hard, and we talk about just it's a crazy market, but this doesn't even, this is just its special own case. It lingered for years with potential, got an amazing boost because it was able to end a plague, lost momentum when investors realized that hopefully new plagues don't come around every so often, ended up a political target, like a political whipping boy, which where it got honestly really, really stupid cheap in hindsight. And now here we are. This is just, they don't make them like this. Forget biotech. This is just different.
4: Yeah, I mean, I like to say biotech is hard, as we've hit a couple of times. And I am certainly not smart enough to call winners and losers in this space. Well, actually, I am smart enough to call losers, as in every time I've played in this space, I've ended up with a loser. I want to go in on what you're talking about with Moderna itself. Like, you know, like the problem with biotech, whether you call it Moderna. And I'm going to stay away from the politics stuff because, again, Canadian, what do I know? If you bought with the hype, this is a hype story during COVID, right? Because it's going to, as you say, end the plague, or at least that was that was the marketing.
2: It was hype, but there was, to be clear, was real revenue and profit there for a short period of time.
4: Yes, absolutely. And so, but the problem is if you bought Moderna during the last big hype cycle, even after the big run up this week, you're still down probably 50 to 70%. Yeah. Okay. You don't even get Travis's 13% over how many years. And the meanwhile, the S&P, like over the last 5 years, okay, like I'm just pull up the 5 year chart on my screen here. Last 5 years, Moderna is down 60%. The market is up 73% before dividends. If you are inclined to play in the biotech space, the advice I receive, the advice I will pass along, is that maybe seek out a broad sector ETF focused on biotech, because, and I'm just going to pick one randomly here, the State Street Spider S&P Biotech ETF. Okay, just there's a bunch of these out there. You can go look at them up, fools. But this one, State Street Spider S&P Biotech, it is up 36.5% over that same 5 years. So you didn't match the market. And if you want to play in biotech, maybe it's best to spread your bets around, because you don't know when a good news story, like we could all agree, a cancer vaccine is amazing. If this works, it's still time to come to market. If this works, I mean, it's a net positive for humanity, obviously. But you can't predict, unless you're a biotech expert, and I am certainly not. You really can't predict which companies and which molecules are going to strike, and you really can't predict when they're going to strike. And so spread your bets around. And we live in an era when you can spread your bets around by just simply buying an exchange traded ETF that focuses on that sector. So anyway,
2: Lou, really quick, do you think that we're entering with AI, with data, with all these sort of advancements, are we entering a new era in healthcare where these kind of huge, seemingly huge things are coming more regularly than they did in the last 100 years?
5: I wish. I don't think so. I think we're always improving, but AI knows English. AI doesn't know biology. That's going to take some time. So yeah. I think we're just to be grateful for what we get and hope it continues.
2: Yeah. This will be fascinating to watch, and hopefully it works well for investors and for humanity like you talked about. We'll be back in a moment. You're listening to Motley Fool Hidden Gems Investing.
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4: With SRN News, I'm Ron Taylor. The U.S. has imposed 50% tariffs on some Canadian goods after trade talks between the two countries broke down. Canada responding by announcing retaliatory tariffs set to begin September 8th. Both sides blame the other for failing to reach a deal. Prime Minister Mark Carney says Canada's measures will target products including steel, dairy, agricultural equipment, and pulp and paper on a dollar-for-dollar basis. IndyCar drivers can finally evaluate the track in downtown Washington a day after practice and qualifying. The 1.7-mile street course was an unknown commodity. It was set up for the first time for this event, celebrating the 250th birthday. As the tracks go, it looks pretty simple, with only 7 points, all but one to the left. But drivers reported significant bumps that could be a factor in today's race. This is SRN News.
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7: Welcome back to Motley Fool, Hidden Gems Investing. In this segment, we like to have a little bit of fun with investing. And I wanted to, Jim is a value investor famed for buying GameStop before everyone else knew that GameStop was even a publicly traded company. That's gonna be your
8: he's also Canadian. Those are the two things.
7: That's it. GameStop, Canadian. So we're gonna play a game that I like to call Take My Money. So if you've seen the meme, at what price does a stock or a company need to be where you go, take my money, this is so cheap, I have got to get as much as I can. Lou, we're going to start with the Anthropic IPO. The Anthropic, is the date keeps moving up. I've now heard that they may release some of their documents this month. So in the next week and a half, they seem to be rushing towards public markets. At what market cap would Anthropic be incredibly compelling to you as an investor?
8: Yeah. Do you blame them for rushing to the markets, by the way? I mean, look.
7: You can get $2 trillion. Yeah, hard to say no.
8: The best time for them to have done it was probably 6 months ago. So, look, I honestly don't know, but I want sub-trillion, definitely. Maybe with hype, $600-700 billion market cap, I might at least have to give it a look. But here's the thing. They're winning right now. We're too early to know. I mean, a year and a half ago, OpenAI was just going to rule the world. I think the lesson is we don't really know which one of these businesses is sustainable long term. So I would be very gun shy almost at any valuation, if I'm honest.
7: Jim, any valuation that is compelling for you for Anthropic?
9: I'm tempted just to say two votes and point to what Lou said. I'm going to give a standard answer for what I do in any valuation situation. When the sum of future cash flows discounted back to the present at an appropriate rate, when that is higher than the then current market cap, the calculated value of the company. And I have this weird habit where I insist on valuing things like options and restricted stock and warrants and all these things that, you know, sees value leak out to insiders.
7: I was told that's not real money.
9: Well, they're just wrong, but I respect their right to be wrong. Which is my favorite line when my wife and I are having elevated discussions. I respect your right to be wrong. When it makes sense from a valuation perspective, conservatively calculated. And
7: so assuming they're losing money and there is no, I think the hard thing with some of these companies is there is no necessarily projected time that they're going to turn profitable. But if they turn profitable and they become Google, or they become, you know, even an Uber, there is value there somewhere. So
9: sure, but Google came out wildly profitable.
7: Right. They did, but they were nowhere near who they are.
9: And Anthropic and OpenAI, I guess. I mean, they're not going to. And and even Uber had to go through the wilderness, frankly, before they could put all the taxi companies effectively out of business and steal their share. So, and also too, just the general.

0: warning with IPOs is there's a lot of hype, obviously. People get very, very excited. And the academic literature, the academic finance literature is pretty unequivocal on this thing that most IPOs underperform for the first couple of years of going public. I realize that's a very staid and boring answer. You probably want to avoid playing in IPO space until, there is cash flows and there is
1: All right. I'm
0: profitability and the hype goes away.
1: going to assume your answer is the same with OpenAI. Lou,
0: Correct.
1: do you have a similar number with OpenAI where you'd be
2: See,
1: interested in an
2: I was
1: IPO?
2: hoping Jim was going to go first, and I was going to do the Price is Right thing and say $1. I honestly, guys, I don't know if they'll. I mean, I'm guessing they will because they have to, but I am not 100% convinced there will ever be an OpenAI IPO at this point.
1: Would you be more interested in Anthropic or OpenAI at the same price?
2: At the same price right now, Anthropic.
1: Okay, I
0: Yeah,
1: think
0: that's
1: that's fair.
0: probably my answer too, actually.
1: All right, let's go to the hottest asset on the market. Jim, I'm going to start with you. Any price that you're interested in Bitcoin?
0: No.
1: Lou?
2: Look, I'd probably take a flyer at lower just 'cause I wouldn't put much strength into it. My problem with Bitcoin is that it doesn't do anything. The bull case for Bitcoin is we've played whack-a-mole with the use case for a decade now, and they're still coming up with some, which does speak to
0: Oh.
2: its pliability. So maybe one of these hits. So it's probably a price, but it's a quarter, if not more, of maybe in the 15s or so. I'd probably just throw
1: Yeah,
2: money at it.
1: I
2: How
1: think.
0: much money laundering do you want to do? I
2: Well,
0: mean,
2: that's
0: that's a
2: true. I
0: use
2: mean, yeah,
0: case.
2: yeah.
1: I think I'd probably be compelled at that point too. Okay, this is where things get a little more interesting. Disney stock. Disney has gone nowhere for what, a decade, 15 years at this point. But there is a business there. There is a there. People do pay real money to go to the parks. Lou, at what price or what price earnings multiple, that would maybe be another way to put it, are you interested in Disney stock?
2: In its current form, I don't know if I can be talked to do it. I am convinced myself that they need to just spin out the parks and the experiences, all of that, the cruise ships as an independent company, sign a perpetual license forever to keep the IP, but just get all of the media off the books. I love my idea of like just merge with Netflix, but I don't think this business works. Guys, I was actually kicking the tires on Comcast, not because I like it better, but just because at least it was cheaper. And then they had to go do that split and made it too. But Disney, I just don't think the collection of assets as stated works the way they hoped it would. And I don't think spinning off the legacy things will work for what will save them any more than it saved Comcast.
1: Jim, 14 and a half times forward earnings. Is there a price? Bob Iger's gone. By the way, I brought this up because Jim has strong opinions on Disney and Bob Iger and is a Star Wars super fan. So
0: You can't tell with some of the stuff behind me here.
1: maybe not the biggest fan of the way the company has handled the last decade or so. But is there a price where it becomes compelling?
0: Sure, there's a price where every asset becomes compelling. I'm not sure it's now. I mean, Disney, yeah, Travis is right. I'm a known Bob Iger skeptic because Disney has been used as a Bob Iger enrichment scheme for much of the last 2 decades. And I do not have a high opinion of Mr. Iger and or his management style, but we'll leave it that. The problem with Disney, as I see it, is cut something of a what more worlds to conquer problem. They already own childhood, okay? Pixar, Star Wars, Marvel. Marvel's on the lag. If you ever look up at you can find this stuff, it's out there. The inflation, the pace at which going to Disney parks has outpaced the rate of inflation by about 10 percentage points for something like 3 decades. There is a what more worlds to conquer problem here. And so where can they go with that? I'm not sure 14 times earnings, forward earnings really matters all that much to me. In the last like la the most recent fiscal year, they did about $10 billion in free cash flow. Okay. But they spent about $6 billion of that on buybacks and dividends. So that's money that's lost. It's not money that's not going to go back into the company. Over the past 12 trailing months, they're actually at about $9 billion in free cash flow. Most of that's gone to accelerated buybacks. Generally, I like buybacks if they're done at a decent enough price. I'm not sure Disney's there. And I floated, I think I first wrote this about 12 or 13 years ago. I think it was the Washington Post asked the Motley Fool bunch of analysts to, you know, come up with a wacky acquisition prediction, and a bunch of us had little write-ups. And my write-up was that I think Apple should buy Disney because it's content for their army of devices that people are increasingly staring at, you know, rather than interacting with their fellow humans. And I thought that would be a pretty great thing. And then you could, you know, to Lou's point, you could off-gas the parks to something else and just take content. But yeah, I mean, again, it's going to be the same. I know I'm not playing the game right, I know, but you know, at a valuation where it makes sense, probably not at this level. You know, I think it's what, 30 times, 25 times free cash flow. That seems a little excessive to me today.
1: I've got to say, as the one here who has young kids in the house, we went to Disney last year. It is incredible how institutionalized Disney is as a brand for parents. And we went to the Universal theme parks as well, and they're just not the same. They're not done as well. They're not nearly as
0: The Harry
1: busy.
0: Potter land would argue that point.
1: Well, my kids aren't quite that old, so
0: Oh,
1: we
0: okay.
1: didn't
0: Well,
1: go to the Harry Potter. But Nintendo was well done, but even that
0: yeah.
1: was, you know, that's a couple hours. That's not an entire day.
2: Travis, the thing about that is that's been true for a long time, and you already mentioned the stock price over the last 15 years. So, like, two things can be true. The brands are great, and it's just, it hasn't worked for a long time.
1: I will remind investors too that Disney goes through these decade-long cycles of being in the abyss in the early 80s, and then having a massive comeback, and then another abyss in the late 90s, and then a massive comeback, and now we've had an abyss. Maybe we're ready for a comeback, but that's probably a topic for another show. All right, quickly, I wanted to get a quick idea if there is a price, Jim, that you are interested in. Tesla stock, we currently have about
0: Killing
1: a
0: me, man.
1: $1.4 trillion market cap. Price earnings multiple on a forward basis, to be the most generous, is 190. Is there a price that you would
0: There
1: buy?
0: is a price for any asset. I really do believe that. The price that I would pay for Tesla, and most people don't know this. I am a former Tesla shareholder, and I'm probably one of the larger bears of Tesla at the Motley Fool. I'm a former shareholder, made money on it. Didn't make enough money on it, apparently, but yeah, with Tesla, the growth is gone. Elon is distracted by some other company he's just recently taken public. The operating margins, the profitability margins have cratered. They've gone from 19% a couple of years ago to, I think, the most recent quarter is 1.4. You know, most auto companies with margins at that level trade for 7 to 10 times earnings, not 300. My price where I would buy Tesla, because I think it offers an above market return going forward, the price probably starts with a 3 or a 4, and there's only two digits in it.
1: Lou, quickly, what's your answer here?
2: So I'm going to be the bull here just for fun, and we'll still get letters, okay? I am going to say that Tesla is so much more than General Motors, and so as deserves, let's say a 6x premium on valuation of General Motors. General Motors trades for about 0.4 times sales, so we'll give them 2.6 times sales, and my market cap is at 275, for 275 billion would be my fair value. I don't know if I really mean that, but it's a way to say lower than here.
0: I will also offer the clarification. I'm a big index fund guy as well, and about half of our personal money in my family is index funds, and the other half is individual stocks. I own a lot of the S&P 500, so on a look-through basis, I actually, ironically, own a lot of Tesla.
1: I will also note that they shut down their solar roof, which was one of the big reasons that they bought SolarCity, one of the things that
0: Shocking.
1: drove me crazy more than a decade ago. But when we come back, we are going to get to the stocks on our radar. You're listening to Motley Fool, Hidden Gems Investing.
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1: 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To see our full advertising disclosure, please check out our show notes. All right, Lou, I wanted to get to some of the drama around data centers that we've seen really take off over the last week or so, but there's been some new polling about how unpopular data centers are. The reason that this is so important is I could make the argument that the AI build out is both holding up the market and the economy at this point. So has the tech world just gone too far with this build out and just wanting to build anything anywhere? Is this a political problem? Where does your head go with the risk factors with this becoming now a political football?
2: Yeah, this is a bipartisan, just nobody likes this, right? And I think there's a ton of things going on here, and none of it's really great for AI. I do think, look, there's been a lot of promises on economic development. That Foxconn Apple plant that never got built, there's just a lot of like recent examples. And these are ugly, big, just humming centers. They're not pretty. But look, there's two big things, I think, that the AI industry has to confront. Arrogance and a lack of just usefulness right now for their products. On arrogance, and this is a big one, the messaging has been far too dismissive of complaints. maybe they are water neutral, but to laugh at someone who's asking the question and say, you must be an imbecile, that's not a way to win hearts and minds on a local level, okay? Big tech has a messaging problem. It's basically the message on this is, if you're too stupid to understand we're saving the world, that shouldn't keep me back. You should do better, okay? Somewhat related, though. If the Apple plant was coming near me, I could say, ooh, I like iPhones. And same with an auto plant or whatever.
1: Yeah.
2: For now, for most of us normals living in flyover country, AI is just fancy search. And if you want, you know, for all the back padding in Silicon Valley, AI has done a terrible job of convincing consumers this is something that's necessary, interesting, world-changing, whatever it is. I think it's just a simple problem of why me? And yeah, it's most of it's just arrogance and messaging.
1: Is there a solution here? Is paying, you know, I've heard about replacing property taxes with revenue that comes from the data center. Is there sort of like a bribe that is going to work for some of these? Or is this just so unpopular that it's going to become nuclear?
0: Put them in space.
2: Yeah. There you go, Jim. I can't say it better.
1: Maybe that is the solution. Maybe Elon Musk is ahead of the game already.
2: As always.
1: It is fascinating because it does seem like one of those times where the conversation on Twitter, the conversation in Silicon Valley is very different than the conversation that we have. I'm living in the Midwest in that flyover country. And, you know, we don't talk about AI. It just doesn't come up. So something that I think Silicon Valley needs to get their head around. Okay, let's get to the Stock Center radar and bring in Bart for his thoughts from behind the glass. Jim, you're up first. What are you looking at this week?
0: I'm going to go to a COVID era darling throwback. It's a stock that's down 95% from its COVID area time. Most people assume it's a dead business, and why would you ever want to go here? And they have completely missed what's going on under the hood. And I am talking about Peloton.
1: Yes.
0: Okay. So Peloton, it's a razor and blade model, right? You know, it's like we're going to sell you an expensive treadmill or an expensive bike with an iPad strapped to it. It's a little more involved than that, of course, but, you know, that was always the dismissal. And, you know, during COVID, the very, very smart people running it said, you know, hey, it's a razor and blade model. The razor is the equipment and the blade is the subscription. And if you know anything about razor and blade models, you sell the razor for as cheap as possible because you're going to get that sweet, sweet stream of blades always sold on top of it. They said, but what if we focused on the razor instead and spent $3 billion on inventory and blowing ourselves up because we're geniuses and everyone's going to flock to us? Spoiler, it didn't happen. They paid with their jobs. The business nearly went bankrupt. They had to save the company via a really expensive finance they made a few years ago, replace the executive suite, and a funny thing happened along the way. The CEO came over from Apple and Ford, where he'd worked on subscription businesses before, the new CEO, Peter Stern. They turned from a cash furnace into a cash gushing. Like, does anyone know that Peloton in their most recent fiscal year produced $378 million in free cash flow, which was on top of the $324 million they did the year before? Those 2 years, Peter Stern's been there for about, I think, 18 months. And all they've done is they piled that cash up on the balance sheet. They paid a little bit of debt off. But as of the most recent quarter, they have $1.2 and change billion dollars in cash and $1.3 billion in debt. They have screamed from the pulpit, we are going to do a mass refinancing, probably in September, because no investment banker wants to work in August. They're almost debt neutral, guys. And it's going to go away. They're promising, quote unquote, at least $350 million in cash flow this year. You're going to see a refinancing probably within the next month or two. And the stock today is trading for less than 7x trailing free cash flow. You don't need a lot of growth at 7x free cash flow. And it's about to clean up their balance sheet for good. So Peloton is my horse.
1: All right, we got to jump to Lou. Lou, what do you got this week?
2: Bart, real quick, I'm looking at Union Pacific. UNP is the ticker, best known as one half of the U.S. West Coast duopoly. It's also the train set I had as a kid. But Union Pacific is trying to buy Norfolk Southern, established the first U.S. coast to coast. This week, the Surface Transportation Board kind of kicked off the clock. The good news here for Union Pacific is it means it probably could get done by the end of 2027. For political reasons, that's good. The bad news is that's a long ways away. Done right, this deal could really change the economics. I'm on the sidelines here, but I'm watching close.
1: All right, Bart, you have stationary bikes that act as clothes hangers or model trains. Which stock's going on your watch list this week?
14: Trains I know not. I think Peloton is still an innovative company, and I think there's a lot of room for growth, but I can't help but think their board meetings always center around, guys, if we could just hang on till the next pandemic, we'll be good.
1: All right, I like it. That's all the time we have for today. Thanks for listening. We'll see you here tomorrow.
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22: News this hour from Town Hall. I'm Ron Taylor. Republicans are hoping to end a long statewide losing streak in Minnesota. A GOP candidate says early signs suggest voters may be open to a change in leadership. More from correspondent Ken Lormond.
23: Former NFL sideline reporter Michelle Tafoya is now seeking statewide office, and she says her campaign is gaining traction among independent voters. Tafoya argues that Democratic Lieutenant Governor Peggy Flanigan is closely tied to policies and controversies involving the current administration. Democrats are rejecting Republican criticism as they make their own case to voters. Minnesota has not elected a Republican to statewide office since Governor Tim Pawlenty's reelection in 2006. Ken Lorman reporting.
22: A big announcement Friday from Vice President J.D. Vance as he spoke at the Cleveland Cliffs Middletown Works facility in Middletown, Ohio. He says the Trump administration is working hard to bring back manufacturing in America.
24: And that brings me to why I'm here today. Because we're not just here to talk about the celebration and the good news and the numbers. We're here to announce that Cleveland Cliffs is making today, right here in Middletown, Ohio, a $1 billion investment in transformational manufacturing right here in our home.
22: Vance notes that his own grandfather worked at that very plant for decades. The United States and Canada have fallen deeper into a trade war. New tariffs expected to raise prices for products in both countries. Each side is blaming the other for the collapse of negotiations in Washington late Friday. That's led to the U.S. to impose 50% tariffs on $20 billion worth of Canadian goods, and Canada setting September 8th as the start of its retaliatory penalties. President Trump's import taxes will hit about 5% of what Canada ships to the U.S. every year. News and analysis at townhall.com.
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30: And I'm Monica Ricks in the Bloomberg Newsroom. Here are some of the stories we're watching. Prime Minister Mark Carney says Canada will apply counter tariffs on $20 billion of U.S. products starting September 8th, rocking one of the world's biggest trading relationships.
31: We cannot accept what they've offered, and we will not give what they've asked.
30: Carney says he had little choice after trade talks with the Trump administration broke down Friday night. Canadian levies will now apply to U.S. steel, dairy, appliances, agricultural equipment, pulp, and paper. New financial disclosures published this weekend show President Trump made more than 1,000 security trades in June, including purchases of Berkshire Hathaway, Vanguard, Visa, and MasterCard. The transactions totaled between $78 and $263 million. But the White House says there aren't any conflicts of interest here because Trump's investments are independently managed. Paramount set to meet with officials in California tomorrow to start talks to potentially resolve an antitrust lawsuit over its proposed acquisition of Warner Brothers Discovery. Governor Gavin Newsom talked about it earlier this week.
32: There are many meetings that are going on, and there's a lot of conversation about what that could look like. But the Attorney General is not just representing the state of California. He's also part of this larger coalition with a dozen states. So we also have to be mindful of that coalition as well.
30: That coalition, which includes California, has sued to block the deal, arguing a merger would disrupt film and TV distribution and cut jobs. It's a relatively light week for economic data, but there will be plenty for investors to keep an eye on in the week ahead. Bloomberg's Nathan Hager has a preview from Washington.
33: Besides Treasury Secretary Scott Bessent's news conference on a fiscal plan to rein in borrowing costs, we get the private sector read on the labor market from ADP on Tuesday, along with new home sales figures for July. On Wednesday, we get the Fed's preferred inflation gauge, the PCE price index. Thursday brings the latest update on the trade balance and weekly jobless claims, all ahead of Fed Chair Kevin Warsh's first speech at Jackson Hole on Friday. In Washington, I'm Nathan Hager, Bloomberg. Bloomberg Radio.
30: Investors will be looking for Warsh to clarify his views on how the central bank should react to inflation. But he may avoid saying how the Fed plans to get there, with more recent data showing inflation may be cooling. Global news 24 hours a day and whenever you want it with Bloomberg News Now. I'm Monica Ricks, and this is Bloomberg.
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14: Welcome to the Bloomberg Law Show. I'm June Grosso. Ahead in this hour, a trial 30 years in the making. The man accused of murdering legendary rapper Pac Shakur goes on trial in Las Vegas. The Trump administration is not following all court orders, and that's according to federal judges. And why is D.C. U.S. Attorney Jeanine Pirro convening a special grand jury? The Trump administration is not complying with all court orders, and that's according to federal judges. It was less than 3 weeks into President Trump's second term that federal judges like Washington State's John Kuhnauer took the president to task for ignoring the rule of law.
15: It has become ever more apparent that to our president, the rule of law is but an impediment to his policy goals.
14: More high-profile examples followed, like the administration ignoring the order of the D.C. chief federal judge to turn around two planes carrying Venezuelan migrants to prison in El Salvador in March of 2025. Judges are fielding more requests to force the administration to comply with their rulings against the federal government than in any other prior administration, including the first Trump administration. A new study by Bloomberg Law shows that judges have found the administration has not complied with their orders regarding motions to enforce preliminary injunctions in more than half of the 25 cases identified. Bloomberg Law reporter Suzanne Moniak crunched the numbers. So, Suzanne, ordinarily, a judge issues an order and the parties either comply or appeal the order. But tell us what's been happening with orders issued against the federal government during the Trump administration.
16: We've seen some recent examples where the Trump administration has been at least accused of, and in some cases found of, not fully complying with these court orders. We looked at motions to enforce preliminary injunctions, but I think it's an interesting example to look at because it shows a compliance issue really early in a case. A preliminary injunction would come down pretty soon after a lawsuit showing that the challenger was likely to win its case. And so then we're seeing the government, you know, immediately potentially not following that order. I think it's an interesting place to look. I've tracked two dozen examples, at least, of times when the Trump administration has been accused of not fully complying with initial preliminary injunction orders.
14: What kind of cases are we talking about?
16: All different types of cases against the government. We've seen them in big cases over USAID funding cuts, the dismantling of international broadcaster Voice of America, other big cases across the country where there were early preliminary injunction orders granted against the administration telling them to stop doing something. And then we saw the challengers come back into court and claim the administration wasn't fully following that order. And in 14 of those 25 instances, the judge agreed either fully or partially. In a few other cases, it was either denied, sometimes it was resolved otherwise, or even mooted sometimes as the case just progressed past that stage. But 14 out of 25 was still somewhat of a striking number. For comparison, under the Biden administration, there were only two motions to enforce preliminary injunctions filed against the government, and one of them was partially granted in a Medicaid-involved case. And during the first Trump administration, we saw 11 motions to enforce preliminary injunctions, about half of those partially or fully granted. So somewhat of a similar statistic, but I mean, that was 11 over 4 years. We're looking at 25 in a year and a half. So I think we can expect potentially this number to grow as the number of court challenges grow, and as we see the administration kind of see what, you know, they're able to do with these court orders.
14: There was a scathing opinion by a Reagan appointee in the Voice of America case. And in another case, a senior D.C. federal judge said that the Defense Department's actions flout the court's explicit directives. So these federal judges are not beating around the bush. How upset are the judges about this failure to comply with their explicit orders?
16: In some cases, pretty upset. And obviously, when it comes to judges, sometimes they're upset and they still write a pretty boring opinion. So it's hard to always know. But yes, as you mentioned in a couple of examples, the judges did, in fact, let us know that they weren't happy with the government's conduct. In that one instance you mentioned, Judge Lambert, a Reagan appointee in D.C., when he was handling the Voice of America case, said that he thought the government was, quote, in violation of even the most meager reading, end quote, of his court order. So definitely not pleased. We've also seen plenty of orders where the judge is kind of very matter-of-factly is like, I don't see the government as having fully complied with this order. These are inconsistent. You know, you need to do this differently if you want to be in compliance with my order.
14: A few judges wanted to take things further or did take things further. So in Minnesota, you had the chief judge finding that ICE had violated nearly 100 court orders. And then there was another federal judge in Minnesota who held a government lawyer in civil contempt, although that didn't last very long.
16: Yes, in this story, I was tracking motions to enforce preliminary injunctions, but there have been a lot of different type motions filed to force compliance with court orders against this administration. And in that one example you mentioned, we saw a Minnesota federal judge actually held a government lawyer briefly in civil contempt of court for not correctly facilitating the release of a detained immigrant. He was released in the wrong state without his property, and it came out that the lawyer hadn't forwarded the court's order to ICE on time. So there was just a full breakdown in communication. The lawyer actually, you know, did apologize and said, I've just been really overwhelmed. But the judge had ordered essentially a financial penalty for every day that the detained immigrant, you know, was not with his property. And the government did remedy it very quickly. I don't believe the government lawyer who was representing ICE did actually end up having to pay anything personally, but it was a pretty significant sanction to see against the government.
14: So in these cases, the government is giving instructions about what the court said and what the agency is supposed to do. Do you know, is it a lot of times that the government lawyers are screwing up or that the agency is just not complying?
16: I think it's a mix. In the case I just mentioned in Minnesota, we've seen the government actually say, like, look, we can't always be responsible for what the agency does. The Justice Department, of course, represents federal agencies in court. And so, you know, that's really kind of an interesting question as we see some of these compliance issues come up in cases. To what extent is the Justice Department responsible for a federal agency not fully following a court order or interpreting it too narrowly and you know, not complying in the full spirit of the order? I think that's an interesting question and one that we've seen come up already.
14: One of the first and probably still most famous cases is where the chief judge in D.C., Judge Boasberg, ordered the government when they were sending Venezuelan immigrants in El Salvador to turn the planes around, and they didn't. And he wanted to have a criminal contempt investigation, but what happened?
16: The D.C. Circuit ruled against him on that issue and, you know, blocked a hearing from being held. Proceedings are still pending on that issue. But yes, that was probably one of the most famous issues of court compliance that have happened in this administration, and it happened so early. It kind of set the tone, perhaps, for some of the issues to come. And in that case, we were talking about criminal contempt, which is a different form of contempt than we were discussing with the Minnesota lawyer. That was civil contempt, so quite a bit more serious.
14: Is this all a reflection of the Trump administration trying to flex its executive power?
16: Certainly, it depends who you ask. I think that it is fair to say that when we're seeing this many motions to force compliance of court orders, more motions to enforce preliminary orders, but also some of the other ones you've talked about to compel compliance, to consider contempt, that does probably show that we're dealing with an executive branch that is, you know, maybe interpreting court orders in a new way or really, you know, drawing more of this litigation as well. The Department of Justice did respond to our reporting and they blamed really more the plaintiffs. You know, they said this is not a pattern of noncompliance on our part. Our DOJ lawyers work closely with the agencies to make sure they're complying and said that it's actually the plaintiffs, the court challengers, who are trying to test or expand the scope of injunctions. So I think what we're also kind of seeing, and not only is sort of this flexing of executive power, but it's also the tension between executive power and judicial power, and the administration saying, you know, what can we do with the courts ruling as they are, and plaintiffs are saying, what can the courts do to keep the administration from doing what it's doing? So we're kind of seeing a lot of that push and pull lately.
14: I've talked with a lot of former federal prosecutors and former judges who say that what's called the presumption of regularity is being eroded in the Trump administration. The presumption of regularity is basically judges assuming that the government acts in good faith in court. But these days, judges are not trusting what the Justice Department lawyers are telling them in court.
16: That's certainly a consequence when we're talking about court compliance issues. If we're seeing examples where the government is making, I mean, in addition to court compliance issues, there have also been notable examples where government lawyers have made mistakes in court, said things that they've had to go back and later correct. And even if they are still correcting it, which is what you're supposed to do, if you notice an error, you're supposed to correct it. And that still does work to chip away at that presumption of regularity or, you know, the assumption judges make that the government's acting in good faith in court. Some of the lawyers I spoke to, you know, one of them told me that she didn't see the presumption of regularity as being in full crisis at this point yet, but that it's certainly being tested. So I think that's another thing that we're going to watch in both during this administration and in administrations to come. To what extent will the government be able to recover from this?
14: It's also true that the Justice Department is throwing a lot of inexperienced lawyers into court because so many experienced lawyers left the department. And that's particularly true in the immigration cases because there are so many habeas petitions that the Justice Department has to deal with.
16: Yes, the brain drain in the Justice Department is certainly a significant factor when it comes to these issues. Anytime you see a lawyer make a mistake in court who's really new to the department, I mean, you have to wonder if perhaps having had more of those career people who had years of experience being there might have helped. And certainly, again, in that Minnesota case we were discussing, the attorney who was, you know, briefly held in civil contempt was a military lawyer who'd been dispatched apparently to help out with the surge of immigration cases happening in Minnesota at the time, because, you know, there wasn't the staffing to handle it. So, I mean, those are the things that happen. Things do slip through and you end up with mistakes being made even under the best intentions when there isn't full staffing or full level of experience.
14: And immigration law is so complicated. Add that to the problems these young lawyers are facing. Thanks so much, Suzanne. That's Bloomberg Law reporter Suzanne Moniak. Coming up next on the Bloomberg Law Show, it's a trial that's been 30 years in the making. The man accused of orchestrating the murder of legendary rapper Tupac Shakur goes on trial in Las Vegas. And taking an unusual position, his defense attorney told the jury, "You can't believe what my client says." I'm June Grosso, and you're listening to Bloomberg.
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0: Tupac Shakur is a cultural icon, considered one of the most influential and versatile rappers of all time, despite dying at the age of 25 in a drive-by shooting in Las Vegas in 1996.
1: Tupac is gunned down in a drive-by shooting from a white Cadillac in an act of revenge.
0: His murder has been one of the biggest unsolved cases of our time. And now, 3 decades later, Dwayne Keefe D. Davis is on trial for orchestrating Shakur's murder. Prosecutor Banu Palal described Davis as the mastermind behind the shooting.
1: Dwayne Davis did not pull the trigger. But what he did do was plan the retaliation for the beating of his nephew. You will learn that Dwayne Davis got the gun. You will learn that he got into a white Cadillac. You will learn when the opportunity presented itself for retribution, Dwayne Davis made sure that the shooters were armed and ready to execute their revenge.
0: Perhaps the strongest evidence in the prosecution's case is Davis's own words. For years, the former gang leader actually boasted about his involvement in the shooting, laying out the details in multiple interviews with police and the FBI, and then in a memoir in 2019. Prosecutors played Davis's confession from an interview with LAPD in 2008, where he describes his car pulling alongside Shakur's car before the shooting.
2: I thought he was going to pull on my side. You know, that's my little nephew. I'm going to look out for him, you know. And he pulled on his side.
3: So you were fitting a blast if you had to, or you were just...
2: Yeah, if we would have been on my side, I would have blasted.
3: Okay. So you hand the gun to the back seat.
2: Yeah.
3: You hear Lane?
2: I gave it to Dre, and Dre was like, no. And Lane's like, give it to Tupac.
3: How many rounds did you say he shot in the Tupac in the car? If you had to,
2: about 6 or 7.
3: 6?
0: But in an unusual posture, the defense attorney, Michael Sanfit, told the jurors that his client was not to be believed.
1: Just look at the actual facts. What facts do you have to support any of what KPD said or any of his interviews are in the book?
0: There's one person who thinks Davis will have a hard time convincing the jury, and that's Suge Knight, who was in the car with Tupac, as he told ABC News in an interview from prison.
4: Everything he said and talked about, he already told on himself. So what are you going to do? Erased all the recordings of the interviews he did?
0: The 63-year-old Davis faces life in prison if he's convicted of the murder. My guest is former federal prosecutor Nima Rahmani, president and co-founder of West Coast Trial Lawyers. Nima, start with the challenges of trying this 30-year-old case where most of the people who were involved are no longer alive.
5: It's very difficult to prosecute a case 30 years later, especially because everyone who was in Keefe D's vehicle is dead, many of them for gang-related reasons. Really, the only percipient witness that we know so far is Suge Knight, who, of course, was driving Tupac's vehicle. But I think it's unlikely that he's going to testify in this case and identify either the shooter or even put Davis in the vehicle. The other issue is Tupac himself, the testimony that came out on the first day of trial was that he refused to snitch and identify the shooter, saying that he would take care of it himself. Of course, he succumbed to his injuries at the hospital and was unable to do so.
0: Does it seem like the best evidence the prosecution has is Keefe D's own words? Because he bragged about being involved in the killing many times over the years and wrote a memoir to that effect.
5: I've never covered a case like this that's based almost entirely on the defense's own words. The opening statements were surreal. You have the prosecution calling Davis a criminal mastermind, the shot caller of this gang. And then you have the defense, on the other hand, trying to undermine their client's own credibility. They said he was full of crap. They said this was all BS. They essentially were arguing that he's a fool who was bragging to make himself seem more important, gain street cred in the gang culture, and to sell books. I've never seen anything like it.
0: And at this point, the defense is claiming that there's no evidence that Davis was even in Las Vegas that night.
5: This was a really important point. So Davis has said that he wasn't even in Vegas in interviews he's done from jail with local media outlets in Vegas. But during opening statements, the defense said that Davis lied about being ringside or close to it in the Mike Tyson fight. He wasn't even there. He wasn't at the fight. He wasn't in the city, which would be absolutely devastating to the prosecution's case if that's true. They need witnesses to at least put him in Vegas and Clark County. Otherwise, they're going to have significant problems.
0: He did many interviews over the years, admitting his role in the shooting with the FBI, with Las Vegas police, with LAPD. Are the jurors going to be asking, with all these confessions, why did it take until 2023 to arrest him?
5: That's one of the best arguments the defense has. They're arguing that even LAPD, even the FBI, they don't believe Davis. That's why they didn't charge him. And you're right, we're talking about going back to, I think 1997 was his first interview with LAPD after Biggie Smalls was killed outside the Peterson Auto Museum in Los Angeles. Of course, there's the infamous 2008 interview with the federal task force that became the issue of much litigation. He was given immunity. The prosecution argued that it was just use immunity. It didn't bind other jurisdictions, including Nevada. This was litigated all the way to the Nevada Supreme

0: that is trying to sell books and seem more important. And ultimately, I think at a minimum, they got to put them in the vehicle. And the question is, do they have the witnesses to do so? There are witnesses who are going to testify about this white Cadillac that pulled up next to a BMW. But the challenge, like you said, is all the percipient witnesses to the shooting, they're all dead. They can't testify. And of course, under the rules of hearsay and the confrontation clause of the Constitution, an accused has the right to cross-examine his accuser.
1: Also, they don't have gun. They don't have the car. I don't know if they have any physical evidence at all.
0: That's the concern here. Normally in a murder case, you're going to have ballistics, you're going to have DNA, you're going to have fingerprints. We don't have any of that. Cell site evidence. So you're relying on these admissions. So obviously there's a potential motive. I think we're going to hear a lot of testimony about the beef between these gangs. One other interesting wrinkle is that, and it may be helpful for the defense, is that Davis previously said that Sean Diddy Combs offered him $1 million to kill Tupac. Now, of course, Combs is denying that. And Combs isn't going to come anywhere near this trial. Like Suge Knight, he has his own legal problems. But if that statement is also untrue, it sort of leads to the conclusion that this is all just a complete fabrication by someone that had nothing to do with it. The more elaborate the lies, and the Combs part being one of them, the better it is for the defense. Again, it's really bizarre that they're just trying to undermine their own client's credibility. I've never seen anything like this in any case. So that's why that independent corroborating evidence is going to be critical for the state.
1: The defense attorney is also pointing to missing documents, called Las Vegas police incompetent, and said their work was biased and sloppy, and even accused the LAPD of being corrupt. I mean, those are all arguments we've heard from defense attorneys many, many times.
0: Well, that's the challenge when you have these types of cases, because, you know, I live and work in Los Angeles, and I was here in the 90s. And obviously, this is not a Los Angeles case, but there is a perception, or there was, that LAPD was corrupt during that time. Rampart, Rodney King, the failure to ever arrest anyone for the Tupac or Biggie murders. There are a lot of people who believe that law enforcement were complicit. It was bad boy. So the challenge is, when you have a 30-year-old case, I'm not saying everyone is of age to remember when Tupac was killed, but some of these jurors have very strong preconceived notions as to who was responsible for Tupac's death. That becomes a challenge. And there are other cases as well where this has been an issue. I think a recent example, not a murder case, the fire case here in Los Angeles where I live, Jonathan Rinderknecht, he was charged for arson. But that was after many, many months when people believed that the LA Fire Department, the LA Department of Water and Power, Mayor Karen Bass, Mother Nature, they're all responsible for the devastating Malibu and Palisades fire. Then the U.S. Attorney's Office charges this arsonist, and ultimately the jury hung 10-2 in favor of acquittal. And one of the jurors that spoke out and said, no, this wasn't his fault. He's being scapegoated. So I think the defense has an argument here that it was law enforcement that failed to do their job. And by the way, this is something the defense lawyers argue in almost every case, right? A poor, sloppy investigation. And the fact that it took 30 years to bring any criminal charges against one of, or actually who I believe is the greatest rapper of all time, being murdered, does play into that argument, June.
1: Do you think there's a chance that the defendant might take the stand? Because does the jury believe what he's been saying over 30 years, or do they believe what he's saying now?
0: I think if I'm the defense, I do not under any circumstances put Davis on the stand. Here's someone that is going to be completely destroyed on cross-examination. And maybe you want him to be destroyed because you want him to just look so incompetent. You want him to be a bumbling fool. So maybe it would be a mad genius move. But it's very, very risky for this type of defendant. He's obviously opened his mouth many, many times when he should not have. Even when he was in jail, he was talking to reporters, right? It is risky. And if I were the defense here, I would kind of stick with what I got, which is really reasonable doubt, because the prosecution is at a disadvantage because so much time has passed and most of the witnesses are dead.
1: A lot more to come. The trial is expected to last into September. Thanks for those insights, Nima. That's Nima Rahmani, president of West Coast Trial.

0: lawyers. Coming up next, why has D.C. U.S. Attorney Jeanine Pirro convened a special grand jury? I'm June Grosso, and you're listening to Bloomberg.
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10: And I'm Monica Ricks in the Bloomberg Newsroom. Here are some of the stories we're watching. Prime Minister Mark Carney says Canada will apply counter tariffs on $20 billion of U.S. products starting September 8th, rocking one of the world's biggest trading relationships.
11: We cannot accept what they've offered, and we will not give what they've asked.
10: Carney says he had little choice after trade talks with the Trump administration broke down Friday night. Canadian levies will now apply to U.S. steel, dairy, appliances, agricultural equipment, pulp, and paper. New financial disclosures published this weekend show President Trump made more than 1,000 security trades in June, including purchases of Berkshire Hathaway, Vanguard, Visa, and MasterCard. The transactions totaled between $78 and $263 million. But the White House says there aren't any conflicts of interest here because Trump's investments are independently managed. Paramount set to meet with officials in California tomorrow to start talks to potentially resolve an antitrust lawsuit over its proposed acquisition of Warner Brothers Discovery. Governor Gavin Newsom talked about it earlier this week.
12: There are many meetings that are going on, and there's a lot of conversation about what that could look like. But the Attorney General is not just representing the state of California. California is all part of this larger coalition with a dozen states. So we also have to be mindful of that coalition as well.
10: That coalition, which includes California, has sued to block the deal, arguing a merger would disrupt film and TV distribution and cut jobs. It's a relatively light week for economic data, but there will be plenty for investors to keep an eye on in the week ahead. Bloomberg's Nathan Hager has a preview from Washington.
13: Besides Treasury Secretary Scott Bessent's news conference on a fiscal plan to rein in borrowing costs, we get the private sector read on the labor market from ADP on Tuesday, along with new home sales figures for July. On Wednesday, we get the Fed's preferred inflation gauge, the PCE price index. Thursday brings the latest update on the trade balance and weekly jobless claims, all ahead of Fed Chair Kevin Warsh's first speech at Jackson Hole on Friday. In Washington, I'm Nathan Hager, Bloomberg Radio.
10: Investors will be looking for Warsh to clarify his views on how the central bank should react to inflation, but he may avoid saying how the Fed plans to get there, with more recent data showing inflation may be cooling. Global news 24 hours a day and whenever you want it with Bloomberg News Now. I'm Monica Ricks, and this is Bloomberg.
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19: With SRN News, I'm Ron Taylor. The U.S. has imposed 50% tariffs on some Canadian goods after trade talks between the two countries broke down. Canada responding by announcing retaliatory tariffs set to begin September 8th. Both sides blame the other for failing to reach a deal. Prime Minister Mark Carney says Canada's measures will target products including steel, dairy, agricultural equipment, and pulp and paper on a dollar-for-dollar basis. IndyCar drivers can finally evaluate the track in downtown Washington a day after practice and qualifying. The 1.7-mile street course was an unknown commodity. It was set up for the first time for this event, celebrating the 250th birthday. As the tracks go, it looks pretty simple, with only seven turns, all but one to the left. But drivers reported significant bumps that could be a factor in today's race. This is SRN News.
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0: President Trump made it very clear that he was not happy with D.C. U.S. Attorney Jeanine Pirro about 3 weeks ago.
29: I was disappointed with Jeanine Pirro, really disappointed with Jeanine Pirro. She folded like an umbrella.
0: That disappointment was the result of Pirro dropping felony charges against a former Olympian for allegedly vandalizing the reflecting pool. But there have been other high-profile failures for Pirro's office.
30: Our laws are clear. You can refuse illegal orders.
31: You can refuse illegal orders.
32: You must refuse illegal orders.
0: a grand jury refusing to indict six Democratic lawmakers who released a video advising service members they must refuse to follow illegal orders.
1: Jerome Powell today is now bathed in immunity, preventing my office from investigating the Federal Reserve.
0: A federal judge quashing grand jury subpoenas for former Fed Reserve Chair Jerome Powell, blasting the D.C. U.S. Attorney's Office for producing essentially zero evidence to suspect Powell of a crime.
1: And then he took a Subway sandwich about this big and took it and threw it at the officer. He thought it was funny. Well, he doesn't think it's funny today because we charge him with a felony, assault on a police officer.
0: But again, a grand jury refused to indict the man accused of throwing a Subway sandwich at an ICE officer of a felony, and a trial jury acquitted him of even the lowered misdemeanor charges. In light of these very public failures, the news first reported by the Washington Post that Pirro has convened a rare special grand jury has raised concerns about her intentions. Joining me is Barbara McQuaid, a professor at the University of Michigan Law School and the former U.S. attorney for the Eastern District of Michigan. Barb, how unusual is it for a U.S. attorney's office to convene a special grand jury?
2: In many districts, it's not unusual at all. In fact, in districts with a population of more than 4 million people, it's mandatory that there be a special grand jury. The District of Columbia has a population below 4 million, and although it conducts long-term investigations, which is the purpose of a special grand jury, it's rarely done in D.C. So this is unusual, which is why I think it has caught the attention of many observers.
0: Tell us about the difference between a regular grand jury and a special grand jury.
2: In my former district, for example, the Eastern District of Michigan, we always had a special grand jury that was ongoing. So a regular grand jury sits for 6 months. So they hear short cases, a one-count bank robbery, a one-count felon in possession case, where the evidence can be presented all in one sitting or maybe over just a couple of weeks, and the grand jury sort of heard all they need to hear and is ready to make a decision to either return or decline to return an indictment. A special grand jury sits for 18 months, and so that allows them to participate in longer-term investigations. They were originally created for organized crime investigations. So if you're investigating a mob case, it might be that you need to first use the grand jury to obtain lots of documents. Once you get those, maybe you need to bring in a witness or a cooperating witness and compel them to testify. And based on the information you get there, one step leads to another. And it can take many, many months to put together one of those cases. It can also be extended to up to 36 months for longer cases. And since they began in the late 1960s, they've now been expanded to public corruption cases, national security cases, any case that might take longer than 6 months to complete. That's the purpose of them in other districts.
0: Suppose they want to investigate Jerome Powell again, since those investigative subpoenas were quashed. Would that be enough to convene a special grand jury, or does it have to be more than that? Let's say a series of cases investigating public officials. Something bigger than just the investigation of one person.
2: It usually is. So I don't know. I think one of the reasons people have pointed to Jerome Powell is because the attorney assigned to the case is Stephen Vandervelden. And he is someone who was assigned to the Jerome Powell investigation. He was also assigned to the case that attempted to indict the six members of Congress for participating in a video where they simply restated accurately the law of the duty of military members to refuse an illegal order. And so I think because of his role, he also spent 34 years in the Westchester County District Attorney's Office working for, in part, Jeanine Pirro. So she brought him on board. She has spoken very highly of his skills as a prosecutor and investigator and seems to be a real Pirro loyalist. And so I think that's another reason that people are concerned about this. And so it seems like what you would convene this for would be a larger, longer-term investigation. They're sometimes referred to by prosecutors as enterprise investigations, because you might be looking at organized criminal activity with.
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10: KDOW. Charges. So one could imagine, this would be, in my opinion, an abuse of the process, but one could imagine an effort to bring some witnesses to testify based on some conspiracy theory. The grand jury ultimately declines to issue any charges, but a report gets issued that does dirty up somebody politically. So that would be another concern about an abuse here. But there's this longstanding presumption of regularity when it comes to the Justice Department that we assume good faith. We assume they are using their tools appropriately. But of course, many judges have found just the opposite in this administration. So I think that's why people are concerned.
0: And prosecutors only have to show that there is a preponderance of evidence of wrongdoing. So it's a really low standard to bring out one of these grand jury reports.
10: Yes, a report would really just be, you know, they were, as I said, they were formed for the purpose of organized crime. And I think the idea was that even if you couldn't get an indictment against everybody, or maybe you did, you could give the district sort of a state of the district where you stand on organized crime so that the public could be educated about something that was happening in the shadows. And I'm not sure I've ever seen one of these things, but they are authorized to do it. And so I suppose some of the concern is that even if there is insufficient evidence to bring a case, there could be this effort to dirty people up. Remember Ed Martin? He was somebody who was at one time the interim U.S. attorney in the District of Columbia. He then got appointed to be the head of the weaponization task force and the head of the Office of the Pardon Attorney. I think he's still there as the pardon attorney, but he's become very quiet in recent days after his efforts to indict Letitia James that seemed to fall apart. He said something really interesting when he first took on those roles, which was, we're going to name and shame people, even if we don't have the evidence to convict them, because that's what the public cares about. That is a distortion of the Justice Department's mission, which is to bring cases only if you believe the evidence is sufficient to obtain and support a conviction on appeal. And so the idea that you would just use it for the purpose of naming and shaming seems like a violation of DOJ's
2: policy guidelines, the principles of federal prosecution, to avoid engaging in partisan politics. So I worry a little bit about that aspect of this, this ability to issue a report.
0: Is there any protection in the fact that a judge has to decide that there's a preponderance of evidence of wrongdoing before signing off on the issuance of a report from the grand jury?
2: Yes, I think that is a check. But of course, a preponderance of the evidence is much less than the standard that prosecutors would use to bring an indictment, even though the grand jury may bring an indictment based only on probable cause, which is a level actually below preponderance of the evidence. Preponderance of the evidence is kind of 51%. Probable cause doesn't have a number attached to it, but it just means reasonable grounds to believe that a crime has been committed by this person. And so it's a lowish standard. But the principles of criminal prosecution say that a prosecutor should only seek an indictment if they believe they can prove the case beyond a reasonable doubt, that very highest standard. And so the judge will apply the law. They're not applying their opinion about whether they think this is a good thing or a bad thing. But if there's a preponderance of the evidence, 51%, even if it could never be proved beyond a reasonable doubt, means that that could become public information. And so as a former prosecutor, I worry about that a little bit. Prosecutors are trained to be very circumspect with filing charges and to bring them only if they believe that the case can be proved beyond a reasonable doubt because of the recognition of the awesome power of a prosecutor to ruin someone's life, not only to take away their liberty, but to take away their reputation. And I think a report could do just that without the other part of having evidence beyond a reasonable doubt.
0: It seems like there's a lot to be concerned about. Thanks so much for joining me, Barb. That's Barbara McQuaid, a professor at the University of Michigan Law School. And that's it for this edition of the Bloomberg Law Show. Remember, you can always get the latest legal news by listening to our Bloomberg Law podcasts. 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I'm June Grosso. 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
11: Breaking news this hour from townhall.com. I'm Michael Herring. The Trump administration is tightening rules on who can receive taxpayer-funded tax credits. Correspondent Willie Nelson has the story.
12: The Treasury Department and IRS have issued proposed regulations to block illegal immigrants from collecting refundable tax credits. The rules clarify that credits such as the Earned Income Tax Credit and Child Tax Credit are federal public benefits reserved for U.S. citizens, nationals, and qualified aliens. Treasury Secretary Scott Bessent said the days of illegal aliens collecting taxpayer-funded benefits are over. Willie Nelson, Washington.
11: Iran's president defending a memorandum of understanding with the U.S. as the best way to end a stalled conflict. He emphasizes the agreement aligns with Iran's dignity and interests. It was signed in June, but key issues remain unresolved. An army unit in Europe specializing in drone warfare has been told to stop learning and start using the battlefield tech and return to being a traditional infantry battalion.
13: Last November, 600 soldiers formed the 173rd Airborne Brigade in Europe that specialized in drone warfare and was set up to be used as a dedicated unit that could deploy anywhere drones were required. General Christopher Leneve, the Army's acting chief of staff, has ordered that battalion to refocus on its core mission of being an airborne infantry unit. Ukrainian President Volodymyr Zelensky said in March that Ukrainian officials were helping five countries in the Middle East and Gulf region counter Iranian drone attacks, while the United States and European countries were among others that requested their support. Bernie Bennett in Washington.
11: Bitcoin and gold shot higher this past week, with both getting a boost from some frantic action surrounding the bond market, and the cryptocurrency also benefiting from activity in Washington. Bitcoin got help from President Trump, who urged Congress to move quickly on crypto legislation. A dollar sell-off also helped gold and Bitcoin as investors moved toward the alternative assets in the market. More on these stories at townhall.com.
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34: This is Selwyn's Law.
1: Every week at this time, we get to hear from Selwyn Whitehead. She's not just an attorney at law. Selwyn knows her stuff and doesn't shy away from the truth, even when it's ugly. Her Bay Area practice focuses on helping her clients to manage their wealth through estate and tax planning, to managing their debt through reconstruction or bankruptcy. And now, it's time for Selwyn's Law.
3: Good day and welcome once again to Selwyn's Law, where we discuss the law in a way that helps consumers, small business owners, and communities understand how our legal and financial systems intersect, and how that intersection may be used to help or hinder our ability to survive or even hopefully thrive in our American capital market-based economic system, where access to capital, credit, insurance, business technical knowledge, and political clout may make or break us economically. My name is Selwyn Whitehead, and I'm a California Bar Admitted Attorney and a Bankruptcy Law Certified Specialist who's been certified by the State Bar of California's Board of Legal Specialization. Beyond my JD and that certification, I hold a couple of master's degrees in law. That is to say, I'm both a Master of the Laws of Taxation and a Master of the Laws of Intellectual Property. Now, because of my education, my training, my experiences, my life's observations, and my lifelong interest in business and money and finance, as well as the creation, preservation, and transfer of wealth within families and communities, including tribal communities, I primarily practice bankruptcy law, along with some related fields included commercial litigation, debt, wealth management, estates, trusts and wills, insurance, real estate, and of course, taxation law. Now, for the greater part of my last, now more than 40 years, I've been fighting for the economic empowerment, the economic independence, and the economic autonomy of women and people and communities of color, again, including indigenous communities. Now, today, like most days on this show, the subject is personal for me, and I want to tell you why. Because it goes to who I am as a person. I am, of course, as you know, an evergreen military brat. I'm the former spouse of a professional soldier. I'm a former Department of Defense civilian and a former data and telecommunications engineer who designed information and communication systems for the military while I worked for a couple of major international communications firms. I've also lived and worked on military installations from Alaska to Florida, from California to North Carolina, and a couple overseas in Europe as part of NATO. And you know, as such, I also proudly serve veterans of every stripe and in every branch of the military. Why? Again, because my father earned a battlefield commission during the Korean conflict before I was born, and he was one of the test cases of putting black commissioned and non-commissioned officers in charge of white troops when I was an infant. Born in a military hospital. Well, his involvement with that training was part of the final planks in the foundation that then President Eisenhower used to finally fully integrate the Army. Again, when I was an infant, born in a military hospital. So when I talk about the military, I'm not talking about an abstraction. I'm talking about my own family. I'm talking about my own work life. Let me repeat again, one small example that I shared with you last week as part of our discussion on the tragedy of the lack of support for our brave citizen sailors and Marines on board the United States ship Abraham Lincoln. And that is the fact that way back in 1982 and 83, I received a letter of appreciation from the United States ship Coral Sea, the commander, an aircraft carrier, for my work designing, negotiating, and leasing, and then overseeing the onboarding and training of an internal shielded communication system used on board that ship. As such, the supply officer and the commander of the vessel, they said nice things in a letter to my bosses back in Pacific Bell, that my unselfish devotion to duty and professional performance and initiative were truly exceptional. And you know, although that kind of pissed my then husband off that I was spending so much time with the Navy, but my dad, when he shared that letter with my younger brothers who were, you know, 10 and 11 years younger than me, they told me that that was the catalyst that
4: compelled them to get technical degrees. And as I shared with you last week, one of them ultimately got a degree in computer science, and he became a air traffic controller. You know how important they are now. And the other one became a chemical engineer. So this, the letter means more than just, you know, a pat on the back to me. It was used for one of the reasons why I do this show each week, to reach an audience of heretofore Black and brown and female individuals who might not think that technology is an area that they should strive to be part of. So stop the presses. Again, some of you out there in radio land have shared with me that you wonder why I go through my family lineage each week. I do so, again, to reach my true audience. Again, an audience I'm compelled by a higher authority, also known as our Lord and Savior Jesus Christ, to reach, especially in these times when we have a government that wants to rewrite a history to erase the trials and tribulations that we women and people and communities of color, including indigenous communities, have faced and overcome. These people who want to tell us to not go forward, many of whom are in the White House, believe that we are preordained to be and remain second and third class citizens in the only country that we have ever known, and a country that we love in spite of our own government's treatment of us today. So here is my secret. My true audience is our country's youth, especially those of you who are female and or children of color, including indigenous children. So, okay, those of you who want to know, you win. Inquiring minds want to know my backstory of how and why I ended up with an opportunity to poke around Navy fighter jets and the other accoutrement aboard and in the bowels of the late great United States ship Coral Sea in the early 1980s, after I had successfully conceived, configured, presented, and sold to the Navy, and then oversaw the installation, implementation, and training of members of the crew on the functions and operations of an onboard supply ordering system used to inventory and then quickly locate the hundreds of thousands of individual parts needed to maintain and repair the fighter jets on the ships. This was when I worked for Pacific Bell as a system design consultant. And I was part of the United States Navy team, that part of Pacific Bell that furnished data and telecommunication systems to the Department of Defense out here in California. So what I sold to the commander of the United States Coral Sea and the Naval Supply Command at the Alameda Naval Air Station at the time was a local area network, a prototype miniature internet system that many of us have in our homes today via a router. But at the time, it was quite novel, especially for a ship of that vintage, as the Coral Sea was one of the three then existing Midway class aircraft carriers that were commissioned in the mid-1940s, along with the USS Midway and the USS Franklin Delano Roosevelt. Now, two of these great aircraft carriers, that is to say the Coral Sea and the Midway, were named for historic sea battles that took place in the Pacific in May and June of 1942 that changed the tide of World War II in the Pacific theater. First, in May of 1942, the battleship Coral Sea, it was called the Battle of Coral Sea. That's the sea that's right off the northeastern coast of Australia. And it was the first time the United States Navy and her adversary at the time, the formidable Imperial Japanese Navy, fought a battle at sea against an enemy who was not in sight of the other. Instead, they were using signal intelligence and dive bombers launched from their respective aircraft carriers to inflict great damage on each side. And it was the first time the United States Navy had checkmated the Imperial Japanese Navy. That is to say, it inflicted such damage that the Japanese Navy was for the first time denied a solid win against the U.S. at sea. However, and although the U.S. lost some ships in the battle, Two of the Japanese carriers were so badly damaged that the Imperial Fleet was denied a full complement of vessels for the Battle of Midway that took place the very next month in June of 1942. This handicap was such that the United States Navy destroyed most of the remaining vessels of the Imperial Japanese Navy at Midway, and that led to a victory in the Pacific theater for the first time. So, knowing this ship's great esteemed history, what I took on at the time and still take most pride in was the fact that I worked on the project in the early 1980s. The U.S. Coral Sea was destined to be decommissioned after a lifetime defending our nation, and in fact, she was commissioned in 1990. As such, my work helped her go out on a high note in fashion in her final round-the-world voyage and ultimately to her new and final duty station in Norfolk, Virginia. With a then state-of-the-art, fully functioning local area network that supported the crew's primary mission, that is to say, maintaining the readiness of her fighter jets on board such that they could launch and fulfill their missions and land safely back on the deck. So how was it that I, a little black lady in my 20s who had not yet finished college, got put in charge of such a monumental, great, wonderful project? Well, you know, it was because I was trained in telephony and data communications in a very unconventional way. And once trained, I had the support of most of my supervisors and managers who sometimes had to push me into opportunities to fulfill my own destiny because I was so nerdy and introverted. For example, you know, you can tell I'm a pretty smart cookie, even though I have to say so myself. I was not initially on the path to become a telecommunications engineer. So when we come back, I'll tell you a bit more about my story. But stay tuned. I'll see you on the side.
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22: Now back to Selwyn's Law. 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
4: Welcome back to Selwyn's Law, where we're going to continue today's topic of how is it that a little black lady ended up, you know, in charge of a very important system for the United States Coral Sea. As I said before the break, and I have to admit, I'm a pretty smart cookie, even if I have to say so myself. As such, in my senior year in high school, I was offered several scholarships, including one to Harvard. But something else happened to me. My favorite first cousin, Gerald, introduced me to a man I very slowly fell in love with, a man who made it very clear to me that he wanted to not only have a physical relationship with me, he wanted to marry me. So much so that on my 17th birthday, halfway through my senior year in high school, I received a diamond engagement ring along with several college admissions and a couple of full ride scholarship notices, and I made the decision that really my father off. I wanted to get married and start a life with the man of my choice, a man whose career involved travel in the military. So like most things that I really wanted, my dad eventually caved in and agreed to sanction my marriage with the understanding that he would compel my soon-to-be husband to assist me in getting my education completed sooner rather than later. So how did I become such a techno nerd in my youth that I ended up designing a local area network for the United States ship Coral Sea, along with some other very interesting voice and data for some other major companies, including the Pacific Stock Exchange, Boeing, Northwestern Bell, and after I left Pacific Bell, working for a subsidiary of Motorola. I did so because of my ongoing curiosity as to how mechanical and physical things are put together and function. One of the great things about being married to a service member is that you get to travel all over the world. And my first real job as an adult was working for the Department of Defense in Germany as a statistician while my then husband worked for NATO. As an aside, NATO is a wonderful organization. And we got to work with some really great, smart, and committed people from all over Europe. I digress. So when we returned to the United States in late 1970s, we got to live and work on one of the most beautiful military installations at that time, the Presidio of San Francisco. Now, because I was a civil servant in good standing, upon my application for employment back here in the Bay Area, I was offered a job working at the Western Regional Procurement Management Command as a purchasing agent. And while I did not know much about procurement, on my second day on the job, I was assigned to a group specializing in the procurement of electronic data processing equipment. And the day after that, I volunteered to be detailed to undertake a series of training courses concerning a project that I'd never heard of before. It was entitled the Advanced Research Project Agency Network, also known as ARPANET, which was a wholly owned entity of the Department of Defense. ARPANET was the first ever wide area packet switching network using something called Distributed Control Protocol, Internet Protocol, TCP/IP, the technical foundations for the modern day internet. The existing and competing technology used for data communications with circuit switching network used to transmit voice over analog systems, over waves and telephone lines. So back in how this startup back in 1969, some very smart eggheads at MIT, Stanford, UCLA, private industry, and the Department of Defense developed some algorithms to transmit data in discrete digital units as opposed to an analog wave that were smart enough to break themselves up into bit-sized packages and that did not have to be transmitted over a single path, but could be switched to various open networks. And it included, and they were smart enough to pick the next available transmission medium that will allow it to swiftly get to its destination, and then was smart enough to reassemble itself in proper chronological order. So in 1975, when ARPANET was being fully implemented to tie together the major Department of Defense laboratories and the great universities in the United States that are being terrorized by our government today, I was hired as a purchasing agent because I was the only person in my unit who was interested in learning all this technology stuff, including satellite transmission systems, light wave theory, inter and intra-city services. And there had to be at least one person in our unit who understood the technology so we could make sure we were buying the right equipment for our customers. So I became that subject matter expert in the unit. I put on training seminars for our bosses and colleagues. And after I had the job about a year, I was offered a paralegal job in the judge advocate's office, also on the Presidio, working with both claims against the military and the contracts related to the procurement command. Then at a Christmas party, I was introduced by my boss to my boss's sister, who worked for Pacific Bell in its transmission line office, who informed me that My boss had urged her to recruit me because of my technical knowledge. Again, as Pacific Bell was under a consent decree to increase the number of people of color and women in its management and engineering ranks, my boss's sister, along with all the other managers at Pacific Bell, were measured not only by their own contributions, but by their results in recruiting candidates, female and of color, who would stick with the company for at least 1 year. Now, to make a long story short, I eventually applied for a non-technical, non-managerial job at Pacific Bell, and within 9 months, I was promoted, and I was working in the Advanced Office System District, a department that was responsible for the automating the company's system. Now, I was the only female and person of color in that unit, but everybody treated me well because I did everybody's work because I found it so interesting. In that job, I got oodles of technical training, and in that assignment, I worked closely with end users and vendors from the initial concept through the final sign off. And one of the systems that I was in charge of was this system that, again, connected the offices, the administrative offices of Pacific Bell. And I brought that project in 9 months ahead of schedule and substantially under the amount projected. So as a direct result of my success in that record management system, I ultimately got recruited to participate in a new training program that the Bell system was implementing to train knowledge workers on how to design data and information communication systems geared to specific markets. I became a systems design consultant and a systems engineer whose task was support the outside salesperson providing technical solutions to our clients' data and telecommunications problem. And because of my work in the Department of Defense as a civilian, I was put in the military sector. But because my then husband was active duty military to make sure there was not even the appearance of a conflict of interest, I was assigned to the team working on projects for the Navy. Now, once I was promoted into that role as a system design consultant, I was given all kinds of training, including networking systems, microprocessor-based modems, multiplexers, data switchers, remote diagnostic control systems, broadband and baseband, local area networks, communication storage devices, information mapping and technical writing, and something called artificial intelligence-based network management and control expert systems. Once assigned to the Navy team, one of my first assignments was to design an information system that assisted the men on the USS Coral Sea keep track of and quickly access the thousands of parts needed to keep their squadron of fighter jets mission ready all the time. So that's how I ended up taking part with and getting an opportunity to poke around fighter jets that launched and then safely landed back on the U.S. Coral Sea at the age of 28 in 1982. So that's my story, and I'm sticking to it. And I'm doing it with the hope that it will inspire some of you young folks within the sound of my voice to embark on a very rewarding career in STEM and not let anything or anyone or anybody, including those who are racist, misogynist, or sexist, predetermine or, you know, use their ill will against you such that you decide to hold back from fully enjoying the skills and talents that God has given you with the duty to fully exercise those talents and make a contribution not only to yourself, but to your family, to your community, to the world, because now we need it more than ever. So with that said, I'm going to leave it there for now. But as always, in closing here on Selwyn's Law, we always want to stay on the right side of the law, including the laws of obtaining a great education, whether by conventional or unconventional means, that can lead to a great career, that can allow us Black and Brown and Native American folks to be able to take care of our families and our employees during these times of travail and the government-sponsored anti-woke terrorism that we're all facing these days. You know, and so we can move on and be there for our entire world populace as we go into the future. So till next time, please take care. Bye for now.
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13: Bob Zadek. Bob, of course, a very longtime syndicated talk show host, best-selling author. We're here today talking about school choice. Now, typically when this conversation comes up, if you're in the presence of people that are involved as members of the CTA or the NEA, they will argue that it is critical we maintain status quo, though they won't use those precise words. They will suggest that public education as it currently sits is somehow sacrosanct, even though it is a relatively newer phenomenon in American history, meaning that if you go back to the end of the 18th leading into the 19th century, frankly, most education that was made available was provided through private entities and churches. There was no such thing as the public education system. So a whole industry has grown out of this over the last 120-something years. And, of course, with that, a lot of people that

0: and America would go to the educational handbasket were we to undertake such an endeavor. But the fact of the matter is, when you look at outcomes based on the performance of students enjoying private education, it's pretty remarkable to see the difference not only in testing scores, but ultimately in how many children go on to 2 and 4 year colleges and universities. I mean, the results at the end of the day truly speak for themselves.
1: What's interesting is you said in your intro a second ago, would it destroy public education? I said to myself, gee, I sure hope so. But put that aside, forgive the cynicism, but it would not necessarily destroy public education unless public education failed in the marketplace. So it doesn't destroy public education any more than a free market destroys bad products. Of course it does. It better, or else the market, the free market, is useless. The free market, those that survive offering a good or service in the free market survive only because they are offering to the voting people who spend, who vote with dollars, the voting public, they are offering them the best product at the best price, or else they fail. Well, that's the way it's supposed to be. And in public education, it's quite interesting, if you watch elections, no candidate ever campaigns on a platform of, I'm opposed to school choice. Why? Because the voters all want school choice. Well, why is there school choice? Because the teachers union, one of the largest influences through campaign contributions and supplying workers at the polls to do canvassing, the teachers union provides so much money because it's their lifeblood. They provide so much money almost exclusively to Democrats that the Democrats don't have to campaign. They are given election assurance if they are in a Democratic district by the support they get from the teachers union. So it's never, you'll never see a political debate where one side is pro-choice and the other side is anti-choice, because the anti-choice, those who support government schools, would never get elected. They'd prefer to keep their position private and just bask in the dollars they get from the unions by voting to support government schools. That's, and I ask the listeners to watch the next election and see how those who support government schools actually vote. Now, Craig, we ought to explain for a moment just how, and we can't go over all the plans, but just the big picture on how funding actually works. Because you mentioned in your presentation, you mentioned education savings accounts, ESAs as they are called. I mentioned vouchers in passing. And the theory, there are many different ways to accomplish it. And this broadcast tonight is not the right forum to do a deep dive into the economics. But in the big picture, the money is being given not to the seller of the service, but to the buyer. The money is given to those who spend the money, and by spending the money for the best school, in the eyes of the parent, they are voting with their dollars how, what schools are preferred and what schools are not. So I am not opposed to government schools per se, and the example, Craig, is look at the college system. We have state schools, government schools, if you will. After all, San Diego State University just played in the NCAA championship game last night. We have very good state schools, we have average state schools, and we have private schools. Nobody is complaining that state schools offer

0: the subpar education, some might, and some might not. But the fact is, both state schools and private schools have no trouble competing in the market for college dollars. Everybody is kind of happy. Now, we're not talking about college per se. We're talking about public versus private coexisting. They both have a marketplace, both in terms of price and quality. So something that every American understands, which is government education competing with private education, we are simply saying move it down to the public school level. It's not that dramatic. And lastly, where in this country should we have any service where the customer is compelled to use a provider picked by government? And you cannot pick a provider of an essential service of education. Imagine if you were told, like England, for example, you had to use a doctor that a bureaucrat in Washington said, if you have a heart condition, here is the name and email address of the doctor you must use. How long would that system last in a country which is accustomed to freedom? But yet that is what we have with education.
1: And your point is an ideal transition point here, because when we come back, I want to talk a bit about why competition in this arena is so critically important and how we are essentially burdening our students, at least a good percentage of them, that do not have the happy circumstance to either reside in the proper zip code or have parents who have the kind of financial wherewithal that allows them to live in an area that has the kind of resources of local tax dollars in order to go to a good quality school. Now, let me hasten to add, don't infer that that means only in the rich areas do they have good schools, but largely there is a disproportionate degree of quality versus poorness based on, quite frankly, your zip code. A lot of this empowering of parents to essentially vote with their feet, and I'm always careful to say, you know, we talk about public dollars going to private education. Remember where those public dollars began. They began as private dollars. They came out of your pocket and my pocket in the form of property taxes, in the form of sales taxes, in the form of income taxes, about a 50-50 split between what comes in from the local level versus what comes in from the federal level. But be clear about this. All of the money began as private dollars. So is there really all that much harm to be had in empowering parents to have access to their own dollars again to better a child's education and ultimately improve the outcome for not just that family, but for the nation? We'll talk about the importance of competition and what that looks like as our conversation with best-selling author Bob Zadek continues in a moment.
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9: With SRN News, I'm Michael Harrington in Washington. Iran's president is defending a memorandum of understanding with the U.S. as the best way to end the stalled conflict. He emphasizes the agreement aligns with Iran's dignity and interests. The deal signed in June aims to end the war and reach a nuclear accord, but key issues remain unresolved. Meanwhile, Iran's new security chief is warning neighboring countries against supporting U.S. sanctions and threatening retaliation. Bitcoin and gold shot higher this past week, with both getting a boost from some frantic action surrounding the bond market and the cryptocurrency also benefiting from activity here in Washington. Both Bitcoin and gold had fallen sharply from their highest set in January. They each got a jolt Wednesday when the Treasury Department announced plans to significantly increase bond purchases to push down interest rates. Bitcoin got help from President Trump, who urged Congress to move quickly on crypto legislation.
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1: Ford Motor Car Company was the undisputed leader in automotive manufacturing and sales. I think just about every car manufacturer that existed at the time, and there were hundreds of them, many brands of which, of course, have long faded from memory. But they would all, I think, give kudos to Mr. Ford. He had the best-selling product. The problem, of course, is that Mr. Ford knew it. And so for 20 years, the Ford Model T, the first assembly line vehicle ever to be manufactured in the United States, was the undisputed leader and changed not. There were very little changes, innovations, contributions to improve the vehicle whatsoever. It wasn't until 1927, feeling the pressure from other competitors, as names that we all know, like the Dodge Brothers and Chrysler and General Motors, began to put downward pressure on Mr. Ford to improve old Lizzie, the Model T, eventually released the Model A, because he had just rested on his laurels entirely too long. Can you imagine if Ford had continued to be the only car manufacturer running around town today in your Model T that hasn't changed for over a century? Ford had gotten his way. That might have been the case. Competition helped Ford change and improve. And in fact, the history of competition has always done that in the free and open marketplace. So if it's good for the automobile, if it's good for technology and development and improving the lives of individuals all across the planet, then why wouldn't it be good in education? Well, at the end, that really is what's being argued by the opponents of school choice, that if you dare allow competition to come in, you will not only begin to ring the death bell for public education, but destroy lives. Now, that's certainly an exaggeration, but it points to the notion that there's an extreme fear of those who do not want to see change. And one of the arguments, Bob Zadek, goes something like this. Well, were you to give parents the right to vote with their feet and empower them through either an ESA or through a voucher, they would take their scholastic business elsewhere. And then what would happen to everybody else? It would destroy public schools. But that isn't necessarily true, is it?
0: Well, of course it's not true. And there is an ugly, ugly racial tinge to all of this. You often will hear teachers and other advocates of government school monopoly arguing that school choice imposes a horrible burden upon parents because they intimate that less wealthy, lower middle class or lower class parents are somehow less capable of deciding what educational system is best for their child, and therefore it is unfair to impose that choice upon them since they're incompetent. Therefore, we, the government, will make that choice for them. How dare they? How dare they equate parenting skill to income level? How dare they? It is so offensive to me. It is patronizing, and it is elitism at its very, very worst. And especially when you occasionally see the news article when a voucher school, or in New York City, a charter school, which has admission by lottery because the demand is 10 times the supply, and you have lower income parents in lower income districts, they take a lottery number praying their child gets into a charter school, and there are films of parents and children sobbing because they didn't win the lottery, i.e. the government, by limiting the amount of charter schools, because every state limits the number of charter schools to protect the unions. States have said to that unfortunate lower income parent who didn't get a lucky number, you are doomed to send your child to a school that you have decided is the wrong school for your child. And they do so by limiting the supply to, air quotes, protect lower income parents from the burden of parenting. Those same lower income parents, who are at least as good a parent as anybody else, are given the right to make medical decisions, health decisions, athletic decisions, clothing decisions, food decisions about their child, but somehow there is something so complicated about picking the right school that they are prevented from making that decision. It's insulting, and those who advocate against charter schools should be ashamed of themselves.
1: Well, there's another interesting piece of irony to all of this as well. I find it ironic that, you know, as I think you would perhaps be able to carry a very simple non-scientific survey amongst most Americans and say, in your state, how do you think certain government services fare? For example, how was your last experience at the DMV? Or what do you think of the manner in which the United States Postal Service handles our mails? And I think, with few exceptions, most Americans would agree that there are some ways in which both institutions are sorely lacking and might very well benefit from really solid, decent competition. Certainly, if the Postal Service was doing much better, companies like FedEx, DHL, American Express, et cetera, probably wouldn't even exist. That said, I've always found it curious that the same people that would argue how horrible the DMV is or the Postal Service handles their business, suddenly on the topic of education, we think that, only the government can do a good job at this, and that we would be doing our children a grave disservice were we to allow private sector to get involved. And yet the irony is the performance records between the two, public versus private or public versus charter, speaks for itself.
0: Craig, I would be as passionate as I am in favor of school choice, even if private schools were not as good, because the core principle for me is the word which is uttered by you and I repeatedly, which is choice. I favor freedom of choice. People are entitled to make their own decisions about their lives and do the very best that they can. And it doesn't matter to me if they make a bad choice. People are responsible for their decisions they make about their lives. And one has to wonder about a system of education, the government school system, which can only survive through force, coercion, and the use of police carrying guns. Any system that requires vigorous enforcement tells you without the guns and the police and the enforcement and the coercion, it would die. What does that tell you about the product if you have to be compelled to shop there, in this case, shop at the school? What does that tell you about the product? And that one suggestion to me summarizes the entire issue of choice. It's freedom and being coerced to buy a service from somebody you don't choose to patronize. But if you don't patronize that provider, you go to jail.
1: Yeah, and then when you add to it the layer of complexity in relationship to just the dollars and cents of it all, the average expenditure, certainly in a state like California, I think we're spending upwards of almost $17,000 per year per child. What does that come out to? $200,000 over the course of a child's scholastic career from K through 12. And yet, so often, the private schools are able to do it so much cheaper and so much more effectively, and quite frankly, without a lot of the advantages that the public schools have. I mean, the public schools, they own their buildings, they don't pay taxes on the property, they get a lot of government benefits that are not afforded to private schools. And so when you look at not just the expenditure of public versus private, but then the scholastic outcomes and the test scoring and the percentage of children that go on to 2 and 4 year colleges and universities that matriculate out of the private sector versus the public sector education. And then, as you suggest, Bob, the idea of having to coerce people almost by gunpoint to patronize public schools because they have no economic choice, well, I think suggests that maybe the notion of public education shouldn't be held as sacrosanct as some people would like to hold it. And at the end of the day, what is the number one agenda here? Is the number one agenda to uphold the status quo? Is the number one agenda to help encourage public unions? Is the number one agenda to leave things as they've always been because to change it would be too much effort? Or is the number one goal here to make sure that our children, our sons and our daughters, the future of our nation, have the absolute best chance at the best education possible for the best outcome for the sake of not only their lives, but ultimately for the sake of the country? I mean, after all, these are America's future voters, future taxpayers, and future leaders. Some insights today from syndicated talk show host Bob Zadek. By the way, you can get information about Bob online at bobzadek.com. That's BOBZADEK.com. He's got all kinds of resources there. I mentioned about his books. You can check it all out online at bobzadek.com. Bob, as always, we appreciate the time and the insights.
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9: Breaking news this hour from townhall.com. I'm Michael Harrington. The White House is escalating economic pressure on Iran, warning countries that helped Iran could face severe consequences. Here's correspondent Ron Taylor.
19: President Trump calls the initiative Economic D-Day, targeting oil smuggling, cash transfers, front companies, and other financial lifelines to Iran. He says any country allowing those activities will face tremendous economic consequences. Supporters argue that the U.S. has an economic advantage and can pressure Tehran at lower political costs than expanded military action. Treasury Secretary Scott Bessent says maximum economic pressure could reduce the likelihood of a large-scale conflict. Ron Taylor reporting.
9: Meanwhile, the hardline new leader of Iran's top security body is threatening neighbors against joining any U.S. effort to squeeze Tehran's economy. Egypt is trying to revive U.S.-Iran negotiations, and Iraq and Iran say Tehran has helped some ships get Iraqi oil to transit the Strait of Hormuz. The Treasury Department is putting protections in place to help families keep more of their Trump account investment returns, correspondent Richard Boyd.
20: Treasury Secretary Scott Bessent says families should not lose investment returns to unnecessary fees. The default fund, a State Street S&P 500 exchange-traded fund, charges just 2 basis points, or 0.02%. Proposed regulations would cap all investment options at 10 basis points. Employers could also contribute up to $2,500 per employee each year, tax-free to workers under the program's rules. Richard Boyd reporting.
9: After trade negotiations crumbled in the 11th hour, President Trump's 50% tariffs on scores of Canadian imports kicked in yesterday. The new levies are expected to affect roughly $20 billion of Canadian goods. More on these stories at townhall.com.
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9: Authorities say that Russian and Ukrainian drone and missile strikes have killed at least 10 people this weekend. Ukrainian officials say one person died on Saturday in a ballistic missile strike on Kiev. Russia's defense ministry says the strike hit a locomotive depot. Ukrainian authorities say four other people were killed in the Zaporizhia region and two in the Kiev region. Russian authorities say a Ukrainian drone killed three people, including two children, in Russia's Krasnodar region. The attacks came a day after a big Russian drone attack. Years after Hong Kong's annual vigil for the Tiananmen Square crackdown ended, former organizer Tang Quan still discreetly visits former memorial sites in the city. Overt public commemorations become risky under a crackdown that started following the imposition of a national security law in 2020. Two of Tang's former colleagues were convicted Friday of inciting subversion under the law and face up to 10 years in prison. News and analysis at townhall.com. Tesla recalls nearly 3 million vehicles in China over door handle safety risks.
3: Tesla and other Chinese car makers are recalling more than 4 million vehicles over safety concerns, including risks tied to their door handles. Tesla's recalling about 2.98 million vehicles, including models 3, Y, X, and S, over door handle safety risks. This follows China's announcement in February to ban hidden door handles seen commonly on Tesla and other Chinese electric vehicles starting next year. It follows EV accidents where hidden electronic door handles fail to function and trapped passengers. Keith Peters reporting.
9: Serena Williams will team up with Carlos Alcaraz to create a powerhouse mixed doubles pair in her return to the U.S. Open. U.S. Tennis Association announcing Saturday Williams and Alcaraz have been given a wild card into the big American tournament. More on these stories at townhall.com.
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29: And welcome to the Friday TGIF edition of the Best Stocks Now show on this August 21st. This is Bill Gunderson, president of Gunderson Capital Management, and I'm here with Barry Kite, our chartered financial analyst. CFA is the term for that, and he's also a CFP, certified financial planner. What a week we've had in the market. Wow. It's never passive. That's why I have a hard time with totally passive investing. Because the world and the markets are so active. If we look back on this past week, look, Bitcoin. Oh, my gosh. Probably one of the best weeks it's ever had. Where did that come from? Bitcoin was dead in the water for months. Michael Saylor was selling Bitcoin. He said he would never sell Bitcoin. He was selling Bitcoin. And he was incurring some of the biggest losses of all time in trades with his big Bitcoin positions. And all of a sudden, I think it's a short squeeze myself. I think it's a massive short squeeze taking place, and it's continuing today. Bitcoin is at 78,000. It was at 62,000 when we began the week. It's up 16.1% this week. You had the huge Fed intervention this week in the bond market, which I think is going to put in a top on the long bond. That was the one that was getting away from them, hitting an 18-year high on that 30-year. And that impacts the market. It impacts the multiple, the P.E. ratios of the market, and how much people are willing to pay for stocks, what kind of valuation they'll pay. And when you get interest rates rising, the multiple of the market forward P.E., compresses, and that's what we've been seeing here in the market this past week. We had some major earnings announcements this past week. Walmart had a down 8% day after their earnings report, and it hit the Dow pretty hard. I'm seeing stabilization after a pretty good round of profit taking in the AI stocks. They started to stabilize probably on Wednesday, stabilizing again on Thursday, and staying firm today. And there's still not any better growth stocks out there than the NVIDIAs, the Broadcoms, the AMDs, the Arista Networks, et cetera, of the world for now. Otherwise, you know, you've got a lot of single-digit performers, growers to choose from. You had the vaccine announcement, which also seemingly came out of nowhere for Moderna. Barry, how long has Moderna just been dead in the water? And obviously they did a good job at not leaking any information on that vaccine, right?
0: Certainly with that pop. I mean, I as many, you know, growing up in Florida, I go have had to go to the dermatologist every 6 months, and they're always, you know, cutting something off me. Hey, we got to look at this or whatever, you know. And it's if that thing could keep me from that, you know, torture, yes, death by a thousand cuts, maybe I'll do it.
29: Yeah. Well, I grew up in San Diego, which obviously is a very sunny place. And spent a lot of time at the beach, body surfing, spent a lot of time fishing. Fishing's probably, yeah, the worst thing you can do for your face, because the sun reflects off the water up into your face, and it's amplified because it's catching the water and intensifying.
0: You got it on all sides.
29: You get it. And I've gotten burnt so badly in the past. So, yeah, I mean, melanoma vaccine that they developed with Merck, that could really be something. Gold had a very constructive week. Gold continues to break out. And I got to say that what the Fed did is very bullish for real assets, hard assets. I was taking a ride on a train, a commuter train, the other day, and everybody was saying hi to this guy next to me. And I said, "What do you do for a living?" He says he runs a major pension fund. He's a fund manager. But he said, "I deal in hard assets." In other words, real estate, land, things like that. But he obviously manages a very large portfolio. I said, "Well, I manage stocks." And he kind of rolled his eye. He says, "That's too volatile for me. I can't handle that." But the hard assets, I noticed Freeport MacMoran, for instance, today, FCX. Look at the breakout on that stock, which is, it's basically mostly copper, but they also have exposure to gold. And I saw breakouts this past week in Barrick and Newmont Mining. All of a sudden, gold, which was dead in the water, wakes up with a vengeance. And, you know, and I've also seen the dollar weaken here. The dollar does not like massive quantitative easing, which is what that really was that Bessent announced earlier this week. You can call it, he can call it whatever it is, but it's quantitative easing. It's QE. You had the debt hit $40 trillion this past week, another milestone. It's gone from $20 trillion to $40 trillion in the last. It's kind of like someone that has a credit card, Barry, and they're just paying interest only on that credit card. And they're not making any
0: headway. And never get anywhere.
29: No.
0: Yeah, and only adding to the balance.
29: Right. And they continue to use the credit card, right?
0: Right, that's it. Yeah, that's the thing.
29: Until you tear up the credit card, you're just in a death spiral, and the U.S. government shows no inclination towards tearing up the credit card whatsoever and staying within a budget.
0: It's not great politics. It's not
29: and the
0: great
29: people don't really want it either, obviously. The people are not clamoring to rein it all in because it would probably severely cut Social Security benefits, Medicare benefits. It would severely cut the economy, all kinds of things. So it's what do they call that when you can't touch
0: austerity. Austerity.
29: Yeah,
0: measures.
29: Talk to Spain, Portugal, Italy, the Club Med
0: Greece.
29: Countries. Yes, about austerity. It's not a way to win elections. So we're in this massive swelling of our deficit here in the U.S. So quite a week it has been, and still the biggest story overall is still. Yeah, then the earnings, the Strait of Hormuz, there's no progress there as far as military progress. And now it's Trump promising to crush Iran's economy, which is probably a good idea. I mean, Iran has only a few ways of income, and oil is one of the big ones, so he's going to declare economic D-Day against Iran with consequences for any country that conducts business with the regime, which also threatens to spread the conflict out beyond a little regional conflict to a global conflict because you've got Russia and China backing Iran. So, wow, what a week in the markets. And, of course, oil is caught up right in the middle of it, USO. IYI, the energy ETF, is now up. Not quite as much as the semiconductor sector, but I think it's in second place. IYE, year to date, 2026, is now up 43.4%. And, of course, it's also been a roller coaster ride because when there's a ceasefire, oil prices tumble. The oil stocks tumble. They look horrible in the charts. They break down. And then all of a sudden there's another missile attack on a freighter in the Strait of Hormuz or the Red Sea or wherever. And oil prices march back up once again. So you have to go through that roller coaster ride. But this is the best year for oil stocks. 43.4%, you got to go back to 2022 when we saw a 60% return. But look at the last 3 years, 7%, 6%. Oil has gone nowhere for 3 years now. And all of a sudden, IYI, which is, I believe that's the energy service companies, IYI. No, it's energy in general. Has
0: U.S. energy, yeah.
29: Yeah, breaking out to a new all-time high and up 43.4%. Just that ETF with I don't know how many stocks are in it. Well, we'll dig into some of the details. This historic run in Bitcoin, something to behold. We're definitely going to talk about that today. This is the Best Stocks Now show.
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0: question.
1: Well, on Monday, Bear, we're going to get a press conference, or let's see, what are they calling it, from Besant about press conference on Monday to provide specifics of the economic warfare. But basically, they're going to tell the rest of the country, don't buy Iran's oil. And we know that China is a big buyer of Iran's oil. So I'm not quite sure how that's all going to work out. But that's we're going to get more deals, details on that on Monday from Treasury Secretary Bessent, who's worn a lot of hats, Barry, during this administration. He's helped negotiate trade deals. He's worked on, peace deals, potential peace deals.
2: Probably could have been the Fed chair if he wanted it.
1: Yes, he didn't want that. And he's also used Lutnick in that capacity, as an advisor on a lot of different issues.
2: On the trade side of things, sure, with Lutnick.
1: Canada and the U.S. inched closer to a trade deal ahead of Trump's tariff deadline. He's got it in for Canada. He was threatening them with a 50% tariff, and he doesn't like their politics. They don't like his politics. Hopefully we get a deal there. The proposed deal is expected to cut tariffs on Canadian-made vehicles from 25% to 15%, as well as half the duties on Canadian steel and aluminum. Then you got the people that are worried about Canadian whiskey, how that goes. That could be a 15% tariff there. Now, what else does it do in the Treasury toolkit? Well, basically, to me, he put up a dam, right, to stop interest rates from going up. He says, if you get above this water line and start to overflow the dam, we're going to come in with massive quantitative easing, buying of those long bonds to prevent rates from going up. So, does he have a finger in the dike, or is he able to actually, I think, with the firepower that the U.S. government has, I think that's a pretty bullish development here for the market. And he says we have a big toolkit and we'll use it if we need it. They can also do a twist operation, buying back longer dated bonds with cash raised from short-term sales. There's a lot of different things that they can do. But, over time, governments trying to control markets is not a particularly attractive story most of the time, said J.P. Morgan's James Sullivan. It's a little like paying your mortgage with a credit card.
2: I think it's easier, from what I hear, it's easier to do the twist operation as the Fed, apparently, because you have a bigger balance sheet than it is as the Treasury. Yeah. Now, how those two aren't the same two balance sheets, I don't know, but that's what I hear. The problem is, I guess you run out of firepower at some point on the Treasuries, on the Treasury side. Whereas I guess the Fed can, they can print money. I don't know.
1: I think so that's what they got to do. That's the quantitative easing, is the printing of money. But of course, the Treasury market is a $32 trillion market. It literally is kind of putting your finger in the dike unless you run those printing presses night and day. It is holding the line, but rates have not dropped. We're at 4.70 on the 10-year. I guess we got to start watching that 30-year bond on a daily basis, because that's where most of the problems are. It's that long bond. Bitcoin extends its sharp rebound as the crypto rally gathers pace. Well, it's kind of like the lemmings. All of a sudden, the lemmings turn around. They've been running from Bitcoin now for months. And all of a sudden, the lemmings stop, and they turn around and start going the other way. And pretty soon, other lemmings join in. And now you've got this massive rally taking place, which probably started with short-term. Bitcoin was 64,000 earlier this week, Now it's up around 78,000. Let me just see where it is here at this point today. It was up about $5,000 per coin here this morning. It's a crazy. I've never seen anything like it. It's kind of unprecedented. Oh, there's been short squeezes before. We had a massive short squeeze in silver last year, which led it to be the best asset class. It was up 140% last year. Bitcoin is right now up 5,283 to 77,000. It's up another 7% today.
2: Yeah, and that's due. I mean, that's due as you get this currency debasement trade, or at least worry, right? Where we hit this 40 trillion mark, right? We've got the Treasury buying 30-year bonds. So it creates this, you know, argument for obviously kind of a debasement of the dollar, if you will. So you've seen what, you know, I think gold's risen like 9% this month or in the last, you know, few weeks. And then, of course, you got Bitcoin, right? So it'd be, you know, almost kind of, I guess, think of it maybe as dollar alternatives. I don't know, at least what people may think of it as. Also, part of that is creating that short squeeze that you mentioned, which is, you know, it kind of just adds fuel to the flame.
1: And Strategy has had a good week. It basically follows the price of Bitcoin, but it has now returned to profit on its Bitcoin holdings with an unrealized gain of roughly $1.4 billion as the crypto advanced nearly 22% over five straight sessions. Strategy holds 840,000 Bitcoins acquired in an average price of $75,385, so they were severely underwater for a long time. They still are a little bit because you're at 77,000. They had been sitting on an unrealized loss for much of the year after it fell 54% from its October peak of 126,000. Remember that? It went from 126,000. It traded as low as 58,000 back in July. I think that's got to scare a lot of people from investing in Bitcoin to see that kind of volatility. You know, you don't get that kind of volatility in gold, even though it went on a major run last year, but nothing like the beta. That's the beta of a stock is, you know, how the swings up and down versus the S&P 500. That's called beta, and the beta on Bitcoin is very, very high. Okay, when we come back, we're going to talk about outer space for a moment. SpaceX is back below its IPO price. And what do you think the average person size of their portfolio is in the stock market? That's a surprise. And we've got some pretty good earnings reports here today. We'll be right back.
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0: I don't know, space transportation, but obviously you can carry payloads, with the goal of enabling more than 1,000 U.S. launches and re-entries annually by 2030. And that compares with the current run rate, I believe it's about 170 that we're doing annually. So, you know, you've got all the players there. You've got, obviously, SpaceX. You've got Rocket Labs. You've got Origin, that is Amazon's entry into the space race. And you've got others out there, a lot of ancillary companies in on this. But just signing a memorandum doesn't make it happen. Okay, remember that. But that is the goal, and there's definitely a lot of support from the current administration for space. And, you know, you would have to say that no stock is better positioned than SpaceX. But, again, you're dealing with a memorandum, and with SpaceX, you're dealing with a business plan that may or may not be viable. We'll see. I hope it is. But we have not put a data center in space yet. And it remains to be seen, because that still is pretty much the number one business model of SpaceX, even though right now they're relying on their, you know, their satellite internet, satellite phone, and things like this. But they're hoping someday to have data centers in space with unlimited energy from the sun and also cooling from a cold atmosphere up there. SpaceX falls back below its IPO price. 135 is its par number, its bogey number, and it's back below that right now. It is a very long-term holding. Now, with the, you would say, well, what does Bessent's action have to do with SpaceX? Well, if you can put a lid on that long-term bond, that probably impacts the P.E. multiple more than anything. When that long-term bond is rising, you can see what it does to high P.E. stocks. It's done it time and time again. Nowhere was that more evident than 2022 coming out of the COVID sugar high. That was more than a sugar high. That was a cocaine high, or whatever you want to call it, with all that money sloshing around, had to be reined in.
1: Right.
0: But all those long-term stocks and long-term bonds got absolutely crushed. The U.S. households hit a record $350,000 median stock holdings. That's pretty good. You know, the median in recent years, the median has jumped by $150,000. And, of course, I would just say, you know what's behind that? S&P 500 earnings. Earnings. As earnings grow for the S&P 500, and you put a multiple on those earnings, and stocks go up, and the S&P 500 goes from 660 to 7,600 since 2009, of course, that's going to swell household wealth. And now you've got the median value of a stock market investment by a U.S. consumer climbing to $350,000. Yeah, you know, I would just say that that's a pretty fair median as we watch. Maybe it's a little on the low side for our business, but that's a pretty good number, Barry, $350,000, that we see a lot. A lot of people having that kind of money in their IRAs. Of course, a lot of people have a lot more. And a lot of people have a lot less, but that is the median number right now. Micron sees...
1: Well, and those that have been in it, the other two thing is too, Bill, those that have been invested, right? Those who have been invested have benefited, and so even their balances have helped bring up the person who also has $0 in it
0: as
1: well.
0: Just doing nothing.
1: In terms of average or median,
0: Just doing nothing, sitting in the S&P 500 for the last 10 years and doing nothing has been pretty good to you. But you just remember, you're susceptible to a big recession and a bear market. The last one was 08 and 09, which took 53% out of the S&P 500. It took quite a while for it to recover, but it did, and it marched on to new all-time highs. The trick is there, if you retired in 2008 and stayed fully invested, you saw a 53% haircut if you had an S&P 500 type of portfolio.

0: deal. Micron CEO calls the memory strategic infrastructure of the AI era. He says there's nothing, there is no artificial intelligence without memory. AI systems need more memory. They need higher performance memory. They need lower power memory, which is kind of Micron's wheelhouse. And so we're seeing this historic rise in prices of memory. And the CEO of Micron, Micron has a pretty constructive chart again. I was looking at it yesterday. It's a little flat. I said, the chart on Micron looks pretty good yesterday. I sent out an alert. I said, but I'm going to let it see how it ages here over the next day or two or week or so. Because it has pulled back. It was at 1255, Micron was. It went down to 737. You know, like a what is that? That's a Boeing, isn't it? It went down like a Boeing 737 there, 500 points. That's a 40% sell-off in Micron. But don't forget how much it was up. Do you know that Micron over the last 12 months? I'm going to look this up. It's a shocking number. Over the last 12 months, I'm going to look at the Best Stocks Now app, and I'm going to look
1: at
0: one-year performance for Micron. It is 690, well, we'll call it 700%. So a 40% correction in the stock is not, it's basically what you would expect from a stock gone up that much. Now, Micron is going made $8.29 in earnings last year. $8.29. They're expected to make $73 this year. That's a ninefold increase. Hence the stock price appreciation, because stocks follow earnings and earnings estimates. And next year they're looking at $154 per share in earnings, which would be another double again. If you take the current price of Micron, $9.65, divided by $154, you're looking at a forward PE of about 6 on that on those numbers. Now, will that be peak earnings? There's the big question. When does the supply start to catch up and drive prices down? You have this new entrant from China, CMXT. Apple was trying out their chips until Trump said, we're not going to go that route, and we'll see if Apple backs off or not. But for now, I mean, you've got, I guess it's a, you could call it a short squeeze. It's a little different. There's a shortage of chips, badly needed chips in the world today, and it's driven up prices and demand to astronomic levels, and of course these stocks have followed right along. We'll be right back.
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0: And welcome back here to the final segment of today's Best Now Show. Well, one of the things that will eventually bring down memory chips is increasing the supply. That will be the fastest way to do it, but it takes time. South Korea SK Hynix considers a multi-trillion dollar won, okay, not dollar, won, memory chip plant in Japan. That would be the first time that a South Korea manufacturer has built a plant in Japan. And, of course, obviously, there's a lot of new plants being built right now by Micron, by SK Hynix, and I believe by Samsung. But they take time, but eventually those chips are going to come online and drive prices down. In the meantime, DeepSeek says new AI model Flash Vision EXP comes close to Anthropic's Opus 4.8. And here's the problem. There's going to be a price war, right? There's going to be a price war in the AI markets. Isn't it Apple that's using DeepSeek and others? Because why?
1: I think they're trying to, right? I don't know. I know you've got the legislative risk in terms of them, the administration or just Congress in general making it illegal. But you're right. I mean, you've got these various models. They're competing to be used, and in terms at some point you got to compete on price, right? Especially if both models are decent, right? Then if you're a purchasing manager or somebody in the finance arm of a corporation, you're gonna have some potential price wiggle room at some
0: point.
1: It's
0: no different than chips. If there's too much supply, if there's a lot of supply of AI out there to choose from, and then, of course, you go through the whole thing of, certain players drop out over time until you arrive at the two or three winners in it all. I've got to believe that China's going to have at least one winner in it all. Although, their stocks have not done very well. Alibaba, Tencent Holdings, they've done okay with a look at what they did to the iPhone market with their Huawei iPhone, or not whatever you want to call them. They're not iPhones, but they're mobile phones. And look what China has done to the EV market and Tesla by flooding the market.
1: Did you see the number of cars? Have you seen these stories about the numbers of cars that they've been shipping out of China?
0: These are they EVs? Shipping them to a vacant lot in one of the provinces, or are they selling them?
1: I'm not sure.
0: We don't know that.
1: Maybe they're going to Europe. Yeah, I don't know where they're going, but I keep seeing them putting them on ships. I saw these videos, and it just looks like millions of them.
0: Yeah, I haven't seen one on I-95 in America recently. I don't know that they'll
1: either.
0: Ever hit it.
1: No.
0: I remember the Japanese cars, trucks in particular. We kept the trucks out. That was our holy grail, was the Ford
1: That was the Datsun truck, wasn't it?
0: When the Datsuns came on shore, and Japan cars, and the Honda, and the Toyota Camry, and all this and that, and had a major, major impact on the U.S. automakers. And, of course, it was good for the consumer, I suppose, driving prices down. That's what happens. Samsung is going to deliver record shareholder returns. Okay, so I added Samsung, even though it's very difficult to trade Samsung. I added it to the app. And now I can tell what the returns on Samsung have been. Over the last 10 years, Samsung has delivered 22.6% per year. That's pretty good. Over the last 5 years, 27% per year, which is double the S&P 500. Over the last 12 months, Samsung is up 239%. That's because, along with all the other products, I've seen Samsung cash registers, ringing my Monster Energy at a convenience store. I've seen Samsung televisions, obviously. Samsung is a far-flung company. But they're right in the memory chip wave. Year to date, Samsung is up 116%. And you can look up a chart of Samsung on, like, Yahoo Finance. Not a lot of the chart services don't have Samsung even listed because it trades in a very strange fashion. They are thinking of doing an SK Hynix-like IPO in the U.S. The symbol for Samsung is SNLF, SNLF. And I also, you know, we're starting to get some numbers back on SK Hynix. It takes a little while to establish some kind of a track record that we can go off of, right? But I put in, there is no real analyst coverage. There probably is now. But what we were lacking was a five-year earnings growth rate estimate. So I put one in. I put in 20%. Let me see if that's calculated yet and see if we have a target price for SK Hynix. Now, it's a wild thing. I don't know what it is with those South Korea chip stocks. I got 1 minute to find this. SKHY, sky high. That's how I remember that symbol, SKHY. And the five-year target price and upside potential right now valuation is, well, that's pretty good. I use 22%. I might be a little high. I might be a little low. I just picked that. And that gives it a target price with over 100% upside potential and the promise of extreme volatility. Extreme volatility. SKHY. Okay, we're out of time. I'm working on the newsletter today. I'll have an update on my 12-month target price for the S&P 500. All these stories that we talked about last week are going to be in the newsletter. They come from my radio notes. This is my internal research into the market every week. An update on the performance of our portfolios, which have done very well here in 2026 versus the S&P 500. Thank you. 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And the relative value portfolio has started to come on here recently with the sell-off in the market. And I've grabbed some good names while they were relatively cheap, okay? To get 4 weeks of the newsletter, the app, the live trades, GundersonCapital.com, to set up an appointment with us. 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
5: Breaking news this hour from townhall.com. I'm Michael Harrington. Some war observers believe that President Trump's words could be nearly as influential as military force in challenging Iran's ruling regime.
6: Analysts say President Trump should spotlight the mullah's brutality, corruption, and hypocrisy, including the privileged lives of regime elites abroad. They argue that stronger communication tools, including efforts to bypass internet blackouts, could help Iranians organize and resist. Supporters believe exposing Tehran's propaganda may be critical to turning public anger into a movement for freedom. Ken Lorman reporting.
5: The wildfires burning across Europe this summer have exposed rusty bombs and mines left over from World War II and World War I.
7: A potentially deadly threat has been lurking for decades beneath what is now a blackened landscape. The explosives now threaten the crews fighting those fires. Some of the weapons have exploded in the intense heat. Blasts have been reported in France, Belgium, Germany, and the Netherlands. This wildfire season was supercharged by heavy rains early in the year, which then spurred vegetation growth that became kindling when the summer heat arrived. Bob Agner reporting.
5: Kazakhstan voting today in a parliamentary election that is expected to further strengthen President Kasym Tokayev's grip on power in the Central Asia's largest nation. The pro-presidential party is expected to win a majority in today's election, with other loyal parties also likely to enter parliament. Tokayev has been in office since 2019. Ukrainian President Vladimir Zelensky says actions by dismissed Defense Minister Mykhailo Fedorov, including his involvement in protests and calls for elections, were misguided. Zelensky also mentions problematic decisions over defense spending and inaccurate information from the defense ministry. More on these stories at townhall.com.
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5: Iran's president is defending a memorandum of understanding with the U.S. as the best way to end a stalled conflict. He emphasizes the agreement aligns with Iran's dignity and interests. The deal, signed back in June, aimed to end the war and reach a nuclear accord, but key issues remain unresolved. Meanwhile, Iran's new security chief is warning neighboring countries against supporting U.S. sanctions threatening retaliation. Bitcoin and gold shot higher this week, with both getting a boost from some frantic action surrounding the bond market, and the cryptocurrency also benefiting from activity in Washington. Both Bitcoin and gold had fallen sharply from their highest set in January. They each got a jolt this past week when the Treasury Department announced plans to significantly increase bond purchases to push down interest rates. Bitcoin got more help from President Trump, who was urging Congress to move quickly on crypto legislation. News and analysis at townhall.com. A Virginia salon confrontation is drawing allegations of anti-Semitism after a customer says she was refused service because of her Israeli heritage.
9: Jessica Watson says she was asked to like after mentioning she is half Israeli during a conversation with the Afghan owner. Watson alleges the owner chanted Free Palestine, denied Israel's existence, and refused a refund. The incident has prompted calls for accountability, while Watson says she is pursuing legal options and wants greater awareness of anti-Semitism. Ron Taylor reporting.
5: Today is Sunday, August the 23rd, the 235th day of 2026. On this date in history, 1305, Scottish rebel leader Sir William Wallace was executed by the English for treason. And on this date in 1775, Britain's King George III proclaimed the American colonies to be in open rebellion. More on these stories at townhall.com.
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5: Welcome. I'm your host, Dan Hesse, and I'm with Colonel Justin Astro Elliott, the commander of the 96th Operations Group, where he oversees experimental tests and evaluation of the Air Force's newest aircraft and weapons. He joins us today as the only person in Air Force history to complete all three elite flying programs, Fighter Weapons School, Test Pilot School, and the Thunderbirds. He is a Yale University ROTC graduate with three engineering degrees. His combat time in the F-15E during Operation Enduring Freedom is featured in the book Red Platoon. As a test pilot, he flew more than 3,000 hours across 33 aircraft with operational experience in the F-15, the F-16, and the F-35. His command as Thunderbird 1 is featured in the Emmy-nominated Netflix documentary Air Force Elite Thunderbirds, showcasing the team's commitment to values and a culture of relentless excellence, which we are going to discuss today. So it's a privilege to have you as a guest mentor. And do you want me to call you Justin Astro, Colonel Elliott? What do you prefer?
18: I would say Astro. It's what most people in my life call me, and it just conveys across life.
5: Now, we'll get into it. Is that because you wanted to be an astronaut, or does that have anything to do with the show, The Jetsons, or?
18: Generational assumptions with that one. This was completely to do with just something that I messed up as an F-15 pilot as a kid. And, you know, for those who are not familiar, Air Force call signs have to sound cool, but they are always about an error that you made in life, something that you messed up within your first year as a brand new fighter pilot. So that's a whole story. But I would say neither astronaut dreams nor the Jetsons.
5: Well, I see that you grew up in Houston, which is the place I used to live, to Canadian parents, but you knew you wanted to be, basically, you wanted to fly at a very young age. I think it was 14. How are you inspired at such a young age, and what did you do to get your parents to agree to let you do it?
18: I flew at 14. I wanted to fly way earlier than that, probably age three, four. I don't even know when that dream kicked in, but I know that if you go all the way back to my very first kindergarten projects, my mom could show you, you know, me writing a countdown, to unfortunately Challenger, which I must have witnessed very early, back in the 80s when that shuttle accident happened. And for some reason, for me, that ignited something. And I was drawing airplanes constantly and always thinking about aviation. I think that became real for me when I met my first astronaut as a very young teenager and started to understand that working backwards from that ultimate goal really meant being involved in the Air Force or the Navy as an aviator in some way. And that started to make it a little bit more concrete. But to get to your point about how I convinced my parents to let me go fly an airplane, when I first asked, they did not respond positively. You know, they basically said, no, that's weird. We don't have any aviation in the family. There's scarcely any military in the family. And I said, well, all right, I really want to do this. What can I do to convince you guys to let me try flying one time? As a 14-year-old, they came up with an impossible test. They said, hey, if you go get a record-breaking time in the 200 freestyle, which was an off event for me, which was one that they knew that I was not very good at, then we will consider getting you a discovery flight in a small Piper at an airport. And I did it. Because I wanted to fly that badly. So I went and got the time that they thought wasn't possible and got onto an airplane for the first time and absolutely fell in love. So from that point forward, it was a true career goal to go into the Air Force.
5: Well, that's impressive. You had tough parents, but that's what you call tough love when they set high goals and expectations for you. And so you're not a ring tapper, which, by the way, for our listeners,
19: is a term of fondness for Academy graduates in the various branches of the military. The Air Force Academy, of course, is an outstanding institution. But what do you think going to RTC might have given you that you may not have gotten at the Academy?
18: That's a really good question. I think exposure to a completely different way of thinking. For me, the military was not my entire world in my college years. Far from it. In fact, it was an asterisk. It was something I did on Thursdays where I would drive out to University of Connecticut and do my drills and learn the ROTC curriculum while they paid for college. But I mean, just to paint this picture for you, it was very balancing for me to grow up in Houston, Texas, with Canadian parents, and then to go to Yale University. So very different demographics, very different ways of thinking between Texas and Connecticut, Canadian parents, you know, all really all spectrums. And just to kind of characterize this, I showed up for my first day of ROTC in like a sleeveless shirt with long swimmer hair, you know, out to here and I think board shorts. And I still remember that day, you know, really thinking, hey, this ROTC thing is a means to an end. It was a way to, you know, get through college and have that paid for. And, you know, amazingly, they were able to turn that through that ROTC program into somebody who really cared about the military. But that's not how I started. That is not how that happened. And for me, you know, starting my first year of college with September 11th, 2001, no kidding, that was like the first day that I was supposed to report to ROTC, was a big change for me. And to see Yale have very different opinions from the military on what should be done about that was just the beginning of a very balanced education for me.
19: We'll be back in a few minutes with former Thunderbird 1 Colonel Justin, a.k.a. Astro Elliott. Go to our website, thementorsradio.com, and click on List of Shows to listen to past guests. 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
19: 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So, Astro, the theme of this show is mentorship. And reading about your background, you had some great mentors. I did as well. I remember one early in my career, I was at AT&T, and my boss's boss's boss was one of the top guys at AT&T, and I was a guy in my young 30s, and he'd gotten a car with a driver and drove an hour and a half into New York City to come into my office to tell me that he was going to hold me back a year because, you know, I was ready for the next thing, but he thought I needed one more assignment at a lateral rather than going forward because I would never get this experience later. And he said to me, you know, Dan, we're playing for the long game here. It's not the short game. It sounded like you had mentors that, or maybe it was a mentor that recommended you go to both test pilot school, which was really the track you wanted to go to become an astronaut, but to also go to weapons school, which also adds time. What experiences did you get by going to both that helped you in the long run?
18: A lot. And I'll take you to that moment. It was two specific mentors. It was Lieutenant Colonel Lance Gipper Bunch. He retired as a one-star from the Air Force. And then Colonel Jack Ruby, who was the group commander. So kind of like you, my boss's boss and then my boss's boss's boss together. Two incredible mentors for me who were able to re-steer from that very singular goal of going to test pilot school to chase the astronaut dream to kind of convince me that I may get something out of trying to do both. It was really the first time that anyone had introduced the idea to me that both weapons school and test pilot school were even possible. Fairly unprecedented historically, and a real challenge from a timeline perspective. That is supposed to be a split path, one where you become the absolute expert in instruction in your weapon system and learn to lead in combat at the utmost level, and the other where you're learning to fly a whole bunch of different things from rotary wing to blimps to foreign aircraft to big airplanes to fighters in an exploratory mindset, more of an education mindset. So they're supposed to be two different things. And these mentors were able to convince me that, you know, given the advanced academic degrees that I was working on, I would keep the test pilot school door open while still pursuing that elite instruction level to keep the weapons school door open. And I was very, very fortunate for that guidance, something I am thankful for to this day. To be able to balance both has been absolutely a perspective builder for me. When I think about a aircraft, I'm able to see the technical side of it, see the risks with exploring, pushing that aircraft to a higher speed, to a higher G loading, to an increased weapons capacity. I'm able to see the technical side of that because of weapons school. But equally, I'm able to see how critical the combat effectiveness and maintainability and suitability and the use in combat that aircraft will actually bring to us because of weapons school. And it has really helped me create a bit of balance across the test enterprise, especially as I grow into these leadership positions where I'm able to balance the why behind these machines with the how they work to move test programs forward.
19: Well, I tell people in business, there's so much value to get this breadth of experience, especially as you move up, and yours is really an outstanding example of that. You learned a three-word motto, I think it was in weapons school, that you've kind of taken with you throughout your leadership experiences. What is that?
18: It is be humble, be approachable, and be credible. Humble, approachable, credible. And I think for me, that is the ethos that I try to carry throughout my life. I'll go a little bit deeper here. I see that as perhaps the most relevant motto. It's what I talk about in any public speaking event that you'll see me do. I think it is crucial that the generation that follows you and I hears that out loud, because I think we can all get behind it. I think it's something that we can all understand once we hear it. Yeah, humility is good. Approachability is good. Credibility, know what you're talking about, is good. But I find that our social media era that we live in today rewards the exact opposite of those three things. There's nothing humble about a selfie, nothing approachable about anonymity, and nothing credible about algorithms that reward extreme viewpoints over those of experts and professionals. And so to hear that hopefully triggers in people this thought that, hey, there's more to life and leadership than what what our phones tell us to value.
19: So you're on track to becoming an astronaut, which was always your dream. You gave that dream up to go do something else. Why'd you do that?
18: I had another mentor in my life named John Caldwell, Colonel John Caldwell, still serving, who was the commander of the Thunderbirds. And he was in an era of total reform of that Thunderbird team, something that he had come up with after observing this need for a return to true excellence, this need for selfless service to be the ethos of the team, and this just return to the absolute elite institution that it was always meant to be for the last 70 years. And it was never something I wanted to do. I never in any of my goals and any of my dreams was I trying to be a Thunderbird pilot. You know, as you stated, astronaut was what got me into the Air Force. It was what I was pursuing. When Brick brought me over, that's John Caldwell, and Brick brought me over to spend a few weeks with the Thunderbirds, what I saw was an opportunity to be a part of a change in an organization, to really grow something into something truly extraordinary in an era when I think America needed it most. This was right after the pandemic, right after we were about as divided as I've seen in my lifetime, split between a battle of two rights. And I just really believed in what the Thunderbirds could be, which is this uniting force around human achievement in the name of selfless service. And it changed my vector to, you know, from astronaut, which was the ultimate driving force, to trying to lead in that environment.
19: So you mentioned Brick Caldwell. What had been happening, I learned this on that excellent Netflix documentary, is what you call drift, which is the planes were moving further and further apart, and the Thunderbirds, I think for safety reasons, there had been some crashes. He actually believed, which is really counterintuitive, that you could improve safety by moving closer together. Would you explain that? And how far apart were jets then? And how close did you get them?
18: So it is a really difficult concept to articulate. But when you hear it, you believe it. And I'm going to try to articulate it because I put a lot of thought into the why behind. Why is closer safer? Why is pushing to the limit and even past what people consider to be the limit of possible actually a safer way to fly? And I relate it to, so just to answer your question on a quantity side, the team had drifted to a point where it was flying many feet apart. If you look at pictures of wingtip spacing between number two and number three on the sides, you could almost fit an aircraft in between with a 33-foot wingspan. We were able to collapse that, and Brick was the first one to get really down to that 18-inch wingtip clearance between number two and number three underneath Thunderbird One, with four sandwiched up in there with just the canopy. And we were able to take that even further. And if you look at the Thunderbirds flying today, and this is the real testament to Brick's philosophy, that it worked, because they are even closer now in 2026 than they were when Brick and I were leading the team. That means a lot. Why is closer safer? I believe it is because when we as people stay in an offensive mindset, a forward progress driven mindset, where you're always looking for that next goal, for that next achievement, for that next way to improve, I find that that is a very healthy state of mind, and that we are very happy in that mindset. By contrast, when you feel like you've achieved something and you are trying to defend what you've earned in your mind, what you're entitled to, that is when I think all the bad human behaviors start to kick in, where instead of trying to reach further, you start kicking people off the ladder to maintain your position. And to me, that's why closer is safer. You are always trying to move to that next level.
19: We'll be back in a few minutes to discuss the importance of culture with Colonel Justin Elliott. 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
22: And now, back to the Mentors, where remarkable CEOs challenge your thinking about life and business.
19: Welcome back. This is Dan Hesse, and we're talking about teamwork with former Thunderbird One, Astro Elliott. So culture is, in my view, it's the most important job for a company CEO. Thunderbird culture can best be described from when I watched the documentary in kind of two words: blind trust. And for you business guys, it's not like a blind trust like President Trump has, so that, you know, there's not a conflict of interest with his investments. But can you explain, Astro, what is meant by blind trust?
18: So blind trust for us means it is impossible for me to do my job as the commander to the 100% perfect level while constantly verifying that number two is in position, number three is in position, number four is in position. We have to have this trust in one another that allows you the freedom to lead and to do your job at the perfect level, knowing that your wingman is going to be there for you. And in their case, knowing that their flight lead is going to be there for them. And if I can give an example, the Diamond Pass and Review, which is the closest formation flying that we fly. That's when we really get down to well under 18 inches these days. The way that that formation is flown is to get down to that show altitude, I have to roll and set my lift vector to a point where it will crash into the ground in front of the audience. Literally, if I do not move anything, and if nothing changes, we will crash into the ground in front of the audience. The reason we don't crash is because the lift from my left wingman, Zeke, number two, pushes up on my left wing and rolls out just slightly enough that we skip off of about 140 feet in front of the crowd, and everybody lives to fight another day. And there's a mutual dependence there. If I roll and set my lift vector to a point where I don't trust number two to push into position, then we're going to float above the crowd. If I later try to roll further to hit that target position, we're going to have a four jet collision because they're so close that I cannot move the tiniest bit once I call pull set. They are trusting me not to move again, my left or right hand, and I'm trusting them to provide that lift to scoop off the ground. So that's the kind of trust level we deal with on the Thunderbirds, and it is essential to the mission.
19: It's really amazing. The other thing it requires is a level of discipline. I think you have to be able to like stare at like one rivet on another plane for like some ridiculous amount of time.
18: That's one of the application questions that my first number four strobe Taylor used to ask is, do you have the discipline to stare at something for 45 straight minutes?
19: Yeah.
18: And if you take your eye off of it, then you die. That was a question he used to ask our applicants to set the tone for them, so that they would understand what they were joining.
19: Yeah. And for our listeners, I mean, the pilots, basically they're not in this blind trust. They're not looking at the ground. They're not looking at kind of the world around them. They're literally totally relying on their team. By the way, you mentioned social media and your concern with it. And I have some of the same concerns. You know, you saw kind of a troubling trend towards self-promotion. And I have the same kind of concerns with social media in that it's really who people follow. The people that are followed, they're not outstanding people. They're not extraordinary. You use the word extraordinary. They're just really good at one thing, and that's self-promotion. Is it true that when you're a Thunderbird now, you get kind of stripped of your individual social media accounts? It's either the team social media or none.
18: Yes, it's 100% true. And that was one of the main elements of the reform. One of the ones that Brick thought might be the most controversial, to take away, you know, you've earned this amazingly public position in life. You've become, after 10 years for the younger wingmen, after 10 years of extraordinary service, you've finally become a Thunderbird. And now we're going to tell you, you don't get to talk about that on your personal accounts. You can post as Air Force Thunderbird 4 to build the team's brand, to pour yourself into building that 70-year-old brand and make it better. But you cannot suck the life out of that 70-year-old brand to use it to build your personal brand, to then walk out the door and become a famous person who then leaves the Air Force. It was just sending exactly the wrong message. And it was a critical move for the team. Now, fortunately, and this was very encouraging for me, when we made this change, every applicant that came after that, when we told them, hey, here's what to expect, you know, you're not going to get anything out of this personally, they loved it and they were all in. And it was their reaction to that was a very quick way to identify who we were dealing with from a character perspective. And most people were very thankful for the freedom to just do the right thing for the right reasons and for the greater good. It tells you a lot. I think society is ready to be done with this. I sure hope so.
19: Well, I'm with you on that one. One of the things that came across in the documentary as well, when I watched your team, was something that we clearly articulated as part of the sprint culture when I was there. I mean, it was right there in writing, which is unusual. A lot of companies don't have it as part of their culture in writing, and that was camaraderie. It seemed like camaraderie is really important. How important is it in the Thunderbirds?
18: It's important because they are your family for that 2-year period. And I know we all wish we could be home with our families, but the truth is we're on the road for often 25, 30 days in a row with one day off in between. And you spend every single day together. It's not like there are breaks where you're not with one another. We would fly 2 times a day, every day, through the weekends. You are in that briefing room that you see in the movie constantly. So they are your family. And you have to get out of that polite phase real fast and get through the storming phase and get into the phase where you do really know each other. And so it is crucial that we get to know each other truly when we're at work and when we're outside of work so that we build that trust with one another.
19: Well, they're following up on that. A lot of people don't realize the kind of sacrifices that service members and their families make. You talk about how much time you spend away from them, but you talk about something else or say something else that I would say is counterintuitive. You say that actually makes your family stronger or made your family stronger. Explain how.
18: I'm fortunate that my wife, Victoria, sees it the same way I do. We both believe it's very important that our kids see us stand for something bigger than ourselves. You know, ultimately, as a parent, we believe that setting the example is the goal, so that they have something to follow. And if all they see is two parents who stay home all day and focus just on them, well, that could create that very self-promoting culture that we're all afraid of. Instead, they see that, hey, you know, Rev and Declan, we love you. We want to be here every day. We wish we could. But there are important things outside of this house as well, and we're going to get after it. And I think they see that. I think that translates to them committing fully to their baseball team or to their swim team or to their music. And so we'll see. You know, the verdict's out, but I have hope that this is the right balance between family and work.
19: Well, I think that's a great lesson. We're still very close as a family. All of us are. Our siblings are. I have four sisters. And I think it did make us stronger because I remember when my father was in Vietnam for a year and you'd listen to Walter Cronkite every

0: chill of recognition about it, hearkening back to his days as a prisoner of war after being shot down in North Vietnam. A lifetime ago, another young naval pilot took that same oath. Also shot down in battle, he too spent time as a POW, same camp as McGuire. After 30 years, their lives were about to cross once again. But how and why after all these years? 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
3: Welcome back. This is Dan Hesse discussing success with Netflix documentary subject Colonel Astro Elliott. You talked about the precision required for the Thunderbirds. But you also describe, talking about the Thunderbirds, that there's a lot of turnover, planned turnover. I mean, a significant amount of your team is new every year. Business leaders have a hard time maintaining culture and precision and operational excellence with much smaller turnover percentage. How do you do that? How do you maintain the culture and the performance with big team turnover every year?
4: That's a very good question. I think here it is important to kind of break down the difference in climate and culture. You know, climate being the right now, are people happy right now? Are they in a good mindset right now? You know, how's the team doing today? Versus culture, which is across the 70 plus year history of the Thunderbirds, what does this team stand for? That to me is the critical one to really dial into. It's easy to make a good climate as a leader. You can just, you can give more time off. You can make people happy, you know, pay more in the business world, whatever the case may be. But what does your organization stand for? And for this one, I was fortunate enough to sit down with the four-star general in charge of Air Combat Command, General Mark Kelly, goes by Grace. And he told me about his vision of what an elite team should be. And he summarized it very simply by saying an elite team is an organization that does not change its values with the wind and with society. It is something that says, this is who we are. You join us. He tells a much more in-depth story, but that was the part that stood out to me. An elite team says, this is who we are. We don't change our values. You join us. I used that. And I used that mainly in the application process to make sure we were onboarding the right people, because it mattered so much more than how well they flew. We had flying evaluations. Brick came up with this. It was brilliant. It's actually very similar to what we use in test pilot school. Our flying evaluations are character evaluations disguised as flying evaluations. The point is that you won't be able to do it. There's no way. If I try to put you through loops, rolls, and a burst on Thunderbird One's wing as someone who flew the A-10 or the F-22 before, I guarantee you can't do it, but I need to see how you react to that. Do you blame the weather, the turbulence, the flight lead? Do you make excuses? Or do you say, wow, that was humbling, but man, I really want to do this. I want that challenge, and I'm willing to fight for it. That was the character evaluation we were looking for. And if I can onboard the right people that believe in the team's culture, and if I clearly define that team's culture up front, then I find that once they're on the team, it's easy to maintain that. So that's

0: That's the difference to me.
1: By the way, I like that notion of the character evaluation as part of the evaluation of who's going to come on the team. One story at AT&T, what we would do is we'd bring in, great people to be interviewed, great resumes, great performance, but a big piece was we had company drivers that took them to and from the airport, the candidates. How did they treat you? And if they were on the phone with somebody, we don't want to know what they were talking about. How did they treat the person on the other line? What are they like as people? That was an important part of our overall evaluation in terms of who we hired. So Astro, what is your definition of success?
0: Okay, we're getting into the hard questions
1: Yeah.
0: now. No, I love
1: These
0: it.
1: are the extra credit questions, yes.
0: These are the ones you're here for. So success to me has to evolve as you grow up. And I think that's the most important central theme that I'll give you when you ask me that question. When you're 19 years old, success is likely to have some element of self-interest in it. You have to build. You have to define yourself. You have to try to make it, and move forward. And I think, when I first joined the Air Force, if you had asked me back then, why am I joining the Air Force? I would have said, well, I want to fly fighter jets and I want to get to NASA. It was very personal goals. But as you grow up, that can, and I think must change. When I look at success as I define it now in my 40s, it is absolutely about everyone around me. And I remember when I was graduating from weapons school, the commandant of weapons school, and we were only in our late 20s back then, but the commandant of weapons school looked at all of us across the group that was graduating and said, from this point forward, it is not about you anymore. You will be judged not by your own skills in the jet, but by how well you make more of you. So you can take that as a definition, at some point in your career, it is essential that you stop thinking about yourself and your own personal goals and growth and start thinking about developing those around you. I can only imagine that that continues. And I can sincerely say at this point, the way I define success is how well are my kids doing? How well are my subordinates doing? Are my squadron commanders happy? Are they learning? Are they being mentored effectively? And are they leading their people effectively? And so that definition of success certainly changes as you grow. And I imagine it's going to evolve again to a point where we're talking about strategic efforts and policy and advocacy instead of just people, as we grow further. So I think success just has, the definition has to evolve as you hit different phases of life.
1: I like that. I think it's a great way of thinking about it. So how about happiness? What makes you happy?
0: Different. Similar in some ways, but different. I think happiness is a sense of purpose. I sincerely believe that. I've had to do, I've had the opportunity to do a couple of mental resiliency speeches for different organizations. And when it comes down to it, I believe that happy people are people who have a reason to be, people who have a sense of purpose. And when I talk about this, I'll often have people say, well, okay. And then they're thinking about their job. They're saying, right, because I'll tell them, like, what I mean by a sense of purpose is that you stay in that offensive mindset and you don't allow yourself to play defense and become entitled and start to think about what you've earned. Instead, look forward to the next thing. Bring that sense of purpose forward and keep moving forward. And I'll have people say, well, okay, Astro, that's great, but I'm a gate defender. I literally play defense. For my job, how do I play offense while playing defense? And what I'll tell you is you can play offense, you can have that purpose-driven mindset in any walk of life. It doesn't have to be your job. For me, when I was playing defense at NORAD, watching, watching the operation, for me, it was the kids. It was learning how to play guitar and teaching them music and having a purpose to drive forward toward even just the family. But I think happiness is having something to move towards. And we're okay in that mindset. We start to fall apart when we don't feel like we have a reason to be.
1: We'll come back to purpose in the next segment. We'll be back in a few minutes with outstanding Air Force fighter pilot Astro Elliott. 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If you enjoy these conversations, please give us a good review and tell a friend. 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
5: And now, back to The Mentors, where remarkable CEOs challenge your thinking about life and business.
1: Welcome back. This is Dan Hesse discussing purpose with Colonel Justin Elliott. So I think purpose is something that companies need. I think for people to really excel, they need to be part of something bigger than themselves. You've described the purpose that drives you and your teams to excel. Can you describe how you define the purpose of your teams?
0: Yes. So I think in the military, that is a very easy value to get behind, which is stand for something bigger than yourself. We are not here for ourselves. All of us could have better lives on the outside. There's no real question about that. But what keeps us going, what brings us back, is that selfless service to a bigger purpose. I think that is essential. With the Thunderbird specifically, what I used to say over and over again, starting with the applicants and then all the way through their very last show when we're all getting tired, is we are here to be a beacon of excellence and represent human achievement, all in the name of service to something bigger than ourselves. And that was our centralizing theme. And it led to so many things. Be a giving team on the road. Don't be the prima donnas that are looking for a red carpet. We are there to give to that city, to that state, to someone who may not have seen us for 10 years. And if you have the wrong attitude, you're going to set, it doesn't matter how well you fly, you're going to have the entire wrong impression when you walk out of that city. So be a giving team, because you are not here for you. You are here for them.
1: And I think you said something pretty profound there, which is kind of the unifying force of human achievement, on just increasing the level of human achievement. I think that's important. So one of my father's friends in college at West Point, and one of his very favorite people was Colonel Jack Broughton. And, you know, in those days, my father graduated in 1945, there wasn't an Air Force. So if you wanted to be a pilot, you went to West Point, then you were in the Army Air Corps. And then, of course, they became part of the Air Force. Was he the first Thunderbird one, or he was certainly one of the early ones?
0: He was very early, very early. And I think that's amazing that you have a connection to Jack Broughton. I will tell you that because of that culture of the Thunderbirds lasting through time, Brick and I were only able to get as far as we did with that team by reaching out to previous commanders, all the way back to Neil Edens, who unfortunately just passed away, who would still give such good advice, even in the year 2023, 60 plus years after he commanded the Thunderbirds, all of his points were still relevant, which just tells you the value of a high culture team. The lessons don't change.
1: So those of us who are watching TV now, for example, the war in Iran, we're seeing a lot more drones, a lot more unmanned aircraft, partly to save money, but probably primarily to save lives. What do you think the future of manned aircraft is?
0: Fundamentally, I will tell you that the F-47 is a manned aircraft. So we at least have a long time that we're going to have people in airplanes to go here in the U.S. But we'll team that with unmanned aircraft, because there are things that machines can do very, very well. And if you can give them the right human inputs, the right code, if you will, and even if that means live ethics decisions, then a machine can go out and pull 25 Gs and do very well in a 1v1 fight, where a human would struggle with something that high intensity. Balancing that is very important, because ultimately warfare will be a human endeavor, no matter what the tools are that we use. If you look at Ukraine, which is a drone fight right now, it is still ultimately a stalemate. Nothing is happening. Drones are fighting drones, and the decision has yet to be made on how that war is going to go. The only other thing I'll add is we've had something that we could call a drone forever. You know, ever since we had guided missiles, AIM-120s fly a long way away and kill one target. Well, that's a drone. Now we're just changing the definition of that, and the scale and reach of some of those systems, and really the mass quantities of them.
1: So before your current assignment, you were in Colorado. I think it was Fort Peterson, and I think it's a Space Force location. You were commanding, I think, members of like 9 different military branches and at a Space Force location. How does Space Force fit in with the traditional branches of the military?
0: Space Force is a fascinating endeavor. And, you know, you're right. I saw all the different branches out there at NORAD and US NORTHCOM. From different countries as well. But what Space Force is attempting to do is to be, you know, to draw an analogy, the Army used to think of balloons as aircraft, and all we would ever need is those balloons to look far away so that we can shoot our artillery at the targets. Likewise, the Air Force, when we owned space, thought of satellites as balloons, and we'd put them up there and look really far, and then we would shoot our airplanes at the targets. At some point, space is going to become a warfighting domain. You could argue that it already is. And we need some sense of ownership in a branch that takes that as their primary mission to really start to develop that capability in that domain.
1: Well, Astro, it's been a real privilege to have you on as a guest mentor, inspiring really for all our listeners who come from a variety of careers and walks of life. You've given us a lot to think about in terms of motivation, culture, teamwork, courage, success, happiness, family, purpose. 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
11: Breaking news this hour from townhall.com. I'm Michael Harrington. Minneapolis is facing criticism over a Citibank financing program designed to accommodate Islamic restrictions on interest. Correspondent Ron Taylor fills us in.
12: Since 2007, Minneapolis has issued $1.4 million of interest-free loans to 48 businesses through its alternative financing program. The initiative replaces interest with a 2% rate of return and currently has eight active loans totaling $470,000. Critics say similar programs in other cities raise questions about assimilation and equal treatment under American law. Ron Taylor reporting.
11: This week brings the end of a year-long U.S. ban on cattle from northern Mexico. Correspondent Donna Warder fills us in.
13: Ranchers in northern Mexico are getting ready to export their cattle to the U.S. following a year-long ban. An outbreak of the flesh-eating parasite known as the New World screwworm fly was affecting the cattle industry on both sides of the border. On Monday, the U.S. plans to restart imports at the border crossing in Douglas, Arizona, and new restrictions are in place. Eventually, 1,300 cattle per day can enter the U.S. I'm Donna Warder.
11: Authorities say that Russian and Ukrainian drone and missile strikes this weekend have killed at least 10 people. Ukrainian officials report one person died on Saturday in a ballistic missile strike on Kiev. Russia's defensive ministry says the strike hit a locomotive depot. Ukrainian authorities say four other people were killed in the Zaporozhye region. Years after Hong Kong's annual vigil for the Tiananmen Square crackdown ended, former organizer Tang Quan still discreetly visits former memorial sites in the city. Overt public commemorations have become risky under a crackdown that started following the imposition of China's security law in 2020. More on these stories at townhall.com.
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23: And I'm Monica Ricks in the Bloomberg Newsroom. Here are some of the stories we're watching. Canada's hitting back at the U.S. and will apply counter tariffs on billions of dollars of U.S. products starting September 8th. But Prime Minister Mark Carney says he was left with little choice.
24: We got attacked. The U.S. put 2%. We waited until the United States decided to actually implement these so-called 338 tariffs. That's fine. We've got the reserves, we've got the resilience, we've got the plan, we've got the focus, we will respond, we're going to focus on what we can control, we're going to build.
23: Opting for retaliation cements Canada as one of just two countries to fight fire with fire in the face of U.S. tariffs. The other is China. New financial disclosures show President Trump made more than 1,000 security trades in June. Bloomberg's Ed Kalecki has details.
25: They include significant purchases of Berkshire Hathaway, Visa, MasterCard, and Cintas. The transactions totaled between $78.1 million and $263.1 million in the filing published by the U.S. Office of Government Ethics. The largest transaction was a June 22nd sale of between $5 million and $25 million of shares in a Vanguard exchange-traded fund. Trump made more than 21,000 securities trades in 2025, often in bursts tied to market events he created. Ed Kalecki, Bloomberg Radio.
23: New economic reports this week will include Wednesday's reading of inflation, the personal consumption expenditures price index, which is typically favored by the Fed when determining whether to raise, cut, or hold interest rates. Then all eyes will be on Jackson Hole, Wyoming, where Fed Chair Kevin Warsh is set to deliver a big speech and clarify his views on how the central bank should react to inflation. It's not entirely clear whether he'll deliver, but a well-known investor is warning that a debt crisis could be looming. Bloomberg's Matt Piper reports.
26: Billionaire Ray Dalio says investors should reduce their bond holdings and put as much as 15% of their money in gold to hedge against the risk of a U.S. debt crisis that he warns could be just 3 years away. In a LinkedIn post, the Bridgewater Associates founder says investors should diversify across assets and countries with strong finances. Dalio estimates U.S. government revenue at about $5.5 trillion this year against $7.5 trillion in spending, leaving a $2 trillion shortfall. Matt Piper, Bloomberg Radio.
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35: I'm Michelle Hussein, and you're listening to highlights of the Michelle Hussein Show podcast on Bloomberg Radio. Today, I'm speaking with Hamid Karzai, former president of Afghanistan.
36: How do we build a good country?
0: by divisions and conflict or by cooperation and understanding each other's point of view, just like you do in your own country. Why should we be the only country in the world fighting it out?
35: Hamid Karzai, who came to power in Afghanistan after 9/11, only to see the Taliban return. Are you having to consider sending your own children overseas to try and complete their education?
0: As a father, it is my responsibility to provide them the best education. But as a citizen of Afghanistan, it is also my responsibility to have my own country ready for educating girls. If I take my daughter out abroad, it will mean that we have given up on this right.
35: From Bloomberg Weekend, this is the Michelle Hussein Show. I'm Michelle Hussein. At exactly this moment, 25 years ago, the summer of 2001, the 9/11 attacks were still a few weeks away. The world had not yet changed as it would that day. And the person at the center of this episode probably had little hope of change in his country, Afghanistan, where the Taliban group, with their hardline interpretation of Islam, had been in control for some years. But as it turned out, everything changed in Hamid Karzai's life in the weeks after 9/11. From being a little-known tribal leader, he was named as his country's interim leader and was then elected president. His nearly 13 years in office were difficult on a number of fronts: security, corruption allegations, a deteriorating relationship with Washington, and ultimately the resurgence of the Taliban, who retook Afghanistan 5 years ago. By then, Hamid Karzai was no longer president, but unlike most of his peers, he did not leave the country at that point. He remained in Kabul, where he still lives today, in circumstances you'll hear him describe, and which I would call a form of house arrest. He does few interviews, and in fact, he wasn't at all sure about the podcast world when we reached out. But with the 9/11 anniversary approaching, it felt like an important moment to understand what he sees as he looks back, and to talk about the everyday, life in Kabul now, his family, the fact that his daughters, like all Afghan girls, are banned from going to school after the age of 12. And just finally, before we dive in, Bloomberg subscribers can access my written notes on this episode. They are at bloomberg.com/Michelle. And that's where you get a deeper picture of what we discuss, the extra details, other people's views, the context around my questions and Hamid Karzai's answers. So with that, here's what happened when he joined us from his book-lined study in Kabul.
0: Hi.
35: Mr. Karzai, how are you?
0: You know, we have never done a podcast. This is the first time.
35: It's the future of media.
0: It is. The other one that we haven't done yet is documentaries that I refuse to do. But the podcast would use the first one, and welcome. And let's hope it becomes the best available to us.
35: Well, I welcome you. And it's also really nice to see you wearing your cloak.
0: Yeah.
35: I would call it a chora. I don't know what you call it in Pashto.
0: Chapan. Both in Pashto and in Farsi.
35: Okay. It's beautiful and it will be very familiar to people watching this. So I was thinking that I'd like to begin with an image that has stayed with me for the last 5 years and which has really come back to me this summer. And it's the image of you in August 2021, those days of uncertainty as the Taliban were approaching Kabul. And you released a video where you're standing with your three little daughters and you're asking everyone to stay calm and hoping for the best. And I watched it again just now. And I want to know what you were thinking that day that you were not able to say.
0: Well, things for me that day were very unexpected. Even about an hour and a half before I did that video, over lunch, I was arguing with my colleagues and friends that things were all right, though I had been receiving calls from all around that things were collapsing. But I did not believe it, and felt that there will be some form of a conclusion to the peace process. in that the state will stay, but an arrangement with the Taliban will be made for a government that includes all Afghans towards stability and peace in the country. That didn't happen. At about 2:45, as I was preparing for a meeting with the ambassador of Russia, who was supposed to visit me at 4 o'clock, I learned that the country was empty of the responsible personnel and the state structure.
35: The president had left. Your successor had left the country.
0: I had left. And the Presidential Security Service came to my house, who were providing also security to me, telling me that this has happened. Now they asked me what to do with the palace. Are you coming there? What should we do? I told them, no, I'm an individual now, a citizen of the country. I have no authority to do a thing like that. But you go and hold on to the palace and protect it till someone responsible emerges at the gates, and then your job is done. But then my colleagues told me that, well, that's not enough. There's this whole country that's now in uncertainty, and we must do something. And then I thought, well, the only thing and the best thing that I can do is to stand up and call on the Afghan people and vote on the Taliban who are arriving and on the Republican personnel, security personnel who are still in the country, who are still around, to protect the people and to provide security and ask the people to be strong and be vigilant.
35: The way you're describing that day, it's you remember every moment.
0: Every.
35: You know, and I can understand why, because it must be one of the most intense days in your life, and I know you've had many of those. What were the girls saying to you? Because in the video, you can hear the sound of the helicopters overhead.
0: Yes.
35: You have that sense of something happening in the city.
0: The younger ones were not very aware. They knew something was going on. But the older one, of course, was aware, and she was worried and, you know, a little scared of what would happen.
35: Did you consider going to the airport and getting on one of those planes? Because you could have done.
0: No, I did not consider that. I was approached by some friendly governments a day before that and weeks before that, that they would provide us a plane in case a thing like that happened, that me and my family would be taken out to those capitals. I refused. I said, no, I will not leave.
35: And have you had cause to regret that? Because 5 years on, as you said, the power sharing did not happen.
0: No.
35: Women are not working. Girls, as you know for yourself and your own family, have to learn at home because they're not able to go to school after the age of 12.
0: No. I rather am very happy I didn't do that. This is our home, this country. And you don't leave your home when things go difficult. You stay on and get it corrected. I know we don't have our girls studying. Women are not working. And there's a lot more that troubles the country. But this is our country. And we must build it back. And we must build it back by cooperation. All of us, all the Afghan people. The Taliban are also Afghans. They belong to this country. We are also Afghans. We belong to this country. All other Afghans, those who are in opposition to the Taliban, are Afghans. We all, the opposition to the Taliban, and people like us who live in this country, we must all join hands and give an end to this perpetual conflict or the danger of conflict and work it out together.
35: So hearing you speak in that way, obviously I'm curious about whether you are saying something is happening, a new movement. Who are the opposition that you speak of? Is this the remnants of the former Afghan National Army, people like you? What is happening that makes you think there is an era of cooperation that is coming?
0: I'm thinking of all Afghans. I can't speak for all Afghans. I mean, look, during my time in office, I called on the Taliban as brothers because they belong to this country, because I wanted to convey to them that we can sit together and build this country together. Today I call all others who are for one reason or another not happy with the situation in Afghanistan. They're also Afghans and they're our brothers. So Afghans, the countrymen, our compatriots, this country belongs to all of us and we must work it together.
35: But those various moments along the way in the last 5 years, there have been the times where it looked like something might change, that girls might be able to stay in school beyond primary education. None of those hopes have materialized. Is there actually a dialogue? Do you think you have some kind of influence with the Taliban?
0: No, I have no influence with the Taliban, but I do talk to them whenever the opportunity comes, to some of their leadership. I've been doing this from the very beginning. I've been repeatedly speaking to them and telling them of the importance of education for Afghanistan, of the importance of Afghan women, half the society, getting back to work, and that this country belongs to all the Afghan people. A lot of them, many, many of them, understand and appreciate and do agree with me. And this shall go on until we reach our objectives.
35: And have you reached any of your objective so far? What is the general response when you speak? They agree and then nothing happens? Or do you see signs of small change that you want us to know about?
0: The very fact that dialogue is on, the very fact that we still sit down and talk, the very fact that recognition for the correct path is there, means that there is hope. Even if there isn't, we must go on and keep asking and deliver eventually.
35: More from my conversation with Hamid Karzai coming up. I'm Michelle Hussein, and this is Bloomberg.

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2: I'm Michelle Hussein, and you're listening to highlights of the Michelle Hussein Show podcast on Bloomberg Radio. Today, I'm speaking with Hamid Karzai, former president of Afghanistan. I do wonder what the toll is on you personally, seeing your eldest daughter no longer able to go out to school. When I realized that had happened, I read back some of your speeches, and repeatedly you said as president how much it meant to you to see boys and girls being able to go out to school, that that sight in the morning gave you so much. And now in your own family, that has had to stop for your eldest.
3: Many of the difficulties our country suffered in the past 40 years was because of the extremely difficult environment that our country found itself in, right from the Soviet invasion of Afghanistan till today. The only time that children got the opportunity to educate themselves and did it wonderfully all over the countries, boys and girls, was the 20 years of the Republic. This produced a huge number of educated men and women in Afghanistan. And like any other country, ma'am, the only way for Afghanistan to stand tall, provide for itself, and do well is through an educated population. We cannot imagine progress any other way but through education. And for that reason, during my time in office and today, I call for education for the Afghan people, especially for girls.
2: And when you say this in your dialogue with the Taliban, what is the response?
3: Those who come and meet me, those who talk to me, they are of the same opinion as I am.
2: But they don't hold sufficient power.
3: That I don't know, and I won't reflect on that. But I can tell you that they agree with me, and a great, great number of the clergy, the ulama in the country, have called for the girls' right to education and women's right to work. This is a debate that is overwhelmingly in favor of education in the Afghan society in our country. And I'm sure, ma'am, someday, sooner or later, we will get back. But we hope that this will happen soon, and it will happen through an agreement and through a cooperative environment rather than other means.
2: Are you having to consider sending your own children overseas to try and complete their education? Because if it comes back later rather than sooner, they are the generation who will have lost out.
3: As a father, it is my responsibility to provide them the best education, the best one can have, especially to girls. But as a citizen of Afghanistan, it is also my responsibility to have my own country ready for educating girls in our own environment, in our own culture, in our own historical perspective, in our own languages. Plus training a first-class world citizen. If I take my daughter out abroad, it will mean that we have given up on this right. And I will never give up on this right.
2: There is another milestone I've been thinking about, and that is that it's 25 years nearly since the September 11th attacks. And it was in the aftermath of that, the US invasion, that you returned to the country and you became the interim leader and then the president. And yet by the time you were leaving office in 2014, you were talking about the United States as never really having wanted peace in Afghanistan, that they had their own agenda and goals. So as you look back on this 25-year period, what can you say about what you saw of the United States?
3: Before September 11, when we were busy inside Afghanistan and as refugees in Pakistan, and beyond that in Rome with our late king, His Majesty Zayed Shah, We were working towards the convening of a Loijerga, where through an intra-Afghan dialogue process, where Afghans would get together from all walks of life, from all over the country, and decide the country's future through dialogue and through the expression of the will of the Afghan people. It was during this time that we began to engage very closely with the United States. I did it personally as well. And also with Europeans, with Russia, with Iran, with Pakistan, with Turkey. We had a great international engagement in order to reach the objectives that we had in mind. But September 11 brought the immediate action forward, and then the decision of the Security Council allowing the United States to come to Afghanistan together with its allies was the culmination of that effort, through which I was at that time inside Afghanistan, in central Afghanistan. I was declared as the head of the interim government. The United States did approve of our call for dialogue, just like the Europeans and others. And when they came, initially, things flourished very, very well. The Afghan people's lives changed, the economy changed, support came, and the reconstruction came, and education and health services, a lot happened. Where I ran into difficulties with the United States was over the conduct of military operations in South Afghanistan, targeting homes and villages and populations and creating prisons in our country for us, for the Afghan people.
2: But the reason they were doing that was having supported the creation of a new Afghanistan. They were seeing it threatened by the resurgence of the Taliban. And by the time you get to 2010, when your relationship with the Americans had deteriorated considerably, they were trying to emphasize in statements that it was the Taliban who were responsible for more civilian casualties than coalition forces were.
3: No.
2: You don't think that statement's true?
3: No. The country became peaceful. People returned, millions of refugees from Pakistan and Iran and from the West. The country flourished. We could have done a lot better by focusing on peace deals and not intimidating villages and local populations, villages where most of the Taliban lived. When the Republic was established, many of the Taliban leaders settled down in their homes. They went back to their villages. NATO troops and some of our own went and raided those homes for no reason. And then there was also Pakistan, which was fomenting trouble in Afghanistan, which was doing all sorts of things to weaken and undermine the Republic. And the Americans knew that. And we would discuss all these issues. So to put it in a few short words, there are two sides to the U.S. presence in Afghanistan. One is that of assistance and support and reconstruction and betterment, without a doubt. And we are grateful for that to the American people, for the money that they sent to Afghanistan, for the millions of Afghan educated youth that we have today, not only the Americans, the Europeans and other countries and neighbors. All of that is magnificent. There's also this other side, unfortunately, a very sad side of bombardment of our villages, of bombardment of our homes, of barging into our homes, and of raids, and of creating prisons, which I strongly, strongly disagreed with. And I was absolutely right to disagree.
2: But as you look back, that conference in Bonn in 2001, you were not there. You had actually nearly been killed by an American bomb dropped by... dropped in Afghanistan by mistake at that very moment. But the Taliban were excluded from that Bonn conference. Now, it was soon after 9/11. They had given Osama bin Laden and al-Qaeda a home, essentially, in Afghanistan. But as you look back now, do you think it was a mistake to exclude them? Because as you say,
3: yes. They
2: were Afghans, they are Afghans. And perhaps that was one of the first moments that laid the ground for what would happen later.
3: It became clear in the very early stages that that was a mistake. That some of the organizers of the Bonn conference also very soon came to tell me that that was a mistake, that they should have been invited, and some other Afghans too.
2: And would you have agreed that at the time, if they'd asked you at the time?
3: Absolutely. Absolutely. Absolutely. The first
2: Even though you'd been campaigning against them, and I know, I think you hold them responsible for the assassination of your father only a couple of years before.
3: I was campaigning for a united, peaceful Afghanistan. How do we build a good country? By divisions and conflict, or by cooperation and understanding each other's point of view and building a middle ground, creating a middle ground on which we all stand and move forward, just like you do in your own country? Why should we be the only country in the world fighting it out?
2: What does your experience lead you to conclude as you look at the last few months and the war between the US and Iran and what appears to have been a desire for regime change in Iran, which obviously hasn't happened? What do you see when you look at that situation?
3: During the Republic, especially during my time in office, Iran and the United States both remained very cooperative with Afghanistan. Iran did not make an issue of the U.S. presence in Afghanistan. They actually said, well, their presence is good for your country. And the United States did not object to our close cooperation with our neighbor, Iran. They understood. But for the two countries, the United States and Iran, look, they're both great people, great countries. Iran is a great old civilization, a country of tremendous art and literature and culture. And it's our neighbor, religious, cultural, linguistic. We are almost the closest one can find in the world. The United States, too, is a great power. There are hundreds of thousands of Afghans who are prospering in the United States. We want the two countries to live peacefully and friendly together. It's good for both of them. That has been my advice during my time in office. That is my advice today.
2: More from my conversation with Hamid Karzai coming up. I'm Michelle Hussein, and this is Bloomberg.
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4: And I'm Monica Ricks in the Bloomberg Newsroom. Here are some of the stories we're watching. Canada's hitting back at the U.S. and will apply counter tariffs on billions of dollars of U.S. products starting September 8th. But Prime Minister Mark Carney says he was left with little choice.
5: We got attacked. The U.S. put 50%. We waited until the United States decided to actually implement these so-called 338 tariffs. That's fine. We've got the reserves, we've got the resilience, we've got the plan, we've got the focus, we will respond, we're going to focus on what we can control, we're going to build.
4: Opting for retaliation cements Canada as one of just two countries to fight fire with fire in the face of U.S. tariffs. The other is China. New financial disclosures show President Trump made more than 1,000 security trades in June. Bloomberg's Ed Kalecki has details.
6: They include significant purchases of Berkshire Hathaway, Visa, MasterCard, and Cintas. The transactions totaled between $78.1 million and $263.1 million in the filing published by the U.S. Office of Government Ethics. The largest transaction was a June 22nd sale of between $5 million and $25 million of shares in a Vanguard exchange-traded fund. Trump made more than 21,000 securities trades in 2025, often in bursts tied to market events he created. Ed Kalecki, Bloomberg Radio.
4: New economic reports this week will include Wednesday's reading of inflation, the personal consumption expenditures price index, which is typically favored by the Fed when determining whether to raise, cut, or hold interest rates. Then all eyes will be on Jackson Hole, Wyoming, where Fed Chair Kevin Warsh is set to deliver a big speech and clarify his views on how the central bank should react to inflation. It's not entirely clear whether he'll deliver, but a well-known investor is warning that a debt crisis could be looming. Bloomberg's Matt Piper reports.
7: Billionaire Ray Dalio says investors should reduce their bond holdings and put as much as 15% of their money in gold to hedge against the risk of a U.S. debt crisis that he warns could be just 3 years away. In a LinkedIn post, the Bridgewater Associates founder says investors should diversify across assets and countries with strong finances. Dalio estimates U.S. government revenue at about $5.5 trillion this year against $7.5 trillion in spending, leaving a $2 trillion shortfall. Matt Piper, Bloomberg Radio.
4: 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I'm Monica Ricks, and this is Bloomberg.
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5: With SRN News, I'm Michael Harrington in Washington. Authorities say that Russian and Ukrainian drone and missile strikes have killed at least 10 people this weekend so far. Ukrainian officials say one person died Saturday in a ballistic missile strike on Kiev. Russia's defense ministry says the strike hit a train depot. Ukrainian authorities say that four others were killed in the Zaporozhye region, two in Kiev. Russian authorities say Ukrainian drone strike killed three people, including two children, in Russia's Krasnodar region. Years after Hong Kong's annual vigil for the Tiananmen Square crackdown ended, former organizer Tang Quan still discreetly visits former memorial sites in the city. Overt public commemorations have become risky under a crackdown that started following China's takeover of Hong Kong. Two of Tang's former colleagues were convicted Friday of inciting subversion. More on these stories at SRNnews.com.
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16: I'm Michelle Hussein, and you're listening to highlights of the Michelle Hussein Show podcast on Bloomberg Radio. Today, I'm speaking with Hamid Karzai, former president of Afghanistan. There is an irony in the fact that you and others for so long have accused Pakistan of supporting the Taliban before they returned to power, and now those two are fighting each other.
17: Well, this proves that Pakistan can't live with any Afghan government. They couldn't live with the Republic. They can't find common ground with the Taliban. So that means there's something wrong in Pakistan's own policy towards Afghanistan. And I hope it will be corrected. I have repeatedly called on Pakistan to seek a civilized relationship with Afghanistan. Civilized meaning away from the use of extremism and radicalism, to find a more sophisticated means of seeking its objectives in Afghanistan, rather than through trying to undermine Afghanistan or weaken Afghanistan. That won't help them. That will hurt them as it is hurting them now.
16: But you know what it's like to face militancy in your own country. And last year was the worst year for militancy in Pakistan for a decade. And they accuse the Afghan Taliban of supporting the insurgency in Balochistan and supporting militants like the Pakistani Taliban. That is the picture from their perspective. And I wonder how you think this can be resolved. Is it Chinese mediation? Is it some other country trying to step in?
17: Militancy is wrong, and militancy is what Pakistan used against Afghanistan. on an effort for peace between Afghanistan and Pakistan. I think Britain is one of the countries with deep relationship historically with Pakistan and Afghanistan. They understand the region very well. I hope they will gear up a lot of their good offices and do what they can to bring a more sensible relationship in this region, and especially to convey to Pakistan that they need to change their ways and means with regard to Afghanistan. And this is something that I've engaged with the British government often in the past year and a half, and we hope they will succeed. China, too, is welcome. It's a country that has a tremendous influence in Pakistan and is also a friend with Afghanistan. So both can join hands, or one of them may take the lead and do it.
16: There is a new British Prime Minister, but I think his priorities will be very much domestic. It's hard to imagine that much attention going on to something that will feel far away. I want to bring the conversation back to you and your life. We're talking in what I assume is your study or in a book-lined room. It looks like a very peaceful setting. But what is everyday life like for you? Do you have the freedom to leave your home in Kabul?
17: Not without letting the Taliban authorities know that I'm leaving somewhere. And then if they agree, they provide the security and the escort to take me there. Some colleagues and visitors are allowed, others are not allowed.
16: So they have to be approved. People who come and see you have to be people who are allowed.
17: Each visit, yes.
16: And how often do you ask for permission to go somewhere, and where do you choose to go?
17: Not often. I often go when Dr. Abdullah visits. I visit his house and sometimes to clinics or hospitals or places that I need to be, but that's very rare, maybe once in 3-4 months.
16: How are you coping with that? This is your city, this is your country. I know even when you were president, though, that the security situation meant that you could not move around as freely as you would have wished to. But it does sound like a form of house arrest.
17: I'm fine. I don't complain. My personal situation is really insignificant to what we need to do for Afghanistan. So it's really nothing. I mean, it doesn't even occur to me that I have these issues. No, it's the work that we need to do for the country that is the greatest of my concerns and worries.
16: But you maintain a routine? You keep up with the news, or how do you fill the hours?
17: Yes, this is.
2: I don't even recognize myself anymore.
18: I'm really worried about him. His addiction. I haven't seen him like this. Ever.
2: Hey, look, I never wanted to start using. I knew the drill, but I was out of options.
18: I just want to tell him it's not your fault. There are people out there who can help. People who have felt your pain. They know what you're going through.
2: This has to stop. I'm losing everything. Everyone.
18: 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You can do this. But you have to reach out for help.
2: 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I can do this.
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17: Autonomy in Afghanistan. The foreign governments need to work with them for the delivery of help to the Afghan people, for lots of other issues that they need to be working with. That's understandable, and that should carry on.
16: But I'm really asking you about the normalization of diplomatic relations. If someone working for Andy Burnham got in touch and said, should we recognize the Taliban government? Is that the way for us to have influence and to try and change things for the better? What's your advice?
17: Well, recognition and legitimacy comes from the fulfillment of certain conditions in Afghanistan. The international community has been asking for that repeatedly. The United Nations has been asking for that repeatedly, which is, again, I keep repeating myself. Return of girls to school, the return of women to work. The UN has been very clear about, and so have been individual countries.
16: So not now. You would not want to see a process of normalization?
17: I would want to see a process where Afghans get together, where a path towards a better future is sorted out by all the Afghans in their own country, where people feel that they are participating and that they belong and that they have their right and that they're prospering in their own country.
16: Do you ever struggle to maintain the hope? Because I'm struck by how you continue to look forward despite the experience of the last 5 years. Or is it simply that there is no alternative?
17: No, I am very hopeful. Afghanistan will be a country where we will be prospering very, very well. We'll be educated. We'll be a great country where we are a country of massive history and culture and roots. And we will do well. I have no doubt.
16: You said a moment ago that you had achievements and also faults. And I wonder if I can ask you to just give me one of each before we let you go. The achievement you're most proud of and the fault that you would admit to.
17: The achievement, the greatest, was education for the Afghan people. Boys and girls, millions got educated. Hundreds of thousands went to higher education. The country was rebuilt. Afghanistan became home for all Afghans. This was the best. I'm very happy about that. There was a sense of unity and belonging. Plus much more, you know. The faults, I work for peace so much, where all Afghans would live together in a peaceful country. That didn't happen during my time in office, and I regret that.
16: Do you see that as a personal failure sometimes, or circumstances?
17: Circumstances, but also personal fear. This was my wish. I wanted it. I didn't reach it.
16: Who knows? Who knows what the future holds? We've had a long sweep of history, so perhaps there is a perhaps there is something yet in the future.
17: There will be. There will be. Sure.
16: Mr. Karzai, thank you so much for talking to us.
17: Good talking to you. And wonderful conversation.
16: We will let you end your day. How was the first podcast experience?
17: Fantastic. Very, very good.
16: Podcast didn't exist when you were president of Afghanistan, of course.
17: No, it didn't exist.
16: Well, I'm happy to have had the chance to talk to you. And I wish you well. And I wish your family well, especially your daughters.
17: Thank you. All the best wishes. This was a good conversation.
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5: Breaking news this hour from townhall.com. I'm Michael Harrington. The Trump administration is tightening rules on who can receive taxpayer-funded tax credits. Correspondent Willie Nelson fills us in.
4: The Treasury Department and IRS have issued proposed regulations to block illegal immigrants from getting refundable tax credits. The rules clarify that credits such as the Earned Income Tax Credit and Child Tax Credit are federal public benefits reserved for U.S. citizens, nationals, and qualified aliens. Treasury Secretary Scott Bessent said the days of illegal aliens collecting taxpayer-funded benefits are over. Willie Nelson, Washington.
5: The president of Iran is defending a memorandum of understanding with the U.S. as the best way to end the stalled war. He emphasizes the agreement aligns with Iran's dignity and interests. The deal signed in June aimed to end the war and reach a nuclear accord, but key issues remain unresolved. Meanwhile, Iran's new security chief is warning neighboring countries against supporting U.S. sanctions. An army unit in Europe specializing in drone warfare has been told to stop learning and start using the battlefield tech and return to being a traditional infantry battalion.
22: Last November, 600 soldiers formed the 173rd Airborne Brigade in Europe that specialized in drone warfare and was set up to be used as a dedicated unit that could deploy anywhere drones were required. General Christopher Leneve, the Army's acting chief of staff, has ordered that battalion to refocus on its core mission of being an airborne infantry unit. Ukrainian President Vladimir Zelensky said in March that Ukrainian officials were helping five countries in the Middle East and Gulf region counter Iranian drone attacks, while the United States and European countries were among others that were requested their support. Ernie Bennett in Washington.
5: A fast-growing wildfire spread from the Sierra foothills toward the center of Reno, Nevada. The Hawk Fire grew to more than 10,500 acres early today. Nearly 14,000 homes have been evacuated in the region. More on these stories at townhall.com.
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5: Kazakhstan voting today in a parliamentary election expected to further strengthen President Kasym Tokayev's grip on power in Central Asia's largest nation. The pro-presidential party is expected to win a majority in the election today, with other loyal parties also likely to enter parliament. Tokayev has been in office since 2019. He initiated a constitutional overhaul back in the spring to merge two parliamentary chambers into one and expand his own power. Ukrainian President Volodymyr Zelensky says actions by dismissed Defense Minister Mykhailo Fedorov, including his involvement in protests and calls for elections, were misguided. Zelensky also mentions problematic decisions over defense spending and inaccurate information from the defense ministry, which led to an awkward encounter with President Trump about using Starlink in Russia. Zelensky met with reporters to say these things this morning. News and analysis at townhall.com. Well, here's something else you can't eat.
6: A food poisoning outbreak linked to alfalfa sprouts has sickened people in 15 states. The Centers for Disease Control and Prevention says 55 cases have been documented, including 4 hospitalizations. The outbreak involves salmonella and different strains of E. coli. Officials say the cases are linked to alfalfa sprouts from Everything Sprouts, a Minnesota grower. The sprouts were sold under the Calco and Everything Sprouts brands. Last year, the FDA warned Everything Sprouts about several concerns, including a leaking roof. Keith Peters reporting.
5: Early Motown songwriter Janie Bradford Hobbs has died at the age of 87. She helped pen hits such as Money, That's What I Want, and Too Busy Thinking About My Baby. Bradford Hobbs joined Motown as a receptionist in 1958 at first, then she went on to join Berry Gordy in writing a number of songs. More on these stories at townhall.com.
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10: No, this is a serious talk on everything that affects you. You know what we'll do? We'll do the markets. We'll do the economy. We'll do jobs, your job, your industry, employment, scams, shams, corruption, and I hope you don't mind. As you know, we pride ourselves here on one thing for starters, and that is we don't suffer any fools, any BS, any lies out of DC, corruption. We have hit them both sides very hard. We have complimented when we needed to compliment. When the President Trump came in January, of 25, right? And since January of 25, he has been out telling you that everybody else pays the tariffs, right? He gets on TV and says everybody else pays the tariffs. Tariff is the greatest word in the dictionary, and we have taken that on. The president today, I don't know if he knows it, admitted he's been lying out his arse to the American public since January of 2025. And if you do recall, Liberation Day last April of 25. Markets were crashing. commerce was stalling. The market dropped 10% that Thursday and Friday because of gargantuan tariffs, up to 150%. And that weekend, it's quite known in Washington circles that there was a lot of screaming going on at the White House, and the president was blaming everybody but himself. But when all was said and done, they were rolling the whole stupid thing back on that Monday. On that Monday, it was leaked. So they denied it because it was leaked. So they waited till Wednesday. On that Monday, on the news, they were getting rid of those Liberation Day tariffs, which were insane. The market rallied, the Dow 2,600 points, if memory serves me right, in minutes. And then went back down when they denied. And then Wednesday, right back up again when they got rid of them. On that Friday, before the weekend, what was it, GM that said we're not delivering cars? Amazon said we're not delivering stuff either? It was pretty much the stupidest economic idea, I even said this, I had seen in decades, out of the man who professes to be an absolute genius businessman. It was actually good news that the market crashed and the economy and commerce was stalling. It forced them out of it. But since he's been tit-for-tatting things and stuff like that, he just put one a 50%er on Canada and backed away with 2 days before. While he's been telling us, oh, they pay the tariffs. Let me read something to you. By the way, I know I haven't done the big introduction yet, but we will. This is a social media post by the president. Today, I concluded a deal, get this, to substantially lower the price of ground beef for working American families. And then he goes on to blame Biden. As everyone knows, under President Biden, beef prices soared at their fastest rate, and the American beef herd fell to its smallest size in modern history. As we work to rebuild this herd and help our ranchers for the next 90 days, the United States will allow up to 300,000 metric tons of product for ground beef to be imported with no tariffs. In other words, he's removing tariffs to lower prices when he was telling us putting on tariffs has somebody pays for somebody else paid. He goes on to say we have a commitment that this beef will be sold at 25% below current market prices. What? This deal reduced prices for Americans while giving space for our great American beef herd to grow again. Thank you for your attention to this matter. First off, he's now admitting that because of his tariffs, prices for beef went up. When he's been telling us, it's the exact opposite. And then he goes on to say, it's going to be sold at 25% below current market prices. So who's ever selling is going to lose their ass. And guess what happened also? Our ranchers came out against this because you're lowering the cost of beef coming in from elsewhere, competing with us. So the opposite of America first, the same as the steal he just did. So he's all over the map. And again, we're not going to use pejoratives, but my goodness gracious, I don't think he knows what he's doing. And I worry going forward that he's just going to be doing too much, and look out. This week, gold has soared. Crypto has now come out of its slumber. What does that tell you? I guess we'll find out in time. Anyway, bluntly, the president has lied to you, the American public, since January of 2025. He's lied to you all the way around on tariffs. He's now in one little social media post said to you, lowering tariffs will lower costs here. I can't tell you how much that pisses me off. He's got another 2 years and stuff to who knows what he's going to say or do next. And again, as I stated, the ranchers are now pissed off. They actually came out with a statement how now he is working against the American rancher. Working against them. Amazing. Amazing. You know what we say about tariffs? Get rid of them! All it is a tax on us and our business. That's it. Now, I keep hearing, well, what about reciprocal? I get that. I'm actually pretty decently good with that because it squares things. Other than that, enough. This on top of the Treasury Secretary lying to you also. He said growth will cure the debt and deficit. He knows he's lying. The president wants to increase defense spending by $500 billion. Yeah, growth's going to cure that? I got to tell you, this Republican Party is socialist. The Democrats are Marxists and communists. What can I say? Control freaks on the left, control freaks on the right, moving the chairs on the deck in both parties. And now the president wants to price control beef so you lose money. You know what I've been complaining about? The supermarkets in New York City, they want to do 30% below. This is what the president's saying. Up next, we'll introduce ourselves and the markets. This is the one only Investor's Edge.

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13: And welcome once again to Investor's Edge. As I stated, serious talk on everything that affects you, the markets, the economy, your job, your industry, the Morlocks in D.C. We mix Washington markets and the economy. We never used to do Washington, but $40 trillion of debt, $2.2 trillion in deficits this year, $1 point whatever trillion to interest. and just overall control freakism, we have to include them, unfortunately. Think about this. Just today, the president wants price controls on beef. He's Mondami from New York City who wants price controls on supermarkets. By the way, you know, we get emails from people that love the guy, hate the guy, love the guy, hate the guy. I can't begin to tell you how many people emailed me saying I'm wrong on tariffs. Every one of those emails should email me now saying, yeah, you're right. And we take no joy in this. But we got a socialist in the White House. There's a socialist there. Whoa, buddy, lower taxes. Yeah, and raise taxes. And buying into industry. And corrupt and self-dealing is... Remember, we were ripping on Hunter Biden and the Biden family for $25 million. This Trump family's made $4 billion. And let me just tell you something, not the right way. And that's why they're going to lose in November big time. The Marxist Party's going to be running ads like you wouldn't believe. No, you would believe, actually. And if you don't get this radio show in your city, we'll post it at BarryK.com. We'll also post it on our X feed. If you don't follow us on X, you should. If you'd like to email us, just be nice and respectful. You can disagree, and we can disagree with you, but be respectful. No need to get crazy. Just remember, we're here for you. They're not. I keep hearing they're working for you. No, they're not. President's family made $4 billion of all the insider training from these politicians. What are you doing? They're trying a kid. And then this. And by the way, it's only for 90 days? What happens day 91? Muy estupido. Economically illiterate. We move on. So Dow was down 700 yesterday, is up 517 today. Here's the problem. Caterpillar and Goldman Sachs today were about 350 of those Dow points. Just two names. Caterpillar was just up 1.5%. Goldman was up 3% and change. They were down like 500 Dow points over the last 2 days, or 450. In the Dow, Goldman is 11 times as important as Coke. It's 26 times as important as Nike. I really do believe the Dow people need to change how they do things. Because you now have two names that are just such gargantuan influence. Gargantuan influence. Gargantuan influence. Gargantuan. Now, there are others that are high-priced. But the in Microsoft, Goldman is more than two times on that. Amgen, about 2.5 times. Walmart, Goldman is more than 10 times important. So that's the Dow movement this week, kind of crazy. And today, by the way, I don't have, let's see, Goldman up 3%, Caterpillar up about 1.5. After that, there weren't any big movers. It was just that a bunch of things were up a little bit, and we got back 517 of the 700 yesterday. What else? Let me start with the semiconductors and the artificial intelligence. They're still a problem. They're pretty much a void. They were mostly red today. And weak. And not very good chart patterns. I don't know if they get a lot worse from here. I do know on a relative basis, they are losing relative strength big time. Big time. There are voids. Any way you cut it. And I know what you're hearing from the bulls. Pay attention to us. We'll let you know if things change. But you can just tell. When I do my scans, they tend to not lie too much. And it's pretty much every name. And some are stronger than others. Some are stronger than others. So that's that. What else? Airlines, cruise lines, casinos. They bounce today. Very weak. I'd call hotels in there also. So travel related. Very, very weak. Wanted to make note of that also. And before I go into other areas, interesting. Something that happened this week. Our Treasury Secretary jumped in and we're buying the long end of the bond market. It dropped yields for a day. Yields are back up the 10-year above when he made the announcement. For me, that is a big HMMMMMM !! Regardless of what I tell you about the markets, regardless, if yields keep going higher, it's not great news. It's just not great news. Up next, other parts of the market. I'm Gary. This is the one and only Investor's Edge.

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4: With SRN News, I'm Michael Harrington in Washington. Authorities say that Russian and Ukrainian drone and missile strikes have killed at least 10 people this weekend so far. Ukrainian officials say one person died Saturday in a ballistic missile strike on Kiev. Russia's defense ministry says the strike hit a train depot. Ukrainian authorities say that four others were killed in the Zaporozhye region, two in Kiev. Russian authorities say Ukrainian drone strike killed three people, including two children, in Russia's Krasnodar region. Years after Hong Kong's annual vigil for the Tiananmen Square crackdown ended, former organizer Tang Quan still discreetly visits former memorial sites in the city. Overt public commemorations have become risky under a crackdown that started following China's takeover of Hong Kong. Two of Tang's former colleagues were convicted Friday of inciting subversion. More on these stories at SRNnews.com.
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19: He's got to be pleased with that. The crowd is just on his feet here. He's a Cinderella boy.
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20: Comes highly recommended. You're going to feel better if you talk to him.

And welcome once again to Investor's Edge. So when we talk about Bitcoin, Ethereum, and crypto and all that crap, we talk about it on a technical basis. There are no fundamentals. Do not believe the BS artists. There are no fundamentals whatsoever. They're just whatever they are. So all we do is talk about them based on what we think. They're in a bull or bear market. And up until Wednesday, we had been bearish on them for obvious reasons. On Wednesday, we told you we thought a bottom was put in. What did we see? Well, for 10 weeks, it held the lows and did a little back and fill and back and fill and back and fill and back and fill, just up and down. And on Wednesday, had a very high volume move above the high of the past 10 weeks. So we said to you, that is a characteristic of a bottom being put in. Well, just letting you know, the symbol for Bitcoin, the IBIT, closed that day at 38.78. It closed today in 2 days, 43.68. It's like 16 or 17%. 16 or 17%. Just let you know. Ethereum did the same. And the Coinbase, MicroStrategy, Robinhood have also been on the move. A ton of Robinhood trading is crypto. Just letting you know. How far it goes, I don't have a freaking clue. Why is it moving? I don't have a freaking clue. Except to say, it could be the head of the Treasury poking his hands into the market, which potentially is inflationary or stupid. I don't know. I don't know. So that's that, and we're not telling you to buy, sell, short, or cover. We told you on Wednesday we thought a bottom had put in. Gold. It was on the date, August 5th. We said to you we thought gold had turned the corner and bottomed. Why? Gapped up. Back above the 50-day moving average, volume heavy, you're never sure. It's commodities. It closed that day at, let's call it 390. It closed today at 423.

now stretched, extended, and overbought. Sentiment in just days have gone coast to coast. The BS artists in crypto who have been sobbing away and in prayer mode all of a sudden are talking 150,000 again, like they know. They don't know. We'll keep you informed. Gold, crypto, lesser extent, silver. Silver's made a move also. And we have to mention the copper slash made a move today. Something like Freeport McMoRan, copper and gold, broke out of a long base today on a gap. How about, if I can find it, Southern Copper almost broke out, but broke above about 6 months range and nearing the old high. So commodity-based, better. Even coal had a good day today. And as you know, steel has been getting hit because of the president's lowering the steel tariffs. They bounced a little bit, but steel stocks kind of crashed over a three-day period. I would call a good drop. How's that? So, some commodities. But as I'm scanning, oh, by the way, again, the Dow up 517, but a ton of it was those two names. The NASDAQ 100 up 113 and 95. By the end of the day, some of the better software, which was weak early, finished better. But I'm letting you know again, the semis, artificial intelligence plays, in my eyes, are suspect. And I think they're in bear mode of differing levels. You got Micron just under the 50-day, but you got names that are down 50%. There are names in AI down 50%. There are some semis near that. So things have really changed in the market. Really changed. What hasn't changed is that analysts are still telling you to buy the semis and artificial intelligence as they get hit. Because that's how they are. Be careful. We'll let you know if things change. Sticking out again, yields right back up. And I'm just wondering if the government buying up the long bond can't keep yields down for one day, who's doing the selling and why? Is it the out of control debt and deficits? Don't know. Is inflation coming back in a big way? Don't know. All I know is, 10-year at 4.738, 30-year at 5.276. Go check out mortgage rates. Oil was flat today, but still elevated. And as you know, I think the president, has he just dropped even thinking about Iran? The latest. Oh, we're just going to economically do this, that, and the other thing to them. So everything he said he would do, he's not. If they killed any more servicemen and women, he'd destroy them. That happened. No. Cross red lines, hit another ship.

Nothing. I think he's just dropped it. And it's not a matter of who won. Unfortunately, what we said from pretty much the first week, maybe the first month, boy, they miscalculated everything. And the fact that people still have their jobs on this miscalculation. By the way, this is kind of not on Trump. He's getting advice from others that are supposed to get a decent feel. Complete blunder. Hey, up next, this, that, and the other thing, whatever else. I'm Gary. This is the one only Investor's Edge.

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0: So, what a difference a good communicator could make. So, 2 weeks ago, I'm flying up to New York City. My flight gets canceled. And it wasn't even weather. It was about staffing up in the New York City corridor. A bunch of flights, LaGuardia and Kennedy, were canceled. So last night, I usually take an 8 p.m. flight. And I knew there was some weather, so I said, screw that, I'm going to take a 5 p.m. flight. And everything's kind of on time, but I know there's weather up in New York, so I know probably not, but you still get there on time. I think we left at 10 p.m., 9:30. I got to bed at 1:30. And it's never fun. And what happened was they put us on the plane. There was a stoppage. And then the stoppage went away. And then on the plane, another stoppage. And if you looked at the radar of the United States last night, it was just really New York City. All of New York was getting just pounded away, that part of the East Coast. The rest of the United States was clear. So we get delayed, we get off the plane, and finally, and I'm wondering if I'm even getting out, and then I see that the weather is going to get better, and then I see that a Kennedy flight, I'm flying to LaGuardia, is going out, so I know we're going out. But before we were let off the plane, we had this pilot. I wish I got his name. What a great communicator. Explaining things in a way, you know, sometimes it's the way you explain them. Fantastic. And it turns out he had his family on, had his son on, put his son on the mic, who jokingly say, come on, Dad, get us there. Anyway, we get back on the plane and we had to wait a bit again. There was another ground stoppage, so holy crap. But we finally went, and just the way the pilot, by the way, I flew JetBlue last night. The way the pilot communicated and handled it, fantastic. I even went over to him and shook his hand and complimented him, because that really does matter. There were some people, you know, getting a little tense and, you know, like it's the pilot's fault or like it's the steward's fault. Come on. Anyway, just wanted to let you know, I'm stupid. I should have got the guy's name. I should have got his name. Anyway, good job. Got us there safe. Got to bed at 1:30. Woke up to a triple espresso. It's the only way I could have got going today. And JetBlue, much better in the last couple of months. As I told you, JetBlue kind of has drifted, not as good as it used to be. It's been much better in the last couple of months. I fly JetBlue and Delta, mostly Delta, but JetBlue also up to the Northeast Corridor from Florida. Definitely JetBlue better. For a while, it felt like some of the people working there were just tolerating the passengers, and you can't do that. Anyway, that's my story about last night's travel, and man, I'm telling you, traveling up to the Northeast Corridor, that is a pain in the arse. That's all I can tell you. What else today? Interest rates. We'll see what happens. As I mentioned, some of the better software names that were really pulling back hard. NET was up 14 today. Snow was up 11. But they had come down pretty darn good. Medicals, definitely a pretty good last week or two. And again, the story of the week for the week in review is the Moderna/Merck discovery, for lack of a better word. You know, there's a lot of cancers that were big death sentence years ago. Not as much anymore. Think about AIDS. It was a death sentence. Not anymore. Multiple myeloma. My uncle got it many years ago, died within a year. People live much longer lives now. We should, without a doubt, that's why I hate when anybody starts ripping on Big Pharma. Some of the medical breakthroughs from these Big Pharma companies, those medical breakthroughs save lives and squelch your pain. I don't know. I'm not so sure I'd like to piss on the people that are doing that. But of course there are. And I know there's an issue on the what they charge, and I get it. I get it. Hopefully that gets figured out in time, because there are others that are trying to do something about it. Go read up what Mark Cuban's been doing with drug prices. So a lot of moving parts this week. And it's going to be interesting to see in the weeks ahead. Gold and crypto on the move? Right when we're getting government interfering with markets again? Are they yelling? Is gold and crypto yelling at the Treasury Secretary? That's not a dumb question. Now, we're also hearing now September's always a bad month. We'll let September decide that. That's all. Retail, better day today, but I've got six names in retail that look okay. Target's the strongest retail stock right now. So Target. Restaurant stocks. I got a few that are pretty, Cheesecake Factory and Brinker International. Very strong. I have some economically sensitive names that are okay. Most not very good. That's something that has to be paid attention to. And then this Tesla. They announced robo-taxi in a city today, up 17. Old news pushes it up 17. You got me. Hey, you all have a great weekend. Drive carefully when you get home. Do like we do. Make sure you hug your family, hug your children. They will feel better. You'll feel better. I promise. They will be well. Always thanks for joining us. Peace out, everybody. Good night.
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5: Breaking news this hour from townhall.com. I'm Michael Herring. The White House is escalating economic pressure on Iran, warning countries that helping Tehran could face severe consequences. Correspondent Ron Taylor has more.
6: President Trump calls the initiative Economic D-Day, targeting oil smuggling, cash transfers, front companies, and other financial lifelines to Iran. He says any country allowing those activities will face tremendous economic consequences. Supporters argue that the U.S. has an economic advantage and can pressure Tehran at lower political costs than expanded military action. Treasury Secretary Scott Bessent says maximum economic pressure could reduce the likelihood of a large-scale conflict. Ron Taylor reporting.
5: Meanwhile, the hardline new leader of Iran's top security body is threatening neighbors against joining U.S. efforts to squeeze Tehran. Egypt is trying to revive Iranian-U.S. negotiations, and Iraq and Iran say that Tehran has helped some ships carrying Iraqi oil to transit the Strait of Hormuz. The Treasury Department putting protections in place to help families keep more of their Trump account investment returns. Correspondent Richard Boyd.
7: Treasury Secretary Scott Bessent says families should not lose investment returns to unnecessary fees. The default fund, a State Street S&P 500 exchange-traded fund, charges just 2 basis points, or 0.02%. Proposed regulations would cap all investment options at 10 basis points. Employers could also contribute up to $2,500 per employee each year, tax-free to workers under the program's rules. Richard Boyd reporting.
5: After trade negotiations crumbled last week, President Trump's 50% tariffs on scores of Canadian imports kicked in on Saturday. The new levy is expected to affect roughly $20 billion of Canadian goods, ranging from hockey sticks to agricultural products. More on these stories at townhall.com.
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11: 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Yes, that's true. I am your host. We are pre-recording on Saturday, the day before the airing of the show. And this will air at 9:05 a.m. But I want to let you know that on the sister show, The Real Company, which airs at 11 a.m. at 8:60 The Answer, we had a special guest, Mindy Perchunuk, Chuck. I can't say the last name. I have a brain aneurysm, I guess, occurring only when I try to say her name. But anyway, you might be interested in that show. So a lot of information this week. I thought I'd just cover the gambit because I got a ton of emails, ton of questions. And so let me walk through some of the stuff that's happening in real estate and property management. Of course, we are talking about real estate in the state of California, which is almost an oxymoron because we do everything possible to make it impossible to do real estate in the state of California. Our laws are overwhelming. Our regulations are overwhelming. And, of course, we have the national interest rates, which basically puts the millennials and the Oppenheimers, if you will, that's what they think of themselves, in their mental strategies and abilities. They are basically ambivalent about buying homes because they want a rate like mommy and

0: daddy. They live at home. Typically, your current buyers, believe it or not, are at the age of 40 to 45. They come from basically apartments or living at home with their parents. Saves a ton of money because those parents are from my generation, and they don't like to charge their kids to do anything. So we all suffer from the same stupid mentalities of child rearing, if you will. And we want to take care of our children. We want them to have a better life than we have. But it's difficult because we're all suffering under liberal mentality, which basically thwarts any idea of success, because success can only come at someone else's expense, so they think. I come from a different mindset, thinking that I want people around me to be successful because I learn from them, I benefit from what they make, produce, or think of, and I'm happy to be there. So I want to share some things with you that happen in the mortgage and real estate business, because that's what I am, and also property management. We're talking about financing, and rates are very high right now. They're at 6.7 for conforming 30-year fixed. Google in your area what conforming rates are, but there's another rate above that that's a little bit more expensive. The banks have used it and piled on. It's almost like a monopoly thought, if you will, because they have a phrase called temporary conforming that, well, from my idea, temporary can't be longer than 15 years, but evidently it is, because we have temporary conforming rates, and then we have jumbo and super jumbo. And what are the different ways of buying and selling that we do have? And I want to give some ideas out there, because we have sellers, literally, I had over 8 listings that I literally had to tell the sellers what you want to do and what you deserve to receive for your property. The sale of your property is not coexisting with the mentality of the buyers today, so the two are not going to come together. If you listen to the show before, you understand that a deal is something that works equally well for both sides. Obviously, you're not going to make a deal unless part of it works for you. You're going to hate parts of the deal. You're going to love parts of it. And, of course, the opposing side, the seller or the buyer, feels the same way. But a deal is where both people are kind of content with the outset. That's why they signed and said, let's go for it. But they also have things that they wish were different. So that truly is the art of the deal. Donald Trump has that in his book. But anyone that's been in sales and understands the mentality of selling and buying, obviously, there's an axiom there that I came up with years ago, and I made it up myself, but it's my boat sale. And the idea is that, let me give you the structure to give you an idea what a real deal is and what it takes to make it. So I'm going to give you some alternative ideas that came up this week for me with a couple clients, 2 different ones, actually 3 different ones, but talking about the reverse mortgage part of it as well. So I have an older man. This is a fantasy because it's a story I'm telling you to understand really what juvenile sales people in real estate business, car business, any kind of business in sales that don't understand about the idea of a deal. But think of this story here. We have an older man selling a 19-foot Cobalt IO boat. If you know anything about it, it's a beautiful, it's like a Cadillac of a boat. I don't even know if they make them any longer. I had one way back in 1980, so almost 45 years ago. Oh my gosh, I can't believe it was that long ago. Anyway, the old man took perfect care of it. It looks beautiful, looks brand new, and maybe it's worth, you know, $20,000, but anyone that gets it is going to be very happy because it is going to be just like a new one that probably costs $75 today. So he knows it's worth $20. He'll take $20, but he's going to advertise for $25,000 because he has to give himself some wiggle room. No one likes to pay the asking price. Even if the asking price is $50,000 below what the thing is worth, always someone has to go, let's make sure we get it. Let's put the knife in just a little deeper. And even though we're getting a deal that's $50,000 better than anything else we ever saw in the house, let's just twist the knife a little bit and those after $75,000 discount. That's the mentality of the buyer. So the seller has that in his mind. So he's going to set up for that program and ask $25,000 for a $20,000, basically his mindset that he'll take. Now we have a young man and a young family that love to have this new Cobalt boat that is $75,000. I don't even know if they are, folks. Don't email me and correct me. It could be $100,000 today. But let's, for the sake of this story, it's a $75,000 boat, brand new. He sees this one advertised for $25,000, and he just thinks it's the greatest deal on earth. It's the greatest deal on earth. He's almost happy to pay the $25,000 because the new one is $75,000, and this one looks brand new. It has like 12 hours on the engine. I'm being overly dramatic, folks. But anyway, but to get the $20,000 that he'll pay, he's going to offer $15,000. So for the newbie, the apprentice salesperson, the person who doesn't understand human nature, because that's what drives sales is human nature, who has a hot button that can be pressed that it be satisfied, but he's going to offer $15,000 when he had $20,000 in his savings account that he wished he had $25,000 to pay for it if the guy said, I want $30,000 now that he saw it. So the salesperson, the one owning the boat, will settle for $20,000 but asking you $25,000, and the buyer would love to pay all the money on earth up to $35,000, but he only has $20,000 in his savings account, and his wife said, you could spend it, honey, I love you, on the boat for the family, right? So he's going to offer $15,000. Now, to the moron out there, $15,000 offer, $25,000 ask. We're $10,000 away from a deal, when in reality, both parties are on the same number of $20,000. It's the good salesperson that recognizes that, and you need to recognize that when you're buying real estate as well. And so that's my story to tell you that, yes, a deal is a deal when it's done, and there's a way to get there, and the way to get there is not to be adversarial, but to see what it takes to make someone happy. So I'm going to give you an example. I purchased in my lifetime, not telling you how old I am, but I've been doing mortgage and real estate for over 20 years with a license, actually 25 years pretty much, but without a license, personally buying real estate, I bought my first property when I was 20 years old. And so it was above average price, the average selling price in California at the time. I bought a home in Discovery Bay. It was a brand new place. It was commuter when the 580 was had the capacity to go 70 miles an hour all the way from, I guess, Byron, Discovery Bay, Brentwood area, all the way to San Jose. But, of course, that all changed with .com and all the traffic and so on and so forth, and made it really not feasible to live there any longer or work there any longer. So something had to give, and something did give. But here's the deal. I wanted to talk about people that really try to buy with no money down and steal someone else's property. Like I said, I had about 8 listings. I convinced 6 of them to take their houses off the market because what their houses were worth and what the market is willing to offer. And basically, the market is saying, unless we can steal your house, we don't want to buy it. And we'll be back in a couple minutes on the company radio show, and we'll continue this conversation with housing and prices and offers and sales.
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6: Now, back to the company, making sense of your money matters. Once again, your host, Ed Lewis.
0: Hey, welcome back to the company. And I was talking about the different ways, and these had these six listings that I convinced the people to remove their properties from the MLS. No sense having them rot out there. And as for something that it's worth, you know, even if you're pricing in the comps and it's acceptable, it's still very hard to buy because it's really hard for a buyer to wrap their minds around a 6.75 30-year fix. They don't want to even think about adjustable rates because they heard about all the foreclosures and adjustables and all those other things. And the last thing they have in their mind, because they're not educated on the matter, is how can you achieve seller financing? How is that possible? But it is possible. I've purchased in my career about five properties, you know, so it doesn't happen often, maybe one every 3 or 4 years, using seller financing. And how did I get to do that? So what's the criteria in order to receive, if you're the buyer, seller financing? Well, one is to be fully qualified to buy in the first place. You can't have bad credit and think that someone's going to say, yeah, I'll sell you my house and carry the loan, even though you don't pay anybody else. That's not going to work. You have to have good credit. And we've had shows before how to improve your credit. You know, if you don't know how and you want to email me, I'll give you some basic backgrounds that you could take on your own. You don't have to pay someone $45 a month for the process. There's a lot of companies that do this. All the methods of repairing credit are different. And a lot of criteria that used to be on credit reports like tax liens and so on and so forth do not show up there now. Lawsuits have made it to where government and people that are doing collections really can't expose your unwillingness to pay them on your credit report. So they have to meet a fine line criteria in order to produce collection on your credit report, believe it or not. So the government is the last people or person or entity or individual, anything you want to say, who's ever mad at you that works for a government facility or entity. They cannot put basically liens on your credit. It's very difficult for them to do that. They don't want to be sued. They're very lenient. It's all based on the lowest common denominator in society. We don't want to hurt anybody. So therefore, they're not protecting anybody because they're not giving out true information. But that's another whole gambit. But anyway, if you have good credit and you want seller financing, how does it work for both parties? So the reason I told you about the vote story is because you both have to be on the same number. You're going to find people that really don't need to sell their house. Those are the people that you want to contact or be involved in for seller financing. I'm giving you a lot of information here, but I don't expect people to be emailing and knocking on people's doors, sell, buy your house if you'll carry and all that stuff. It's not that simple. You have to be involved. You have to look at the property. You have to have an agent that can tell you, or you can do the legwork yourself, but it's time consuming. Have an agent basically know when someone owns most of their property. They're buying selling a house that's $900,000, $950,000, or $1 million, and they owe $200,000, and they're going to move to Northern California because they're out of their minds and still going to stay in the state, even though they can leave with their full pension. A little tongue-in-cheek there for you. But let's just say they don't need to sell that house in order to buy another one. Or maybe even they're already out of the house. Already out of the house is a big indicator that seller financing may be available. So what do you have to do to get seller financing if you're the buyer? Well, you can't be asking for a giant discount and then also, can I have everything my way? Can you carry the loan at 5%? Can you carry it for 30 years? And can you give me, you know, $200,000 off of the price of your house? That's not going to work. You have to be able to press some of their buttons that they want. In other words, yes, it's an older home that's been well cared for. It's in a beautiful neighborhood. There's lots of growth as far as trees go that you cannot replace. Financially, almost not doable to have 30-year-old trees around a brand-new property. It's not affordable in most cases. But you love the property. It's a little dated, but you want to leave it dated. That's how nice it is. And they want $1 million for it. And they own it outright. And they're already basically moving to a retirement community. But they love their home. They've been in it for 30 years. So here's one of the things. They still get to stay on title as the lien holder. That's a gift. And maybe you only have $100,000 now, but maybe mom and dad are going to kick in $200,000 in a year with a cashed-in CD, or maybe 9 months, and it's got, you know, 9 months, I don't know, months to go on a 12-month certificate of deposit. And so you're going to have that extra money. So you can structure where I'll give you all the want for the house right now. I don't want to argue with the price. I'll give you $100,000 now. I'll make payments at 5% interest. In other words, isn't that fair? Because when they sell their home, they're not going to get more than that in the bank, and most older people are not going to put this in a structured environment where they can't take it out without paying taxes on it, huge sums of taxes. So they're probably not going to invest in the stock market, being senior citizens in any way. They're going to basically put it in a savings account. They're going to take it to the trustee Wells Fargo, B of A, or Chase Bank that pays 2.6%. But the advertiser paying 3.5%, but only if you leave it in there, and then 2 months you don't get any interest for it. And that's how they get away with that fake advertising. But we're looking for the annual percentage rate return. And if it's 2.6%, which is, you know, inflation, so the same amount of dollar value going in is going to be coming out. But that's where they're going to put their money. And if you offer them 5%, they're going to make more than that. And if you don't pay, you can do something that makes them feel good about it. They contact a professional. You can give them the power of sale clause, mark it on the contract. What does that mean? That means they don't have to go through any judicial foreclosure process if you don't pay them. You don't honor the note that you give them to buy that property, guess what they can do? They can take it back. Power of sale clause. You did not pay. Proof that you did not pay. Service them that they did not pay. Save all the money. There's no foreclosure involved. But the power of sale clause says you can take the property back. And you give them the other $200,000 in a year, and then now you're paying interest on the remaining $700,000 because you basically put $300,000 down in the structured down payment environment. And then how long do you do this loan for? You ask for 3 years. You ask for something that's reasonable, that you can make sure the property appreciates, that you'll have good equity in it, and that hopefully rates come down because the world is seeing the light and saying, yes, we don't think we're going to ever see 3%, which is free money because it basically keeps up with inflation. But we're going to see 5% mortgage rate someday, maybe 5.5%, which is fair. 5.5 to 6 is very fair. The only thing that makes it unfair is that people talk about their 3% loans in front of people that are looking for loans, and they don't like it that they're not getting the 3% loan. But 5.5 to 6% is very fair, because that money in the old days would be the bank lends you the money at 6%, they pay the passbook 3.5 or 4, they make a 2% big, a profit on it, if you will. Everybody's happy. You're getting 4% on your passbook instead of 2.6, and the bank is making 2%, and you've got a 6% mortgage, which is very fair in these economic times. So the 6.7 drives you nuts. But anyway, you offer all that, and you say you're not going to argue. You're a good person. You meet the people. You say you're going to pay them what you're going to pay them. You give them all the money, and you offer purchasing the property with maybe a 5-day contingency for not an appraisal, because they're carrying the loan for you. So you save the money on the appraisal as the buyer. You also save a lot of money on escrow fees and cost to do things, as far as execute contracts and so on and so forth. So you're going to have a notary, that's it. You're going to have an escrow. Obviously, it has to be open with an escrow title company up here in L.A. It's two different companies up here. Collectively, is done at one address, right? Title and escrow is done. Owen Public's a good one. Stewart's a good one. North American Title's another good one. I have to do business only with Owen Public because I love those people. They take care of me. They do things the right way. They're on it. There's no delay in paperwork. They don't tell me they have to get the nails done. They can't print the paperwork tonight and the buyer sign it tomorrow. I don't get that. If the paperwork is going to come in at 5:30, they're staying a half hour. They print the paperwork, and we get a mobile signing notary, and the paperwork is signed that evening, and it's firing. It's good. Everything's moving ahead. Last thing you want to do is give a bank a reason to change their mind. When they generate paperwork for a loan, and the contract's going to go through, sign it as quickly as possible if you're the buyer. Sign it, get it done. If you're the seller, help them sign it right away and offer incentives if you have to. We used to tell people that we'll pay the interest when we're flipping properties. We flipped over 704 properties in a 5-year period of time. A lot of loans, a lot of contracts. And when that happened and people said, well, we're good, we're ready to close now, but we don't want to pay the interest for the remaining 10 days, so we want to start on the first of the month, we would say, tell you what we'll do. We will pay the interest for the 10 days on your loan. Close now, and you can have the house 10 days earlier at our expense.
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0: Hey, welcome back to the Company Radio Show. And we had a little technical difficulty where basically I was talking into air. So I don't know exactly where I ended on the last segment, but I was talking about pressing the hot buttons of the seller to the buyer, how to get a seller financing deal arranged, and how it transpires, so to speak. And basically you're saving, if you do seller financing as the buyer, you're saving the cost of an appraisal. You're saving all the fees that you could be generating with a loan since the seller's carrying. The seller is kind of happy because he got his number. He's getting 5% interest instead of 2.6 in the bank. So he's making money. You've given him the power of sale clause, so he doesn't have to hire attorneys to foreclose on you when you don't pay. So there are a lot of benefits to the seller to get his number. And he doesn't have to pay commission, maybe, to you, only to the selling agent. It makes sense. But if you have to have an agent help you, then obviously they're going to get paid as well. So anyway, that's how the gist of it goes with seller financing. And like I said, in my real estate career from age 20 for my first purchase, which was at 10.25%, give you an idea, was in 1979, to today that we're at 6.7, and there was 18 to 20% in the interim. And also we had the, right before COVID, we had the 3% loans, and it didn't actually make any sense at all, but it basically was free money, and a lot of people took advantage of that. So I'm going to take a quick one-second water break here because I'm coughing. Apologize, folks. Anyway, so that's the idea of a deal that works for a seller and a buyer, and how do you approach it? So I want to give you a couple ideas of what happened in our business to reflect on it for you. We had a customer from years and years ago. I helped her son buy a house. She put down the down payment, very nice lady. And she had a home in back of her where the owner was a man that was divorced, living by himself in the home in Pittsburgh. And the home was worth about $850, give or take. And it was being foreclosed on because he was in a home. They didn't know what to do. But she wanted to be able to approach and possibly make a deal. And so the wife was still there. And so according to the lady that I was talking to, the wife was trying to save the house from foreclosure. So I gave her a couple ideas of what to do. And one of them was approach the woman, see what it takes to redeem it. They owed $350 on the house. So worth $850, the $500,000 of equity that's going to go out the window when the bank takes over. They have fiduciary responsibility, but they also have expenses to make sure that the house is sold in a reasonable, auctionable way where they can't be sued later on because they took a quick deal. So they're going to sell the house at auction most likely. It's going to be a deal for the person that buys cash. And the bank is going to take their loan balance. They're going to take that money. They're going to take the amount of money it took to foreclose on the property, maybe upwards of maybe $50,000 to $60,000. And the change, the remaining cash, will go to the gentleman that's in a home. Well, my idea was for the lady that had the neighbor that was going through this process is contact the woman and see what it'll take to redeem the property. And by redeeming, I mean what is owed to refresh the loan, to bring it current, if it's possible it could bring broad current. Speak about that amount of money, whatever it takes. Tell her you'll contribute that, and she contributes the loan balance. She gets that, and then you get your money back. But you put in, let's say it's $45,000, give or take, with all the fees that probably generated by this time. And so each of you get your own money back typically, so that means you would owe $400,000. And then you would put in whatever it takes to make the property currently beautiful and rehab and get all the money for the property. So if you had to put $50 in and it increases the value to $950, the $50 is going to get you $50, so that's a profit as well. And then work out a formula that's fair for you and her to split the profits when the house is sold. It's that easy. I mean, you're talking about hiring an attorney, real estate attorney, maybe an hour to draw up your plans and put your thoughts into legal ease to where it protects both parties. But that's a way to save a house from foreclosure, to do an equity share. And so these things are available, but people just don't think about them. And I'm just trying to give you some ideas of what's out there in this market, because who wants to pay all the money for a property right now? It's not going to be sold. And if it is sold, someone's basically stealing it. And if they're stealing it, they're going to complain about the interest rate anyway, which doesn't make sense to me, because if you're getting a hell of a deal on a property, you shouldn't mind carrying it at 6.7% interest and then refinance later. So the thought, I cover this many times, but if you can get a 950 house that you liked for 850, saving $100,000, you're not in line with a bunch of millennials fighting over it, you're going to get it right away because it's been on the market for 64 days. You're going to get your incredible deal, but you're going to have to finance it like through the mafia almost, the government mafia, if you will, with the interest rates at 6.7. But bite that bullet, because the difference of 6.7 and 5.7 on the mortgage you're going to carry is probably $10,000 to $12,000 a year or $1,000 a month. So here's my thought process. If you have to pay a $12,000 carrying charge, which is deductible on your taxes anyway, used to be anything below 750 loan, and that's all being changed by Donald Trump. We're in the ebb and flow as far as what's tax deductible and what's not these days, but more and more stuff is becoming tax deductible to help the economy move along. But let's just say it costs you an extra $1,000 a month to carry that loan, but you saved $100,000 on the house and you didn't have to find anybody and overbid on it. And when rates come down, you refinance it at 5.8. If they don't come down, what do you think is going to happen? The house is still going to go up in value, because California is like the most anti-growth state as far as business goes. 35th, if I recall correctly, at the paperwork that I've been reading in articles, 35th in education, 35th in productivity. It's unbelievable. So, yes, there's not a lot of houses going to be built because it's too costly to build them, to get the master plan approved and go through the environmental impact report. So there's a way for you to basically get a deal on a house, carry it through the rough times, if you will, the next year as far as interest rates go, and refinance it when the rates come down. And if they never come down, so be it. At least you have a home. You're going to be paying rent somewhere anyway. What's the difference between $4,000 a month rent and basically, I don't know, $5,800 that you have to pay to, and that $5,800 is tax deductible as far as the mortgage interest and the property taxes? When it's all said and done, if you had the decent job it takes to buy that house and qualify for it, you're probably writing off $25,000, $30,000 of income off your income tax liability, which in your tax bracket might be as much as the $10,000 a month anyway. So, excuse me, not a month, a year. So you're saving basically money on getting the purchase now, but your tax advantages basically are turning you into an owner instead of a tenant. And no one's going to tell you you can't paint the inside of your house this color. No one's telling you you can't redo a kitchen cabinet. You can't do the garden the way you want. No one's telling you that you can't have family stay. These are all rules that are based into leases that people have when they lease properties. Believe me, I understand this. We have a property management company. So when this is happening to you, you're saying, okay, when it's all said and done, it's costing me $1,000 a month more after I'm done with all the tax deductions I have to own a house than it is to rent one. So let me do the math on that for you. We're talking about $12,000 a year. Is anyone out there in the audience, even in this terrible times we have appreciation-wise on real estate in California, who doesn't believe that a $850 house won't go up $12,000 a year? So the money's coming back to you in a forced savings account. We'll be back in a moment on the Company Radio Show.
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20: Turbulent times call for clear-headed insight. 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That's where we come in. 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
21: With SRN News, I'm Michael Harrington in Washington. After trade negotiations crumbled in the 11th hour this past week, President Trump's 50% tariffs on scores of Canadian imports kicked in yesterday. The new levies are expected to affect roughly $20 billion of Canadian goods, ranging from hockey sticks to agricultural products. Canada's Prime Minister Mark Carney quickly promised his government will roll out dollar-for-dollar retaliatory tariffs. A federal appeals panel has ruled that President Trump's goal of ending sex change operations on children is not improper and cannot be the basis for quashing a subpoena issued against a provider of such procedures. In a 2-1 decision, a panel of the 9th U.S. Circuit Court of Appeals says the efficacy and long-term risk of the treatments are uncertain. Judges also found the president has the power to align the Justice Department's priorities with his own. This is SRN News.
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0: Well, welcome back to The Company Radio Show. Please to come in the gambit here based on the emails that I've received during the week. And just want to make sure I kind of respond objectively, but informatively as possible to the people that took their time to ask me the questions in the emails and phone calls. So I mentioned the lady that had the foreclosure buy. I have a couple stories to tell you as far as tenant interactions go with property management. You know, we have a property management company about approximately 140 homes. So it's not giant, but it's not a small company. It's very well run. It's all AI run before AI was popular. We have 11 software programs that run the company. So we run mean and lean, very responsive to tenants and landlords, respectively. And that's basically why our average tenancy is 4.7 years. Can you imagine people on average living in a rental property 4.7 years? So what makes them do that? It's the service. It's they responded to in a timely manner when they complain about a maintenance issue. We don't have any junk that we rent. We don't have any slum lord type properties where the phone calls are just off the hook because all the things wrong with the properties. We won't take over those properties. We're not interested in making $100 a month, 8% commission on a $1,200 property per month, and then have all the phone calls occupy all our time. So we don't cater to junk. We have good stuff, above average properties and above average areas, going all the way from LA all the way to Northern California. And we get properties out of the area because we have landlords that have properties in the area, and they always say, could you please manage my property because it's so well managed up here, we want to take it away from the other property management company that's handling it in LA. Would you

risk that belong to somebody else. So you have to have a trust account, which is the number one thing we run into with people managing their own properties. So these are things you can learn. You have to have it for the benefit of the tenants. That's how you name the account. You have the specific tenants or the property management company. Name yourself. And the other thing is that you have to make sure that you respond to these tenants in a very timely manner. You could be sued for as much as $25,000 just for not responding to a health and safety issue in a timely manner. What's timely? That's the big, deep question. Timely is you're emailed and a response is given back almost immediately through electronics and technology. That's pretty timely. Timely is not when someone says on Thursday, my water heater's out, and you don't get back to them as the owner until Monday or maybe Sunday evening for Monday morning. That is not timely, and you could be subject to a $25,000 fine as a landlord by not taking care of that, quote unquote, in a timely manner. So these issues come into play. But, you know, let's look at the other side of it. You know, we have the 4.7 average. National average is 1.3, believe it or not. What makes people stay? It's the technology. What makes landlords stay? It's the technology. Do we have 100% happy landlords? No. You know what? No matter what we do, no matter how the home is inspected or cared for or watched over, you can have people have a different idea of how they should be able to live inside a property they're renting. There are some people that think you rent a Cadillac at Hertz at the airport, and it's okay for you to go pick up a load of rocks at a quarry. It's okay for that thought process. It's okay for you to park your car right next to a dump truck and have the dump truck open the door into your car and put a big ding. Some people are okay with that. Well, you know what? That mentality still exists in rental properties as well. People can have good credit. I would not say that credit is a indicator of how they're going to take care of your property based on my experiences, but it's a good indicator if people have good credit. It means in many ways they're respectful of other people's stuff. It doesn't mean if someone has poor credit, they're not respectful of your stuff, but they may not be respectful enough of your bill that you sent them. That's why their credit is poor. So that may be an indicator. I'm just saying it's not an absolute. So we do have some Section 8 tenants, meaning that the county, through their programs, and these basically GSAEs, they're general service entities, right? They're not really governmental. They're supplied and supported by government funds, but they could be private companies that are looking to survive and live very thin on a dime. So some of these companies, these GSEs, these housing associations, if you will, Alameda, Contra Costa, Stanislaus, Sacramento, to name a few, I would say of all of them, Alameda's the worst. Contra Costa may be second worst as far as dealing with. They change rules. They're incompetent. They say that I've had where the rent went up $100 a month, and it was originally $3,600, which is nothing. Probably doesn't even cover the insurance displacement to the owner's checking account, if you will. But, you know, you have to try to stay in line, because if you're kind and kind and kind, and all of a sudden, before you know it, 3 years go by, and what you're charging, what you could be charging, is the difference of maybe $300, and you can't get that back because the acceptable increase in rent on an annual basis is CPI plus 5%. That's the max. That's what the government feels. So meaning that the courts will probably feel that if the consumer price index is 2.5 and the 5% adjustment on it, that makes a total of 7.5. So if someone is paying $4,000 a month right now, they basically can have a $300 a month increase, right? They can't go 10%. They go to 7.5. So if you don't increase the rent like you should, and there's a trick about that that I will tell you that we use many times to help out our landlords and our tenants, you can't make that up. You can't all of a sudden say, I'm not going to increase the rent, and all of a sudden you're $500 below the market and say, what am I going to do? The only way to get normal is to get rid of that tenant. And you're not going to get rid of the tenant other than saying, I want to sell the house or my son wants to move in there. Because if you don't sell the house and your son doesn't move in, then the tenant that was there has a case for, and specifically for a lawsuit for you for defrauding them and forcing them to move when you didn't have a reason other than rental increase. So the idea is you should increase the rents as time goes on so you're not trapped and way below the market. I had one customer that came to me and wanted to know if we could rent her property. She was currently charging $1,800, and the rents in the area were $3,500. She said she had a really good tenant, and I said, you know what?

0: save $1,700 a month, which comes out to $20,400 a year in rent, I would be a really good tenant, even if I wasn't. And there's no way you could make up for that. So I told her, I don't know if we really should take your property on as far as management, because we would have to start setting the amount. And all of a sudden she said, I'm way behind. And so she basically wanted to have a 10% increase every year until she got caught up. And I said, you're never going to get caught up. So the only way to get caught up is what I would do is sell that property or move in back into it yourself. And the one you're in right now, sell it, so because you've already lived in it two of the last 5 years, and have the capital gains exemption, $500,000 between you and your husband. And then after you're in this house that's a rental for 2 years, you could sell this one as a owner-occupied property and get the capital gains exemption on this one as well. She says, I didn't realize I could do that. You saved me a fortune. I said, yes, but that's what I would do. And so she did that. So just a little advice there for you. But what do we do? When we come back after the break, I'm going to tell you a way to increase the rent, but not.
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0: Hey, welcome back to The Company radio show. And I had a thought process here of telling you, how could you increase your rent but not? Well, here's an easy way. If you have the soul of Mother Teresa and you don't want to increase rent on your tenants because the world's been good to you, your property taxes haven't gone up, your insurance haven't gone up at all, and you're the anomaly because everyone else lives in California had both those things affect them greatly, especially in the last couple of years. But let's just say your tenant's paying $2,200 a month and you want to keep them, you want to keep them happy, they're taking care of your house, you've been in it, you've basically physically inspected the property, which you cannot do these days. You cannot say, I'm giving you a 24, 48, or 72-hour notice. I'm going to come in your property and I'm going to inspect it. No, you're not allowed to do that. Believe it or not, in the state of California, the tenant's entitled to quiet, peaceful use of the property as long as they're paying you rent in a timely manner. Now, you could say, I want to do a health and safety inspection and plan on that because you're liable for any health and safety inspection negative results, if you will. So that's a way to kind of get in there, but it's still like a caveat little change thing. According to the California Association of Realtors and Mortgage Brokers, their attorneys that are in LA say, you know, even that is kind of wishy-washy. So anyone that tells you you gave them 72 or 24 or 48, I don't know, which is basically, they need to go back to the crack dealer and say, this stuff is working too good. I don't want it anymore. And you shouldn't do drugs anyway. So how do you increase the rent but not increase the rent? Well, let's say you love the tenant and you want to take care of them. When you do the lease over, you raise the rent accordingly to what it should be, and you tell them, I'm going to raise your rent because I don't want to get out of line. I don't want this to go on for 5 years and even not be able to raise your rent. And I can't raise it after not raising it for 5 years and all of a sudden raise it to be even because I'm $500 below. So I'm going to raise your rent to $200, but you're such a good tenant, I'm going to give you $150 a month credit, but your lease is going to read the $200 rent increase. I'm going to give you a goodwill adjustment on my ledger of $150 a month because you're mowing the lawn yourself or whatever it is. And that's the credit. That's the credit is between you and them because you like them. But the lease is going to read the way the lease reads. That's what they pay you. And you tell them that I can't promise you I'm going to do this because then it would be a oral contract. I could just say that, you know, my heart, this is what I'll do. And you could do that all along the way. You could always raise the rent and then always give them a credit each month because you like them above and beyond whatever the lease calls for. Just a little sneaky way. So we've got a little bit of time left. I want to tell you what's basically transpired the last week. We had a client that has basically $1.3 million townhome in Fremont. We had a tenant that was Section 8 that was paying her part $279 a month, and the county was paying the remainder up to a $4,000 a month rent. She lived in the property because she wanted to be close to the school for the hearing and deaf, be close to that environment, I guess, for her son. Long and short of it is that she was there. The average emails I get, I want to throw this in there, for any particular landlord or tenant is probably 20 a year with communications, you know, a little over, you know, 1.5 a month, basically, you'd say. We had over 425 emails from her in 1 year. That'll give you an idea of what a victim this person is. And this is my position, but anyway, her husband, he doesn't have a husband. I apologize for saying that. Sorry, men, you're all lucky you weren't husbands. But anyway, suffice to say that her son was challenged in many ways. We didn't know that he was a challenge mentally. We only knew that there was a hearing impairment. This challenge that he had basically had run-ins before that we didn't know about, wasn't disclosed to us as the property management. He went upstairs in the main bathroom. It was a three-story, basically the living room was downstairs in the garage, if you will. Then you have the stairs to go up to the main level. And then it had the top floor was the bedroom. So three stories, main living was on the second floor, one room downstairs with the garage. So given a picture of this property in your mind, he goes upstairs, main living level, not the top, but main, and starts a fire in the bathroom. Of course, fortunately, the home had a fire suppression system, sprinkler system, and it put the fire out to where it only was confined to the bathroom. But the water from the sprinkler system going off on the middle floor, and then the smoke turned the alarms on to where it even went off on the top floor because there was smoke. So the entire unit was flooded. And this water damage came out to a total of somewhere around $85,000. So she was Section 8, and we said that you're not obligated to stay there and pay the lease. Obviously, you can't live there. The county deemed it uninhabitable. It took a while for the insurance to come into play. And the owner had a policy where he had a 20% deductible. I don't know why you would even get a policy like that, but the $80,000 plus damage, he had to pay 16 of it. So I'm getting off to a little tangent here to tell you the story. But long and short of it is that she couldn't stay there. So as a tenant, no big deal, but as the person that caused the problem of being responsible for the liability, she was responsible for all the lost revenue that the guy had by her not being able to pay rent, the county not paying rent, and even if she left and found somewhere else, he still has to have rental income from the next person. But that all is being put off and procrastinated by a damaged unit that can't be rented. So finally, it's all getting fixed. And what does she do? She says, I'm leaving and I want to get the property inspected. And she went there literally at 11 o'clock at night to get her stuff out of the garage where the construction company allowed her to leave it since she didn't have any money for a storage facility. But she went at 11 o'clock in the evening to get her stuff out and was upset that we didn't give her back her full deposit. And I said, you have literally a $4,000 deposit, which a caveat thrown in there wasn't even made by her, but deposit belongs to her even if a third party paid it for her. But she's playing the victim because a charitable organization paid the deposit for her to stay there. So it wasn't even her money in the first place. And to imagine her gaming the system and getting deposit back money to herself when she caused the damage. So anyway, I gave her a printout and I said, the liability is ongoing. We realize you don't have money. There's no reason for us to sue you for the $8,600 of damage deductible of your security deposit, plus the remaining lost months that he's not renting it so far. And the open liability is the remaining months that rent isn't coming in because the construction isn't complete. So I gave her a printout by law. As a landlord, you have 21 days to supply them with a accounting, a statement of their returned deposit or retention structure, and you give them a reason why. And we don't want to keep anyone's deposit. We'd love to have the property ready to rent to the very next person, but the way some people leave these properties behind is unbelievable to me. If I have enough time, I'll tell you the other one. But this particular one, she decided that she was going to take us to small claims court for $12,000. I don't even know if it's over $10,000 today for small claims, but she wanted treble damages, three times the security deposit, because she didn't get her deposit back or a statement in a timely manner. But here's how ignorant the lady was. We gave her a statement. I personally did it within 3 days of her basically saying she's moving out, basically closing the lease out. She responded to me the very next day and said, I can't believe you're keeping my security deposit. So in other words, 4 days after she moved out, or 17 days short, remaining still of my ability to disclose this statement to her. And I have it in her email, printed out the date. She took us to small claims court, me and the owner, because I'm the property management company, and the owner, and tried to sue us for $12,000. When I told the judge that we responded to her within 3 days, the law is 21, she countered my response and said she didn't like it, even though in her pleadings for her filings for small claims, she said we never responded to her within a 21-day period of time. She responded with a counterclaim that she deserves to have the money back. So obviously, she's referring to the statement I sent her within 4 days. That's what goes on in property management. That's why you need a property management company, because you don't need to be doing it yourself. Believe me, it's not worth it. We'll see you next week on the company radio show and also The Real Company. Tune in at 11 a.m. and 8:60. There'll be a fun show for you to listen to.
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11: Breaking news this hour from townhall.com. I'm Michael Harrington. Some war observers believe that President Trump's words could be nearly as influential as military force in challenging Iran's ruling regime. Here's correspondent Ken Lorman.
12: Analysts say President Trump should spotlight the mullah's brutality, corruption, and hypocrisy, including the privileged lives of regime elites abroad. They argue that stronger communication tools, including efforts to bypass internet blackouts, could help Iranians organize and resist. Supporters believe exposing Tehran's propaganda may be critical to turning public anger into a movement for freedom. Ken Lorman reporting.
11: The wildfires burning across Europe this summer have exposed rusty bombs and mines left over from World War II and even World War I. Correspondent Bob Agnew.
10: A potentially deadly threat has been lurking for decades beneath what is now a blackened landscape. The explosives now threaten the crews fighting those fires. Some of the weapons have exploded in the intense heat. Blasts have been reported in France, Belgium, Germany, and the Netherlands. This wildfire season was supercharged by heavy rains early in the year, which then spurred vegetation growth that became kindling when the summer heat arrived. Bob Agnew reporting.
11: Kazakhstan voting today in parliamentary elections that are expected to further strengthen President Kasym Tokayev's grip on power in Central Asia's largest nation. The pro-presidential party is expected to win a majority in the election today, with other loyalist parties also likely to enter parliament. Ukrainian President Vladimir Zelensky says actions by dismissed Defense Secretary Mikhail Fedorov, including his involvement in protests and calls for elections, were misguided. Zelensky also mentions problematic decisions on defense spending. More on these stories at townhall.com.
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11: Iran's president is defending a memorandum of understanding with the U.S. as the best way to end the stalled war. He emphasizes the agreement aligns with Iran's dignity and interests, in his words. The deal signed in June aims to end the war with a nuclear accord, but key issues remain unresolved. Meanwhile, Iran's new security chief is warning neighboring countries against supporting new U.S. sanctions, threatening retaliation if they do. Bitcoin and gold shot higher this past week, with both getting a boost from some frantic action surrounding the bond market, and the cryptocurrency also benefiting from activity in Washington. Both Bitcoin and gold had fallen sharply from their highest in January. They each got a jolt Wednesday when the Treasury Department announced plans to significantly increase bond purchases to push down interest rates. Bitcoin got help from President Trump, who urged Congress to move quickly on crypto legislation. News and analysis at townhall.com. A Virginia salon confrontation is drawing allegations of anti-Semitism after a customer says she was refused service because of her Israeli heritage.
15: Jessica Watson says she was asked to leave a salon in Alexandria after mentioning that she is half Israeli during a conversation with the Afghan owner. Watson alleges the owner chanted "Free Palestine," denied Israel's existence, and refused a refund. The incident has prompted calls for accountability, while Watson says she is pursuing legal options and wants greater awareness of anti-Semitism. Ron Taylor reporting.
11: Today is Sunday, August the 23rd. It's the 235th day of 2026. On this date in history, 1305, Scottish rebel leader Sir William Wallace was executed by the English for treason. And on this date in 1775, Britain's King George III proclaimed the American colonies to be in a state of open rebellion. More on these stories at townhall.com.
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3: 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This is your host, Alex Subkarian. Thanks for tuning in. The number to get us here is 855-510-GOLD. That's 855-510-4653. We got a lot to cover this week, like usual, but let me tell you, gold, gold, gold, gold. What a number. If you've been listening to the show for a while, in the last few weeks, I've mentioned that gold at 4,000 was at a discount. As of this recording, gold is at 4,530, up $530 in the last 3 weeks. It's still at a discount. And we're going to cover all that. Let's start off with a big number, a number that I'm sure you've heard, you've seen, your news anchor was talking about, you got a notification on your phone. That number is $40 trillion. You know, I remember a few years back when the national debt hit $20 trillion, it was such a big deal. It was unthinkable. Like, people couldn't even fathom. But here we are, $40 trillion. See, here's the thing. Washington keeps breaking records. Like last month, I talked about how we had the deficit record, the highest deficit in a single month. We have a spending record. We have a debt record. Look, at this point, if fiscal responsibility was an Olympic event, I'm not sure we'd even qualify for the team. See, you know what Michael Phelps and the U.S. governments have in common? Records. Records, baby. Records are made to be broken, they say. But Washington takes that literally every single day. Folks, here's the bottom line. You know it, I know it, but we got so immune to it because this printing, this debt is taking the middle class to poverty level. The way I look at it is every time they print, every time the debt goes out of control, they're essentially stealing from us. Because at the end of the day, you and I are going to face the music. You and I are going to pay high grocery prices, high gas prices, high insurance premiums. But forget about the problem. I really want you to understand that $40 trillion, if we continue like this, in the next 3 years, we're going to be at a $50 trillion. Let that sink in. Folks, there will come a day where we have to face the music. We have to look in the mirror and take responsibility. Because here's the thing. The deficit is just getting bigger. And the debt is going through the roof. And I'm just going to ask you a simple question that I want you to really think about. Do you seriously think that our dollar is bulletproof? Because just last week, J.D. Vance, our vice president, had made some comments that made me think, really made me think, when he said, and I quote, "I'm not sure that I think the reserve currency is a good idea for America." Folks, think about that. Our government is basically telling us that they don't like the idea of the currency, the U.S. dollar, being the world reserve currency. You know, when you have a reserve currency status, different countries use your currency. Like right now, the world buys oil through dollar. They need to have dollar to buy oil. That's a really good thing for us. Because when they use our currency, wealth is coming back to us. Our currency is in demand. The more your currency is in demand, the stronger it is for the economy. Look, when we took over the reserve currency from the British pound, back in Bretton Woods in 1940s. Thereafter, the British economy went down. unemployment was over the roof. Their stock market crashed because not a lot of wealth was passing through them. So when I start connecting the dots, dots such as by 2032, if everything stays the same, they have to do some cuts on the Social Security benefits. But then again, they never had this $40 trillion debt in mind. They never had the Secretary of Treasury intervening to save the dollar. And by the way, here's how in the last 2 weeks, Scott Bessent has intervened. Number one, I covered it on the show last week, how the Japan is not doing well, but because they have about $1 trillion in U.S. Treasury, the largest of foreign countries, Japan wanted to sell U.S. Treasuries. And Scott Bessent says, well, don't. Let me help you out. Let me dump our euro and I'll buy your yen. Just don't sell the U.S. Treasury bonds. Now, as if that's not enough, what happened was just earlier this week, all of a sudden, the Treasury is buying its own debt of about $4 billion. Let me explain what that means. Let's say I need to borrow, and basically I borrowed money from someone, but I need to borrow more, and no one else is there for me to borrow from. I go out and buy the same debt that I borrowed. I know it's confusing. I know it's counterproductive. But the reason why the government can do this is because, A, they're trying to control the interest rate. When the government goes out and buys its own debt, it pushes the interest rate down. This is where we're having a conflict between the Federal Reserve and the federal government. You say, what do you mean, Alex? Well, here's the deal. The Federal Reserve sets the interest rate policies. The U.S. Treasury does not set the interest rate policies. So when the U.S. Treasurer is acting like a Federal Reserve, forcing to lower the rates, essentially undermining the Federal Reserve, the market is looking at this and they're saying, hold on a second, there's a credibility issue here. There's a credibility in the value of the dollar. There's a credibility in the Fed. There's a credibility in the government in itself. See, you don't care about any of that when you have gold, because gold is going to continue to be gold. And this is such a good setup, because the next leg up in gold, I think it's going to rip. It's going to go through the roof. You know, a lot of people ask me my personal forecast of gold. I've always been very conservative with my approach. I don't like giving numbers, and based on those numbers, people will make financial decisions. I'm very reserved with those numbers. But if you ask me my number, I'm not going to tell you the number, but I'm going to tell you, look at your fingers. If you have 10 fingers on your hand for each, multiply that by a 1,000. That's my number, folks. In the next 3 to 5 years, I believe we're going to get there. It's not that I'm super excited about it. 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Higher gold prices reflect the problems within our monetary system. 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You know, we will really take the time to show you all these numbers. So that way, once you see it, you have no excuse. It's one thing to say, I did not know. But once you know, you can't unlearn this. And a lot of times when people come to us, here's what we hear. They already know that they need to buy gold. By the way, buying gold is so simple. So simple. There's a reason why Wall Street doesn't want you to. There's a reason why your advisor is going to be against it. There's a reason why the banks don't want you to do it. Okay, and then there is a reason why you should do it. Everyone's reason is different. We have folks in different walks of life. Last week, I met a few people in our office, people in their mid-70s, people in their early 80s, people in their 60s. You know, there's three things that I've been hearing more and more. Number one, I can't believe that we're still at the war. I thought that we should be done with it. Number two, I'm getting skittish. I'm getting scared. I'm concerned about the market. I feel like the market is getting overvalued. And I do remember 2008. I don't want to be in the same situation. People are telling me, Alex, I can't afford to lose. And last but not least, a lot of people are concerned about the dollar. What if something happens to the dollar? You know, imagine if the U.S. government defaults on its payment. Could it be why J.D. Vance doesn't like the idea of the reserve currency for America? So when you look at the big picture, in terms of those three major problems, that there is volatility, the war is increasing, there is this bubble and overvaluation. As a matter of fact, Morgan Stanley's has these 20 indicators if the market is overvalued. As a matter of fact, almost 16 of them signal that the market is overvalued, that there is a bubble in the market. Things like what's going on with the consumer confidence, what's going on with the valuation in terms of forward price earning ratios? What's going on with the consumer credit card debt default? Why is that increasing? Why is the debt increasing? So folks, I'm hearing this where people are saying that, look, the market is going up. I don't want to miss out. But at the same time, if the market were to drop, I am not in a position that I can afford to lose. And the simple answer for that is do your portfolio review, get a second opinion, and determine what would be the right fit for you to have as far as gold. And with that in mind, as I've met a lot of people, I can talk about gold for hours, folks. I've inherited a good amount of gold from my grandfather. I have been investing in gold in the last 25 years. I've been with Allegiance Gold. I actually co-founded it with my business partner, Mark, almost about a decade ago. So we've done hundreds of millions of dollars in gold. So for us, we know it like the back of our hand. That's our expertise. That's really our focus. But prior to that, when I started my career with Smith Barney, which got acquired by Morgan Stanley, I've seen thousands of portfolios from doctors, lawyers, to an average a postman to a nurse, you name it. And I can't stop to think about the common mistakes that till this day people are making. Let me start with a couple of basic ones. Just because you have a financial advisor, and by the way, they could be very well good God-fearing people, not every financial advisor is fiduciary. Fiduciary means someone who's actually getting paid by their advice, not by what they're selling. They're very upfront about it. They cannot have conflict. They have to think about your own best interest. And by the way, less than 3% of the advisors are fiduciary. So you have to understand the difference, because that is where the conversation has to start. Whether you're buying a life insurance policy, you're buying some sort of an annuity, you're buying You have an advisor who's getting paid both ways on the product that they're selling and at the same time on asset under management, whether it's an expense ratio of the organization that they represent. All of this matters because fees matters. It eats away from your principal. So the one thing that I've been hearing about is that there was an individual who basically said they were in their early 80s. They came to our office and said, you know, I have this 401k. One of the advisors mentioned that I should convert it into a Roth. And we asked some questions about what is their income level like besides Social Security benefits and rental income. And they still had an income. So I said, I'm just curious, why do you want to do all of it now? Well, Alex, I'm going to avoid paying taxes in future. I said, yes. Did they explain to you in order for your Roth IRA to be fully qualified, it needs to be active for 5 years? Did they tell you that when you do a full conversion in a single calendar year, that might put you at a higher tax bracket? So, folks, the mistakes that I'm seeing people making is they're simply nodding when they're sitting across the table to an advisor, and they're just going along with what that advisor is saying without really challenging or understanding or even getting a second opinion. This whole second opinion, getting a second opinion, started from my dad. He was going to get a knee injury. He had a knee injury, and the first doctor that we went to, you know, after a quick assessment, he suggested to do a knee replacement. And this was when my dad was in his late 60s. He was in good shape. Everything was fine. It just didn't add up. It didn't make sense to me. I said, Dad, why don't we just get a second opinion? So we ended up getting a second opinion, and it turned out he didn't need to replace the entire kneecap. He just needed to fix the cartilage. And thank God we did that small surgery, and he's perfectly fine. But coming back to the point that I wanted to make, how I'm seeing this recurring mistake. The other mistake is this concept of diversification. I'm seeing people put everything in a single type of an asset. Like people come with their portfolios and 500,000, 1 million, 200,000. I see it all in stocks and bonds. It's all in paper. Or I see it's entirely in some sort of an annuity where they lock themselves in for the next 5, 7, 10 years. They don't even understand the associated annual maintenance fees, the riders, and all that. People are simply nodding, like I said, to what their advisor is selling them without understanding what they're getting themselves into. And when you ask the concept of the diversification, they're missing the main foundation of the portfolio, which is gold and silver. And here's the worst part. You know, some advisors are looking at their clients and they're saying, okay, well, here's your net worth. You have about $1 million in investable assets. Let's forget about your real estate. You have $200,000 in your liquid, and you have about $800,000 in your IRAs. And what they're doing, they're simply saying, well, don't, you know, when it comes to IRAs, forget about gold and silver. Just focus on gold and silver on personal account. Well, that defeats the purpose, folks. You got to look at the aggregate picture. You got to look at that $1 million and determine a percentage. What good is protection when you're investing $10,000 against a $1 million portfolio? I mean, think about it. Would you, when it comes to insuring your house, would you just insure the doors? Not even the doors, I should say the door. That's not insurance. You got to be able to insure the right foundation. So when you think about diversification, you have to have proper diversification. When you go to see your generalist refers you to the specialist when it comes to the like, let's say in the case of my dad, the cardiologist. That's a different type of specialty than the generalist, folks. You cannot commingle them. You can't talk to your dentist about your toe. It doesn't make sense. And this is unfortunately the world we live in. But by the way, here's one thing that's been happening differently as of late. We have a lot of financial advisors that we actually work with, and they refer us their client. As a matter of fact, few of them have done mystery shopping. They've come to us. And once they understood how it works, then they start referring their clients with confidence. Because the writing is on the wall. Everyone understands that this paper fiasco cannot continue. We got to have something that it's outside of the system. We got to have some gold. Gold is soaring. Gold is moving. That's why it's important for you to get your ducks in a row, avoid these common mistakes, and get with the folks at Allegiance Gold. 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That's 855-510-4653. Let me repeat the number one more time. It's 855-510-4653. Call them and ask them about what's the process of rolling over an IRA or 401k, or if you have some money in the bank where the bank is paying you peanuts, but yet you're being taxed on that and you're not seeing growth. You can't even keep up with the loss of purchasing power. As a matter of fact, the banks, I've come from that world, folks. The banks are, how do I say it properly? They're just, they have this perfect opportunity. They make money on the right, on the left. They take people's money and they make a lot more money. So stop just depending on the banks and start thinking like a banker. Own your own bank. Have something that you are in control. 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Don't mistake every financial advisor as a fiduciary. Understand how they're getting paid. What is their incentive? Understand the tax ramification. And understand the power of diversification. 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Gold is always going to have that store of value. As a matter of fact, I told you what my forecast is. 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We're getting into that next leg up, folks. 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Answer a couple of the questions that'll come directly to me. You can book your appointment there. Now, as I get ready for the second half of the show, here are the things that I want to talk to you about. What's really driving the price of gold? And how to buy gold like a professional so, again, you avoid the most common mistakes. But I want to remind you of the record again. We got the U.S. government, the Michael Phelps of swimming, or we should say the U.S. government, the champion, the record breaker of debt. $40 trillion is nothing in comparison to where we're headed. $40 trillion is just another number that we were ushered in. Because every day, as they say, let's break records. Don't let the records break your account. Don't let the records break your retirement accounts, break your buying power. Get something that you can actually hedge with. Get something that you can fight back. And not only can you fight back, but you can actually win against. That's what's happening, folks. A dollar is going down, gold is going up. Stay with me. We'll be right back. We're going to talk about how to professionally add gold to your portfolio, whether you have a retirement account, a 401k, or an IRA. Call the good folks at Allegiance Gold at 855-510-4653. We'll be right back.

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4: With SRN News, I'm Michael Harrington in Washington. After trade negotiations crumbled in the 11th hour this past week, President Trump's 50% tariffs on scores of Canadian imports kicked in yesterday. The new levies are expected to affect roughly $20 billion of Canadian goods, ranging from hockey sticks to agricultural products. Canada's Prime Minister Mark Carney quickly promised his government would roll out dollar-for-dollar retaliatory tariffs. A federal appeals panel has ruled that President Trump's goal of ending sex change operations on children is not improper and cannot be the basis for quashing a subpoena issued against a provider of such procedures. In a 2-1 decision, a panel of the 9th U.S. Circuit Court of Appeals says the efficacy and long-term risk of the treatments are uncertain. Judges also found the president has the power to align the Justice Department's priorities with his own. This is SRN News.
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10: 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Thanks for tuning in. This is Alex Subkarian. During the first part of the show, we talked about the big number, we talked about records, we talked about how the U.S. government is like Michael Phelps swimming records with the debt. So I had a client on Friday, we were having a conversation, and he said, Alex, can you give me one reason to add gold, to add more gold to my portfolio? He goes, I have my own reasons. I'm just curious about yours. And my answer to him was very simple. I can give you 40 trillion reasons. Folks, get ready. Because we are in the early innings. And here's why I'm super excited about this. Because I've never seen so many events happening at the same time. We have an orchestrated effort. The smartest money, the central banks in the background, they've been buying gold. They're not listening. China's been telling their citizens to buy real gold. Don't play with paper. Because right now, gold smells all this BS that's happening with the dollar. Think about it. Like gold is like a dog walking around and all of a sudden smells something bad. See, you know that your dog's sense of smell is much stronger than ours. That's gold. Gold smells the problem. Scott Bessent's maneuvering, this government interventional movement, when we just bought $4 billion of our own debt back, when we started bailing out Japan, we're not doing this from our good heart. We're doing it because we have to protect before the problems get bigger. So yes, if you were looking for one reason to own gold, now you have 40 trillion reasons. And here's the good part. The second half of the year, starting in August, A lot of my clients know this. I share with them a chart. I looked at the charts for the last 40 years, for the last 15 years. August, September, October, those are fantastic months to own gold. I challenge you to look at the price of gold, specifically what it did last year and the year prior, between August to December. We're loading up. We're loading up because the expected demand is around the corner. See, another reason why I'm super excited about gold's outlook is because we don't own a lot of it. I just want you to know that overall, the U.S. population, less than 5% of the U.S. population has gold. And as if you compare it to the asset in comparison to how much there is in stocks, bonds, mutual funds, gold still represents a fraction. Now, why is that important? Because it has such a leg for growth. It has a lot more capability to grow. So with that concept in mind, I really want you to take a step back and ask yourself and really look at your portfolio. If you don't know what you own, it's okay, folks. It's okay. That's why you got to work with the right professional. That's why people that get a second opinion from us, they walk away thinking, wow, I had no idea. My gut feeling was telling me something was off, but I had no idea. I'll give you an example. The other day we had a client who thought that she had gold in her portfolio. And instead of having gold, she actually had an index fund that had different gold mining companies. And when we looked at the ticker symbol and we showed her the performance and we compared that to gold, she said, hold on a second. You mean to tell me that I'm investing in all these random companies and that if I was in gold, my performance would have been a little bit better and plus I would have had it and I wouldn't have to worry about all this volatility? So again, it goes back to understanding. Why is it that your advisor, and by the way, just to give you an example, 4 years ago, 3 years ago, our relationship with a lot of advisors used to be like water and oil. Now it's like vinegar. It's nicely blended in. As a matter of fact, we get a lot of referrals from Total Financial, Arif Halaby. We get referrals of some of their clients that are considering having some physical gold in their portfolio. Because a lot of people are asking for it. And a lot of good advisors, the ones that know that they cannot sell it, but they want to fulfill a need, instead of thinking about, I need to have more asset under management because that's how I make money, some of them are taking a step back and they're doing the right thing. They're thinking about, okay, A, in order for you to be properly diversified, you got to have something outside of the system. 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That's not my specialty. So once we delve in with that individual client and she understood the difference, it was so simple. 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

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You know, growing up, I had the honor of having my mom teach us after school up to a certain age. And she would always say, repetition is the mother of education. Repetition is the mother of education. Let's repeat it again. Let's go over it again. Let's make sure you get it. Anyhow, repeating that number which reminded me of that sentence. So coming back to the scoreboard again, if you had invested about $100,000 in silver, despite the volatility, despite the correction that silver had, which is a very healthy one, it actually is positioning for the next leg up, you're still looking at about 74.92% as of this recording. Folks, that's real money. Because we have so much problems. All these problems with the debt, the deficit, dollar printing, a lot of the central banks dumping U.S. treasuries and buying more gold. You look at China, they're telling their... A couple of months ago, I reported, Chinese government was telling the banks and institutions to watch out for U.S. treasuries. Buy less of them. Buy more gold. They started making the investment, the infrastructure. They've built the Shanghai Exchange. Because they want to be in control. They see this. They understand this. So once you look at the big picture, I want you to avoid these common mistakes. I want you to stop nodding to the advisor on the other side of the table and start nodding to yourself, saying, you know what, I really have to diversify. So that same individual who was discouraged by her advisor about a year ago to diversify her portion of her IRA, she said, I wish I had done so. You know what? I'm going to do it. It's my money. It's my decision. Now I have the confidence. Now I've seen it. Just because someone said so, at the end of the day, that decision comes back to me. So here's why I want to ask you when it comes to your advisor. Is it really your money, or are you going to ask permission? Because there's a difference, folks. It's your money. You don't need to ask for permission. You can consult, and you should consult. You should come up with a percentage that it's adequate for you. Some people like to have, you know, once we determine, once the idea of gold and silver becomes very evident, it's actually, you know what, 9 out of 10 times when people call us, come to our office, meet us, there's a reason why someone like Larry Elder is a client, someone like Jennifer Horn, and we've helped hundreds of clients. We have thousands of clients, and you can check the reviews. 9 out of 10 times, people have already made a decision about gold. When they come sit with us and meet us, they're just vetting us out. Just the same way we're evaluating them if they're right, if they're the right client, they're evaluating if we're the right dealer. And I love that. I welcome that because that's how it's supposed to be. Don't just become a raving fan of your advisor and just blindly trust what they're doing. Because I've seen some things, folks. 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

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Now, here's another mistake I saw a client experience recently. There's something, I want you to write this so that way, in case you've had some sort of experience with, you'll understand what I mean by this. There's something in the world of financial services called churning. And if an advisor creates an unnecessary transaction for the sake of it that mainly benefits the firm, the advisor first, before benefiting the client, that's no bueno, folks. That's not good. And I've seen some churning for no reason on some clients' accounts. Some people don't understand why an advisor was buying and selling and creating all these transactions. Or even worse, sometimes I see it in annuities. A client is locked in a five-year contract. Then all of a sudden, an advisor comes in or another annuity provider comes in and they throw in some sort of a bonus. And they say, well, don't worry about it. It's just, you know, your contract value is staying the same. All you're doing is you're putting a lot more restrictions. But even worse, when you see someone put their entire portfolio in either an annuity or in just stocks or mutual funds, and then you see how the bond was not performing, their position is down. You see all these unnecessary fees that they had no idea about. Because here's the thing, and I'm going to tell you something that the financial services world does not like it, but I've learned a secret years ago. It's called payment. Let me repeat it. Payment. See, let's say you're going to go, I'll give you a couple of examples so that way you'll understand and I'll make my point. Let's say you want to buy a house. You speak with your wife or you speak with your husband and you come up with a plan. You say, honey, we just need a 1,600 square foot house. We'd like to have a decent backyard. One car garage, ideally two car, will be great. Then the first step, you start talking to a real estate agent, and a real estate agent will say, hey, have you gotten an approval from the bank? And you'll say, you know what? Not yet. And they might connect you with a bank, or you might go to your bank. All of a sudden, you sit with a mortgage banker. You provide your W-2 statements, your bank statements, all of that. And then they'll come back to you, and they'll say you qualify up to $1 million. All of a sudden, you go from needing a 16-square-foot house, but because you got qualified for $1 million, now you end up buying a 2,000-square-foot house. Why? Because the banker told you that you qualify for an up to $7,000 payment. The point that I'm trying to make is a mortgage banker is incentivized for you to have a higher loan because they charge a higher amount. A real estate agent is incentivized to sell you a higher value of a property because making 5% on $1 million is different than 5% on $500,000 or $700,000. You go to buy a car, they tell you, forget about the value of the car, forget about the residual, focus on the payment. Don't even worry about the interest rates. But by the way, let me tell you a side story, and this is important. Years, I would say probably about 5-7 years ago, if you were going to lease a Camry, it would be probably about $250 with very minimal down. The other day, one of our relatives was going to buy a vehicle or rent a vehicle or lease a vehicle. Long story short, she asked me to assist. I said, you know what? I'll be happy to. I have a little bit of experience, let's just say. And I said, do me a favor. Why don't you go? I'm not going to go there. You go by yourself. You choose the car. Do the test drive.
you've already done a good amount of research. You should have an idea. Then start talking about the start negotiating what they're going to provide you. By the time I got there, I saw a sheet of paper and I saw a number. The payment suggested was roughly about $475 plus tax, with almost $3,000 down. Folks, for the same exact car, the deal ended up happening with almost $2,000 down, okay, $1,000 less, and the monthly payment dropped to $350, including tax. Now, you're going to say, hold on a second, how did that happen? Well, if you know what to look at, if you know the right questions to ask, you can basically dictate the terms. See, that individual that I'm talking about, that family member, was my mother-in-law. She's in her early 80s, and she needed to take a car. From time to time, she helps us out picking up the kids from school. So I wanted to make sure that she had a car that she was comfortable with. Long story short, if I did not go there, they would have taken advantage and made her pay $1,000 more down and monthly payment about almost $150 more on the same exact vehicle, folks. You know how many times I see the same thing in this gold industry? Just before recording a call, I had a client call us and say, I've been hearing about Allegiance Gold, but unfortunately I decided to work with a local dealer. He's in Austin. I'm not too far away. I said, great. I think that's a fantastic idea. So just out of curiosity, don't tell us the price that they were quoting you. Just tell us the products and the quantity that you were getting, and let us just give you the price. As a matter of fact, I said, I don't even need to give you a price. I can just take you to our website so you'll see it. Long story short, by us doing that simple comparison, we saved that client $28,000. He ended up getting more ounces from us for the same exact money. Just the same way my mother-in-law was going to pay $1,000 more on the down payment and almost $150 more per month on that vehicle. I see this happening every day. Now, why? This is where I want to bring it home. Let me recap some of the mistakes that people make and for you not to make it. This show is not about me telling you about gold, although I did a little bit. I wanted you to know the numbers. I wanted you to see how it's been performing, and I wanted you to hear what we said, why we said, and the proof. The proof is in the pudding, folks. The proof is in the pudding. When you go to watch a game, you look at the scoreboard. Look at the scoreboard. See what gold has done. Let's go over some of the mistakes for you to avoid. Number one, don't think just because you have an advisor that your financial advisor is fiduciary. Ask them the question, are you a fiduciary? If the answer is no, at least you know. Second, find out how they're getting compensated. That matters. When it comes to gold, we're very upfront. We want you to know. We want you to know so there's no surprises. And this is how we build confidence. This is how we build trust. We believe that through education and a relationship, if that has the right foundation of trust, everything becomes very simple. When an advisor tells you that they're diversifying you and they're keeping you all on paper, ask yourself, is that really, really diversification? Or is it just paper masked at a different paper? If you feel like there's been a lot of churning in your account, that's a red flag. If you feel like you're not understanding the tax ramification of your accounts, whether it's TSP, 401k, IRA, and you're making maneuvers left and right and then ending up with a surprise tax bill, that's not good. So to wrap up the show, this is why it's crucial to get a second opinion. Call the good folks at Allegiance Gold at 855-510-GOLD. 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Now, I always say this at the end of every show, gold is not going to make you rich,
But when the U.S. government is competing with Michael Phelps and setting record after record, and the dollar is getting weaker and weaker, don't be foolish thinking that the dollar is bulletproof. Diversify, have some real asset, have something that the government cannot print, have something that it's outside of the system, so that way you have the peace of mind. 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God bless. Have a great weekend. And I will see you next week.

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8: 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I'm Michael Harrington. Minneapolis is facing criticism over a city-backed finance program designed to accommodate Islamic restrictions on interest. Correspondent Ron Taylor.
9: Since 2007, Minneapolis has issued $1.4 million of interest-free loans to 48 businesses through its alternative financing program. The initiative replaces interest with a 2% rate of return and currently has 8 active loans totaling $470,000. Critics say similar programs in other cities raise questions about assimilation and equal treatment under American law. Ron Taylor reporting.
8: This week brings the end of a year-long U.S. ban on cattle from northern Mexico. Correspondent Donna Warder.
10: Ranchers in northern Mexico are getting ready to export their cattle to the U.S. following a year-long ban. An outbreak of the flesh-eating parasite known as the New World screwworm fly was affecting the cattle industry on both sides of the border. On Monday, the U.S. plans to restart imports at the border crossing in Douglas, Arizona, and new restrictions are in play. Eventually, 1,300 cattle per day can enter the U.S. I'm Donna Warder.
8: Authorities say that Russian and Ukrainian drone and missile strikes have killed at least 10 people. Ukrainian officials say one person died Saturday in a ballistic missile strike that came very close to Kyiv. A fast-growing wildfire spreading from the Sierra foothills toward the center of Reno, Nevada today. The Hawk Fire grew to more than 10,000 acres overnight. Nearly 14,000 homes ordered evacuated, and the go-down zone reaches the edge of the University of Nevada campus. Guinea's Civil Protection Service says a mountainous heap of trash has collapsed in Dar es Alam, the largest landfill in the country. At least 22 people have been killed. More on these stories at townhall.com.
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8: The hardline new leader of Iran's top security body is threatening neighboring countries against joining U.S. efforts to squeeze Tehran's economy. He says the U.S. has increased global nuclear insecurity. Egypt is trying to revive Iran-U.S. negotiations, and Iraq and Iran say that Tehran has helped some ships carrying Iraqi oil to transit the Strait of Hormuz. Other developments include an expected meeting between French President Emmanuel Macron and Saudi Crown Prince Mohammed bin Salman. After trade negotiations crumbled in the 11th hour, President Trump's 50% tariffs on scores of Canadian imports kicked in yesterday. The new levies are expected to affect roughly $20 billion of Canadian goods, ranging from hockey sticks to agricultural products. Canada's Prime Minister Mark Carney quickly promised his government will roll out dollar-for-dollar retaliatory measures beginning September 8th. News and analysis at townhall.com. The Energy Department is investing $500 million to modernize a major steel facility in Middletown, Ohio. Correspondent Richard Boyd reports.
7: The Trump administration says the project will protect 2,300 American jobs and strengthen the domestic supply chain. Cleveland-Cliffs plans to upgrade its blast furnace, generate electricity from mill gases, and recycle industrial byproducts. Supporters call it a step toward restoring U.S. manufacturing and reducing dependence on foreign suppliers, while acknowledging taxpayers shouldn't have to subsidize the industry forever. Richard Boyd reporting.
8: Today is Sunday, August the 23rd, and some notable people are celebrating a birthday today, including actress Barbara Eden. She's still with us at 95 years old. Actor and singer Rick Springfield turned 77 today. Michigan Governor Gretchen Whitmer is 55. More on these stories at townhall.com.
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19: Well, good afternoon, Bay Area. 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Today, I want to announce that a couple of days ago, I launched a completely redone website that's no longer stuck 4 or 5 years ago. 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It's been completely redesigned, much faster to load, perfectly optimized for mobile and everything else. There's a few kinks that we're ironing out, and there's a few changes and some minor corrections to be made, but it's live. And that's at lawbob.com. You can still go to my website. and look for the menu item that says webinars in order to go through and pick one of my on-demand webinars that I offer that are available 24 hours a day. There's Estate Planning for Busy Parents. There's the Living Trust webinar, Inheritance Family for You, or Inheritance Planning for You and Your Family. That's for married couples. And then the Living Trust webinar for individuals, which is for those who are unmarried, who are married, wish to plan for their separate property, and those who are widowed. It's also for registered domestic partners here in California, which do get state of California tax consideration, but do not get federal law tax consideration. So that's my new website. I urge you to go there. There's a very, very greatly expanded section that is my news section, where I am regularly posting new content articles talking about all the kinds of things I do and issues. I'm up to 145 articles now, and I anticipate having probably close to 250 articles posted by the end of this year. So I've become a regular publishing fool on my website at lawbob.com, and I urge you, go by, take a look. Give me feedback. You can always email me at rpb@lawbob.com. If you like the new site, if you think it's lousy, if you're indifferent about it, give me feedback. I'm always interested in feedback. I want to make it as responsive as possible so people can reach me, they can get educated, they can book necessary meetings and appointments with me. It's all there. We did a lot of heavy lifting rebuilding this. And it's, I look at my website now and I feel like I traded in my old 2004 4Runner for a 2026, I don't know, Mercedes-Benz. I mean, it's, and that's what it feels like right now. So go check that out at lawbob.com. Now, I'm going to be talking about two topics today. The first one that I know I'm going to talk about for sure is what probate's like here in California and what are kind of some of the steps we can take to avoid probate. And then the second topic I'm going to be talking about is life estates. If you've never heard of a life estate before, you're going to find out what that is, and it has to do with real estate. And we're going to talk about and have a discussion about life estates and what they really are, and whether they're a good idea or not. And so if you have a life estate, or if you've been contemplating a life estate for your home or something else with one of your family members, you definitely want to listen to the second half of the show today. But I'm going to cover in the first half, we're going to talk about probate here in California. Now, one of the realities is that many families in Santa Clara County, where I practice, and then also in the surrounding counties, and even largely throughout the state of California, unknowingly can give away 4 to 7% of the inheritance going to their children simply because they didn't realize that going through the probate court is actually optional. Now, you may have heard horror stories or experience it yourself about local courts taking 9, 12, 18, 24 months to settle an estate, while legal fees drain the resources of the estate, because legal fees are not cheap in probate. It's completely natural to feel anxious about the government taking a cut, or your spouse being stuck in legal limbo, or your kids not having access to their inheritance, maybe at the very time they would need the access. Like, for example, for tuition for the fall semester or quarter coming up in just, you know, a month or two. So learning how to avoid probate in California is probably the most important step you can take to ensure that your assets, your property, both real property and personal property, go exactly where you intended them to go without getting the court involved. Now, I believe that your legacy should be handled with privacy and speed and not tied up in a backlogged court system. I mean, some of the probate courts in the state of California are months and months and months backed up. Our own probate system here in Santa Clara County, for example, is now taking more like 3 or 4 months to get in to have a court hearing, maybe even longer than that. If you go in and you have to continue a court date, it's probably going to be continued at least another 2 or 3 months. So you can easily drag out into month after month after month, which can have an impact on assets like a personal residence that are being left to a child that's going to live there. This is Proposition 19. I'm not going to talk about that today, but you'll be able to read about it in articles being posted on my website now, talking about Prop 19 and the problem with that. So what I'm going to do is I'm going to talk about the most effective legal strategies to keep your family out of the probate court and protect the inheritance you're leaving from unnecessary costs and fees. I'm going to talk about the latest small estate thresholds and explain why a living trust is a secure blueprint for your family's future. It will help clear up the confusion surrounding joint tenancy so you can make an informed choice for your family. So, let's talk about why... Okay, moving on here. Why most California families want to bypass probate? Now, probate is the court-supervised process of identifying a person's assets, paying off their creditors, their debts, which, by the way, is the primary purpose of probate, to make sure your creditors get paid, and then distribute remaining property to your heirs. It sounds straightforward, but what really is probate? Well, in Santa Clara County and every other county in the state, every document filed in probate court becomes a public record. That means that anyone can see what you owned, who you owed, and exactly who is receiving the inheritance from you. By the way, that includes not just their names, whether they're adults or minors, and their addresses as well. It's kind of horrible when you stop and think about it. Now, the financial cost is often the most significant burden. California law has statutory fees, which are like commissions, based on the gross value of the estate. Now, this is a critical distinction. If you own a $1 million San Jose home with a $700,000 mortgage, the court calculates fees on the full $1 million value, not your $300,000 of equities. Now, between attorney's fees, executor's fees, that's the fees for the personal representative appointed by the court, and court costs, a $1 million estate could easily cost over $48,000. That's cash out of the estate in the pockets of an attorney, the court system, and the person who is actually appointed by the court to handle the estate. So learning how to avoid probate in California is the only way to ensure these funds stay with your children instead of the legal system. So we're coming up on the first break of the show today. When we come back, I'll be talking about more of the issues surrounding probate and hopefully be able to cover it in the second segment. This is Attorney Bob Bergman, your host. Talk with you on the other side.
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19: So welcome back. We're going to talk about ways to bypass probate. And kind of the first one is what we have called the small estate. Now in California, we have a way to actually pass a small estate onto whoever is supposed to receive it. Without going through the whole probate process, for people passing away here between January 1 of this year and March 31 of this year, the threshold for personal property is $208,850. For those dying on or after April 1st of this year, this rises to $239,700. In addition to personal property, that's like bank accounts and stuff, a simplified process exists for someone's primary residence valued at $750,000 or less. Now, while these tools are helpful, they're often not sufficient for people living here in Silicon Valley or in many parts of the Bay Area and many parts of the state, because many local homeowners find their property value is far greater than these limits, which means you have to do more planning. The small estate's not going to work for them. Now, a common mistake is assuming that having a will or last will and testament will keep you out of the probate court. It doesn't. A will is essentially a ticket to the probate court, kind of like a golden ticket to Willy Wonka's chocolate factory, but there's no awesome chocolate at the court. There's just a lot of wasted time and effort and money. So a will only takes effect after a judge accepts it as valid, and then the judge oversees the ultimate distribution. So if you want to keep out of the courtroom entirely, a will alone is not going to do it. Now, when understanding costs is the first step, the real work begins with selecting the right tools for your situation. There isn't a one-size-fits-all answer for how to avoid probate in California. For many families, the primary goal is ensuring a surviving spouse can stay in the family home without jumping through legal hurdles or paying thousands of unnecessary fees. So there are some simple tools, payable on death, POD, and transfer on death, TOD designations, allow bank and brokerage accounts to go directly to beneficiaries. Married couples often use community property right of survivorship to ensure a seamless transfer of the home to the survivor. And then for smaller assets, we've got the small estate affidavit. But the problem with all of those is the people you've named have to survive you. If they don't survive you, you have a hole in your planning, and you may end up having the asset where you designated a beneficiary, you may have it actually dropping into the probate court. So let's talk about a revocable living trust. If you have a revocable living trust and you have someone like me act as the architect to build it, I can build the trust for you and then give you directions and instructions on how to move your assets into the trust ownership. This is called funding the trust. Now, if you fail to create, or rather fail to move your home title or bank accounts and other assets into the trust name, then your trust remains an empty shell or an empty box. If you do it properly and you fund it properly, then your family will be able to take your trust after you're gone and pretty much quickly and efficiently process everything, pay your debts, and then distribute to the family and whatever you've decided. Now, a lot of people will add a child to their house deed as a joint tenant as a simple way to avoid court. But this often creates a massive tax trap for the child. First of all, you add someone to your deed, it could trigger immediate gift tax issues. Second, your children will lose the step-up in basis, meaning the income tax basis for calculating capital gains and losses when a property is sold. Your children will lose that, at least to the extent that you add them to the title. If it's just you and you add three children to the title as joint tenants, then 75% of the value of the house that has grown since you acquired it, that's going to be taxed if your heirs sell it later on because they already own 75% of it. And then if you add children to the title as joint tenancy, your home is exposed to the creditors of each child you add because it's now an asset that they own and a creditor can go after it. So if they face a lawsuit or they get sued for malpractice or a business fails and their creditors and everything, lenders come after them, your house is at risk. So you don't want to use joint tenancy. Now, Silicon Valley properties are typically fairly unique. High property values and often complex stock options and restricted stock units mean that a generic online form often fails when it's needed most. There's a lot of places that we call trust mills that will come around and offer to do a plan for you for, you know, just a few $100s. And then there's also the online places where you can do it yourself. Even a lot of local attorneys will sell trusts as part of their practice, but none of those are people who are specialists in actually doing this kind of planning, which is what I am. Expert planning also protects you while you're alive. If you become disabled, a properly drafted trust often allows your chosen successor to manage your affairs without the need for a court-supervised conservatorship. You would add in a financial power of attorney and advance health care decision to that as well in order to keep out of the court system. But even with the best intentions, families sometimes forget to fund an asset under their trust. In the past, this mistake meant that there would be a full probate. Today, if conditions are right and properly documented, we can often use a Hegstat petition under Probate Code Section 850. I do a lot of these, and I'm a specialist in this. This special petition asks the court to recognize that some kind of asset was intended to be owned by the person's trust, and if the court agrees, they can sign a court order turning that asset over to the trust without going through the full probate process. So the bottom line with this is, if you want to avoid probate, you need to do an estate plan. You need to do a trust. You need to have the trust own the assets that can be owned by the trust. You need to make provisions for dealing with assets that are not in the trust and can't be owned by the trust. Things like retirement plans. Life insurance can be owned by your trust, or you can make the trust the beneficiary. There's so many different moving parts when we're talking about an estate plan and avoiding probate that you really shouldn't try and do this on your own. Our modern cars, for example, are basically impossible to be repaired by somebody that has a toolbox and time on their hands. They run completely different than the older cars. You can't fix them because they need computers to diagnose what's wrong, and often the repair is replacing a computer board in order to get your car operating again. Estate planning is pretty much the same way. It's a specialty in the law, and it's something that you should seriously consider working with a specialist like me, Attorney Bob Bergman. Okay, this is the mid-show break. When we come back, I'm going to talk about life estates. So stay tuned for that if you have one or if you're considering it. This is Attorney Bob Bergman, your host of Plan Your Estate Radio.
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14: SRN News, I'm Mary Rose. The Freedom 250 Grand Prix is underway in Washington, D.C. The IndyCar race circles the National Mall with President Trump and the First Lady taking a ceremonial lap before President Trump waved the green flag. President Trump says Canada wants the benefits of being a state without becoming one. In a Truth Social post Sunday, he accused Canada of unfairly taxing American farmers for years. His comments come as a new 50% U.S. tariffs on Canadian imports take effect after trade talks collapsed. Canada Prime Minister Mark Carney criticized the terms, calling them a bad deal. A fast-moving wildfire is threatening Reno, Nevada. The Hawk Fire has scorched more than 10,000 acres and forced evacuations for nearly 14,000 homes. This is SRN.
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19: Hi, welcome back to the third segment of the show today. Now, the first half of the show I was talking about probate, what it's all about, how to avoid it. But interestingly enough, the easiest way to skip the probate process might actually be the hardest way to keep control of your family home. So what I'm talking about is the life estate. So let's talk about what a life estate is. If you've been searching for what a life estate is because you've heard about it, you probably want a simple way to pass your home to your children without a court getting involved. It's completely normal to feel a bit uneasy about the complex legal system called probate here in California. As I mentioned, statutory probate fees on a $1 million estate can be well over $40,000. And you don't want everything tied up in court for months and months and months. So let's talk about how a life estate works, the benefits it offers, and the significant risks it carries for your financial independence. So what we're going to do, we're going to try and get a clear understanding of what a life estate is, and then talk about the issues involving life estates. Now, let's talk about what a life estate is. Imagine that your home's ownership is a timeline rather than a single block of rights. By that I mean, you split the ownership of your property between two distinct time periods. First one is your lifetime, and the second one is everything that comes after you're gone. So two different pieces. There's two main parties involved with a life estate. So the life estate is actually a transfer by a special type of deed of your home that bypasses the probate court entirely, which allows it to change hands without a judge's involvement. So this deed has two pieces. First of all, there's the life tenant. That's usually you. You keep the right to live and use the home for the rest of your life. In other words, that's the first timepiece right there. Second, there's the remainder man,
16: typically your child or other heir. That's who gets the remainder of the time, meaning after you're gone. And the moment you pass away, that person or persons become the full owner of your house. Kind of like a joint tenancy, but not really. More like a beneficiary designation. This is different from a transfer on death deed, but it's similar. It's a direct handoff. It happens by operation of the law. But understand, this is a permanent commitment to your heirs that begins the moment you sign the deed. Now, as the life tenant while you're alive, you remain responsible for the day-to-day costs of home ownership, including property taxes, insurance, and routine maintenance. One major benefit is that you don't lose your tax breaks. You keep any homestead exemptions or senior citizen property tax freezes, if that applies, that you've already earned. But your control isn't absolute. Because your children now have a legal stake in the property, you cannot sell your home or take out a new mortgage without them signing off on the paperwork. This lack of flexibility can feel really restrictive if your financial needs change later in life. And then there's the role of the remainderment. Let's talk about, let's just say it's one child. Your child's role as a remainder man is often misunderstood. They don't have the right to move in, collect rent, or tell you how to decorate while you're alive. They hold what's called a future interest. While this sounds safe, it carries a hidden risk. Because they have a legal interest in the home right now, their personal financial troubles could affect you. If a remainder man faces a lawsuit or a tax debt, their creditors might be able to attach a lien to their future interest in your home. This could complicate the ability to sell or clear the title in the future, especially to sell. Because even if your child says, yes, I agree to sell the property, if they now have their interest attached by a creditor or a tax lien, you go to sell, that creditor or tax lien is going to get paid. And if the idea of was selling was so that you could get access to the funds for your own care, you may see a chunk of it going away because you had given an interest of record to your child. So the practical pros and cons of creating a life estate are these. It's a major financial move. While the life estate meaning focuses on a simple transfer of your home, the day-to-day reality involves a trade-off between immediate savings and long-term control. Now, the first thing is you do bypass the probate process, and you also avoid the probate fees and costs. You'd still do get the step up in basis when your children inherit the home through a life estate. It gets stepped up because you owned 100% of it up to the moment you died. They get the step up in cost basis in the tax code. That means if they decide to sell, they're going to actually enjoy being able to keep a lot of the growth and the value of the property.

0: financial health. If they have a lawsuit or a judgment taken against them, if they're going through a divorce, if they owe money to the IRS or the Franchise Tax Board, if they have a business that failed, and now the vendors and the creditors of the business are coming after them to get paid, if they're a professional of some kind and they get sued for malpractice and a judgment taken, all of these things could drag your property into their legal and financial problems. Now, for families where the home is the only major asset, a life estate can be cheaper and faster in a setup than a full estate plan. It provides a sense of security because the transfer is baked into the deed. Now, one of the things we have to examine, though, is will Proposition 19 consider this to be a change of ownership to make sure to avoid having a property tax reassessment? I will tell you, I'll be right up front with you, I have not researched that particular issue of how this would be impacted by Proposition 19. If you add a child or children on as the remainderman or remainder beneficiaries on your house, but it's certainly a consideration. Now, there's another hidden risk that's for California seniors. We have a Medi-Cal look-back rule. If you transfer your home and then need nursing home care within 5 years, or here in California, I think the current rule is 30 months, you could end up disqualified from receiving assistance, Medi-Cal benefits, to pay to help pay for your nursing home care. And there's also the bad child scenario to think of. What if your relationship with your child breaks down? You can't just take them off your deed without their written permission. And if these kind of risks make you feel uneasy, you might want to look into using the revocable living trust as a more flexible alternative. Among other things, you can take your child off of that trust if you have a falling out with them, something you couldn't do if you granted them remainderman interest in a life estate. So we're coming up on the end of the third segment of the show today, I think. Am I right, Chris? We got one more. Okay. And so when we come back, I will continue on and close out the show. This is Attorney Bob Berkman. Oh, I'm sorry. We got a minute. Minute, 10 seconds. There we go. Thank you, Chris. Chris is my sound engineer, by the way. He tries to keep me honest. Doesn't always work, but he tries to keep me honest. So the key is here in Silicon Valley, here where I live, where home values are frequently over $1.5 million, the rigidity of a life estate can quickly become a financial trap. And then there's the Proposition 19 issue, which I've talked about at other times. But the bottom line is, I don't think you should use a life estate as a way to transfer property. There's too many things that can go wrong with it to have it be a really well thought out way to plan. Okay, this is ending the third segment of the show. When we come back, I'll close out the show with some more Plan Your Estate Radio. This is Attorney Bob Berkman.
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12: And welcome back to the final segment of the show today. Well, I've covered my main topics today, so I thought I'd take the rest of the show today to just talk in general terms. First of all of those of you out there who have contacted me over the last months and years to either ask me questions or to come in and engage my services for various things, I want to really thank you for that. It's nice to know that there are people out there actually listening to this show and that I have helped a lot of people with what they've heard on this show. It's always been my goal, since the first time, even since the prior show that I had, which was Law Bob Radio, that was on 1100 AM KFAX,
1: which is a sister station to 1220 AM KDOW. My original show, Law Bob Radio, was a half-hour show. It was pre-recorded show in the studios in Fremont. I'd go in every other week for an hour, sit down, go into my room, have my notes and everything in front of me, put the cans on, that's the headphones, for those of you not in the biz like I am, and then have the sound engineer indicate to me, are we ready to go? And then he'd give me the countdown in 4, 3. The silence there is 2 and 1. They just don't say it out loud, just like you see on TV. And then I'd start the show, and we'd record each segment, then take a pause, and then I'd record a second show. And at least one time I had someone in the studio with me interviewing them and recording the segments and having kind of like a live show, although it was pre-recorded, but I had an actual guest. And then after leaving 1100 AM, I think roughly a year later, I got approached by KDOW about would I like to do a live show during the week. And they said what was available was Friday afternoon from 2 to 3. So I said, okay, I've never done a live radio show before. This could be kind of exciting and terrifying at the same time. So I said yes, and I rebranded as Plan Your Estate Radio, which seemed to be a little catchier than Law Bob Radio. Law Bob Radio didn't give any information, but Plan Your Estate Radio, more descriptive, I think. And we launched over 8 years ago on 1220 AM, live. Initially on Friday afternoons, then I stepped away for a number of months and then came back and shifted to now, Monday afternoons, which I much prefer. And it's a lot easier for me to do the show now that my children have finished all of their local schooling and I'm not leaving and rushing over to pick them up after my show. It's going to be kind of strange to not have to jump in the car and drive to pick up my kids at school. Not anymore. That's over. It does mean, though, that I can certainly have plenty of time after my show to get more work done or even meet with people. And that's kind of nice. But I've been on the air with Plan Your Estate Radio for over 8 years now. And it's amazing how quickly the time has gone by since I first sat in front of this microphone in my office, sitting in my office, talking out into the void. I don't see my audience. I can't make eye contact. I can't even tell if people are listening to me or just using me as background noise. I'm sure there's a little bit of both. And I never do anything on the air that would cause you, if you're listening in your car, cause you to swerve off the road because of something you just heard. I don't do that kind of thing. I try to pass on information. I try to educate. But most of all, I try to encourage people to take the step of getting the planning done for them and their family. It's heartbreaking to me when I see all the situations where families have to go through the probate process, or they have to sort things out, especially if it's like someone's brother or sister who died and they had no children and no one has any idea how to get information off of their computer. They have no idea what the person owned or didn't own. It can be a mess. Planning, though, is designed to take away that additional stress of trying to sort out everything after you've lost someone who's near and dear to you. That's why I'm all about the planning. That's why I've been at this for now over 45 years. And I plan on practicing as long as I am physically and mentally capable to do so. Because quite frankly, I love what I do. I love helping families avoid probate and conservatorship. I love planning for the future of their children and even grandchildren, knowing that the planning I'm doing today is going to help that family 10, 20, 30, 40, even 50 years from now. Long after Bob is gone, the work that I'm doing today will, in fact, matter in the future. There's a great deal of satisfaction in my practice area of estate planning, knowing that to be the case. But I do urge you, go to my new revamped website at lawbob.com. Look around. If you find something that appears broken, email me or use the comment section to send me a comment from the website so we can get it fixed. I'm looking forward to you to help me fix anything that's wrong with my site. But until next week, this is Attorney Bob Bergman, your host. Have a great week, Bay Area.
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15: News this hour from Town Hall, I'm Mary Rose. The Freedom 250 Grand Prix is underway in Washington, D.C. The IndyCar race circles the National Mall, with President Trump and the First Lady taking a ceremonial lap before President Trump waved the green flag. The Trump administration is tightening rules on who can receive taxpayer-funded tax credits.
16: The Treasury Department and IRS have issued proposed regulations to block illegal immigrants from collecting refundable tax credits. The rules clarify that credits such as the Earned Income Tax Credit and Child Tax Credit are federal public benefits reserved for U.S. citizens, nationals, and qualified aliens. Treasury Secretary Scott Bessent said the days of illegal aliens collecting taxpayer-funded benefits are over. Willie Nelson, Washington.
15: An Army unit in Europe specializing in drone warfare has been told to stop learning and start using the battlefield technology and return to being a traditional infantry battalion. Reporter Bernie Bennett has more on this.
17: Last November, 600 soldiers formed the 173rd Airborne Brigade in Europe that specialized in drone warfare and was set up to be used as a dedicated unit that could deploy anywhere drones were required. General Christopher Leneve, the Army's acting chief of staff, has ordered that battalion to refocus on its core mission of being an airborne infantry unit. Ukrainian President Volodymyr Zelensky said in March that Ukrainian officials were helping five countries in the Middle East and Gulf region counter Iranian drone attacks, while the United States and European countries were among others that requested their support. Bernie Bennett in Washington.
15: One person is dead, another wounded in a fast food restaurant shooting early Sunday in Brooklyn. It happened just after midnight at America's Best Wings and Pizza on Rockaway Avenue in Brownsville. More on these stories at townhall.com.
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15: Republicans could receive a major boost from Elon Musk as the next midterm elections approach. Correspondent Andrew Stewart reports.
20: Musk may reportedly spend as much as $200 million supporting Republican candidates and voter turnout efforts nationwide. This potentially dwarfs the $70 million Musk spent during the 2024 campaign. The spending could come as the GOP holds a major cash advantage over Democrats. The RNC reportedly has a $115 million lead in cash on hand, while the DNC faces significant debt. Andrew Stewart reporting.
15: Gas station giant Buc-ee's has sparked a backlash in Ohio over one of its frequent trademark infringement lawsuits. Texas-based chain Buc-ee's says in its lawsuit that the logo for Beaver's Mini Mart in the city of Beaver Creek is too closely resembled. More at townhall.com. The CDC is warning about alfalfa sprouts.
21: A food poisoning outbreak linked to alfalfa sprouts has sickened people in 15 states. The Centers for Disease Control and Prevention says 55 cases have been documented, including 4 hospitalizations. The outbreak involves salmonella and different strains of E. coli. Officials say the cases are linked to alfalfa sprouts from Everything Sprouts, a Minnesota grower. The sprouts were sold under the Calco and Everything Sprouts brands. Last year, the FDA warned Everything Sprouts about several concerns, including a leaking roof. Keith Peters reporting.
15: Chinese humanoid robots have set records, including beating Usain Bolt's 100-meter sprint record at the World Humanoid Robot Games in Beijing. The event opened on Saturday, and it's in its second year. It features more than 2,000 robots. More on these stories at townhall.com.
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0: now for Striking Gold with Kenny Michaels. Now, here's your host, Kenny Michaels.
1: All right, welcome to the show, everybody. I'm your host, Kenny Michaels. It is great to be here today. Welcome aboard. It's what an exciting time to be talking about gold, huh? All right, the number to get me live, I'll go ahead and turn the phone lines on right now. The number to get me live, 888-961-0222. Again, 888-961-0222. Welcome to the show. Let's go, let's go, let's go. By the way, follow me on Instagram. Become a follower of mine, please. We're getting thousands of followers. Follow me on Instagram. You can go to Striking Gold with Kenny Michaels and follow me and follow this show. All right. You can also watch us live on YouTube, Striking Gold with Kenny Michaels. All right. What an exciting time. I told you last week the rally is on. Okay. The rally is on. The rally is on. The rally is on. Citibank came out 2 days ago and said, silver to triple. That's just like Bank of America. They said the same thing. $120 to $150 by the end of the year. That's the second bank calling for silver to triple. Fox News, big story this week. The rush for gold is sweeping the country. Wow. Okay. Yahoo Finance said gold is rallying due to deep pocket buyers. Who are the deep pocket buyers? China and the United States. Trump even said, you know how he says MAGA? You know, they say make America great again. Trump said we have MAGA 2. MAGA 2, baby. Make America gold again. That's what he said. Rand Paul, you know who that is, right? Rand Paul visited Fort Knox. Rand Paul then came out of Fort Knox and said, ready for this? Since 1971, the dollar has lost 85% of its value. And since 1971, gold has gone up 12,580%. Since 1971. Wow. Wow. And Rand Paul did a survey. He sent out some kind of a link. I want to say it was on X or something. Where he asked Americans about would they want us to go back to the gold standard. The response was overwhelmingly 80% of people want us back on the gold standard. Let's go! Gold is soaring. The rush is on. Here's my question to you people. The more money you make in the stock market, the more taxes you pay to Uncle Sam. The more money you make in gold, the less taxes you pay to Uncle Sam, and gold is outperforming the market. So if I said to you, make money, right? You can make money and pay less tax. You can make more money than stocks and pay less tax. Is that not appealing? That's what you do with your retirement account. You move it to physical gold and silver. Trump says, make America gold again. Rand Paul visited Fort Knox. We have a worldwide rally for gold. China just opened up their own Fort Knox. Market Watch says investors are chasing gold due to the rally and future numbers. Future numbers. That means some of you are not going to be able to buy gold because it'll be too expensive for you. 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Not only do you see the good-looking Brad Pitt of Precious Metals, the sexiest man on radio, literally, but you'll answer a couple of questions, and then your information comes to my email, and I personally will roll up my sleeves and help seniors protect their money with gold, take advantage of the rally, and keep most of the money, and stop feeding your uncle. Stop feeding Uncle Sam. Okay, stop. It's one thing when you're 30. It's one thing when you're 40. It's even maybe one thing when you're 50. But if you're over 50, hell no. Why are you feeding Uncle Sam? I'm a senior. I'm 64 years old. I know. When you see my face, you can't believe it. Can't believe that. You say, that dude is 64? No way. That dude is so, Kenny Michaels is so good looking. There's no way I'm 64. At least I don't feel like it. I don't look like it. All right. So one of the things that you have to realize about stocks is where they want you to be. You understand that, right? Because as long as your retirement account is in the stock market, which is rigged, then they know every dollar you have and they know how much to tax you. And then when the time comes, we have to dip into your retirement account. Uncle Sam says, dip in, baby. Let's go skinny dipping together, baby. That's what Uncle Sam says. We're going to skinny dip together. Only you're going to be skinny and they're going to be fat with your money. It's going to be fat dipping for them. Skinny dipping for you because you'll have nothing left. Think about it. But what if I told you you could invest in something better than stocks? That's real. That's outperforming stocks. That's making people a tremendous amount of money, keeping you private from the government, that's low risk. And then when you go take money out, you get to fat dip and the government gets the skinny dip. Think about that. Think about that, huh? That's why you move to gold. The number to get me live, 888-961-0222. I'm Kenny Michaels. This is Striking Gold. You know, the rush for gold is on. I mean, every article you see on the internet, the whole world is chasing the yellow metal. And now they're calling for silver to triple, Citibank and now Bank of America. Wells Fargo said the other day, listen to this. Wells Fargo said the other day, expect gold to more than double by the end of the year. China just opened up their own version of Fort Knox in Hong Kong. It's the Hong Kong Knox. It's probably what it's called, the Hong Kong Knox. Okay? Or the Hong Fort Knox. Or the Fort Kong Knox. Whatever. Call it what you want. But it's driving up the price of gold. Everything China does is driving up the price of gold. That doesn't mean you have to run out, go buy Kung Pao chicken. What I'm telling you, though, is follow what China's doing. Follow what China is doing. They're driving up gold. Get into gold. Think about it. If China's going to drive up gold, and now there's a worldwide rush for gold, and Americans, according to a survey from Rand Paul, 80% of Americans want to go back to the gold standard. You don't think Trump sees that? Why do you think Trump audited Fort Knox? Why do you think Trump's obsessed with gold? Why did Trump say recently, make America gold again? Wow. Now, if you don't move the gold now, you won't be able to afford it in a few months. 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All right, follow me on Instagram, Striking Gold with Kenny Michaels. 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Join me on Instagram, Striking Gold with Kenny Michaels. All right. So on Yahoo Finance, I read something, and this is what I mentioned earlier. They said, the more you make in the market, the more you're eventually going to pay to the government. Because they know what you have. You can't get around them knowing what you have. So they know what's coming to them. Right? They know what's coming to them. What did Trump say? He said, he who holds the gold makes the rules. If you're in gold, they play by your rules. If you're in stocks, you play by their rules. That's how this works. It's no secret. The more you make in the market, the more you're going to pay in tax when you take it out. And here's the funny part. When your account goes up in the stock market, and you're like, look, honey, my IRA is doing good. Uncle Sam says, look, honey, this lady's IRA is doing good. That's good for us. They're looking through with a telescope. See, they got a telescope on your IRA. They're looking. Oh, that lady's got $248,000. Oh, look at that. Now she's got $260,000. Oh, we're going to get more tax. But when you're in gold, gold's going up better in the market. Now you say to your husband, to your spouse, honey, look at my gold account. It's going crazy. And Uncle Sam's like, where is it? Where's the money? Kind of like, where's the beef lady from Wendy's? Right? Where's the money? You don't know where the money is. Where's the money? What happened to this lady's money? She had money in stocks. Now she has no money. Ah, because they don't know. You're in gold. They only see a little bit of what you have, not a lot of what you have. That's how it should be. Okay? And the fact that America took a survey with Rand Paul and 80% of Americans say we should go back to the gold standard. Wow. And don't think for a minute Rand Paul's survey didn't land in the hands of President Trump. I'm certain it did. Okay? Because Trump knows everything going on. And I'm certain it did. And that's just more enticing for Trump to know he has support of the American people to reset gold and make America gold again. Make America gold again. Okay? And so now the time has come. And that shocking statistic I gave you in the beginning of the show, if that doesn't make your hair stand up, then I don't know what will. Since 1971, the dollar has lost 85% of its value. Holy smokes. And since 1971, gold has gone up 12,580% since 1971. So at the same time that the dollar was sinking, gold was soaring. That's it. And now MarketWatch is saying investors are chasing gold due to the rally and due to future pricing. Of course they're chasing gold. There's nothing else to chase except gold. And if you're a single man, well, then hot ladies. Other than that, If you're a married man, chase your wife, right? But if you're an investor, chase gold. If you have a retirement account, chase gold. My goodness. Listen, Fox News says the gold rush is sweeping the country. 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Move your retirement accounts. Look, here's what you should know about why I'm so passionate about gold, okay? When Joe Biden was president of the United States, at least we were told he was president. I'm not sure he actually knew he was president, but nonetheless. When he was president of the United States, I moved my IRA to gold. Actually, 2 days after he won the election, I moved my IRA into gold. Why? Because I knew where this is going. I knew that they want to take my money. I knew they want to tax me on unrealized gains. And I don't want to be taxed on that money. And when I take money out, I want to have the option to pay less tax, not more tax. I want growth, but give the government less. I don't want growth and give the government more. That makes sense, right? So I moved my IRA to gold 2 days after Joe Biden took office. I don't even think he knew he took office, but he did. Now, my account has exploded. Exploded. And I'm not at the age yet where I'm required to take money out of my retirement account. I could if I want, but I'm not at that required age yet. And I'll be better looking then than I am now. However, I'm like a wine. You know, what do they say? The older wine gets, right, the better it gets. That's me. I'm like a Chablis or a Pinot Noir. Anyway, the point is my account's going up, up, up, up, up. And I know that when I take the money out, Uncle Sam's going to get less. That's how it should be. I've worked for that money for so many years. So the fact that Yahoo Finance is talking about the more you make, the more you pay in stocks, that's true. But he who holds the gold makes the rules. If you're in stocks, you play by their rules. If you're in gold, they play by yours. And that's how it should be. And the fact that we now are, gold is being pushed. It says the gold is rallying due to deep pocket buyers. Well, who do you think that is? That's the United States and China. Okay. Trump brings in $200 million worth of gold from Venezuela. Now he's going after the gold in Iran. Now he's going after the gold in Cuba. He can't have my gold. He better stay away from my gold. But he's going after the gold. Okay? So, if our president is obsessed, our president is on the cusp of doing something miraculous with gold, China's already started a reset up to $1.5 billion so far. The winner in all this is gold. That's the winner. And then when you're invested in gold, not only do you get the growth, but you get to keep more of it. And that's how it should be. So call Golden Crest Metals right now, 888-406-6222. Again, 888-406-6222. 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It'll go to my email, and I will personally help you. All right, the number to get me live on air, 888-961-0222. Ring up the phone lines now. If you have questions about moving your retirement account, now's the time. All right. And the other thing I want to mention, and we're going to be close to a break here, I would imagine. Yes? Yes? Okay. Well, anyway, all right. So one of the things I'm going to talk about now, and I'm going to get more into it when we come back from break, is this. There are many people who procrastinate. There are many people suckered by their financial advisor. And I'm sorry that I'm blunt, but I'm blunt about this, because what will happen is, at some point, those of you procrastinating moving to gold are going to call me and go, "Mr. Michaels, you were right." I don't need that call. I don't want that call. I already know I'm right. I already know I'm right. See, Charles Schwab, Fidelity, Edward Jones, Raymond James, Empower, you name it, all have a vested interest in keeping your money. You know that, right? Because they're paid as a company and as a financial advisor. They're paid by something called assets under management. What does that mean? It means that the more money they manage, the more money they make. You understand that, right? So if I'm a financial advisor and I'm managing $4 million, I'm paid based on that $4 million every paycheck. But the minute someone pulls $500,000 away, well, now I'm only paid on $3.5 million. Well, that hurts my paycheck. So I'm going to do everything and anything and whatever to tell you to keep your money here. And the reason they don't want you to go to gold is because they can't sell you gold. Gold stock is not gold. Gold ETFs is not gold. Gold mining stock is not gold. It's paper. And so they are paid by what they sell that's paper. Picture this. Picture walking into a car dealership and you say, "Hey, I'm thinking about buying a new form of transportation." The guy says, "Well, we have Porsches here, sir." "Yeah, these cars seem pretty nice. I'm thinking between this and an airplane." Well, number one, the guy's going to say, "Oh, don't buy an airplane, sir. Think about the fuel, the cost, the upkeep, where are you going to park it? Your neighbors are going to complain if you're blocking the drive, if the right wing is blocking the driveway, right? Don't do that." "Well, maybe a plane's a better investment." But he can't sell you planes. That's why he doesn't want you to buy one. He wants you to buy a Porsche instead. Now, some Porsches go so fast, there's some get airborne, they're like a plane. That's not the point. The point I'm getting at is your financial advisor can only sell you paper. You know that, right? You're not a dummy, okay? But this isn't their money. It's your money. Ask your financial advisor this question. See what he says. Ask him this. Say, "Hey, if my IRA keeps going up with you and I go to take money out and I'm hit with tax, a lot of tax, but if I move to gold, I'm hit with a lot less tax. If I keep my money with you, will you pay me the difference between what I'm paying in tax with you compared to what I pay tax in the gold?" Ask him if he'd reimburse you. If the answer's no, get your money out. Get your money out. Because this is your money. This is yours. It's not his. And I love these people who say, "Mr. Michaels, my financial guy, oh, he's so wonderful. He's done me so good all these years. He hasn't done you anything. He has not done you anything." Okay? The market has done what it's done. Now, stop feeding Uncle Sam. 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I'm Kenny Michaels. This is Striking Gold. We'll be right back.

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2: With SRN News, I'm Mary Rose. Racing is underway at the Freedom 250 Grand Prix in Washington, D.C., where the IndyCar circuit loops around the National Mall. President Trump and the First Lady led the festivities with a ceremonial lap before the president officially started the race by waving the green flag. President Trump says Canada wants the benefits of being a state without becoming one. In a Truth Social post Sunday, he accused Canada of unfairly taxing American farmers for years. His comments come as new 50% U.S. tariffs on Canadian imports take effect after trade talks collapsed. Canadian Prime Minister Mark Carney criticized the terms, calling them a bad deal. And a fast-moving wildfire is threatening Reno, Nevada. The Hawk Fire so far has scorched more than 10,000 acres. This is SRN News.
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Don't forget to follow me on Instagram. Go to Striking Gold with Kenny Michaels and follow me. I'd love to have you follow me. I'd like a shadow. Follow me all the way over. 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Follow me to the restaurant. 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Go to Striking Gold with Kenny Michaels on Instagram. Okay. The number to get me live, 888-961-0222. That's the number to get me live. I'm Kenny Michaels, Striking Gold. Welcome back to the show. You can go to kennysgoldquiz.com. It's the fastest way to get your IRA moved and the best way to get your IRA moved because you get me helping you. So that's always a good thing, right? You get the most passionate gold guy there is, okay? I want to spend a little time before I get back into this Rand Paul thing. This is huge news, huge news. But before I get into that, I want to talk about something about people always ask me why Golden Crest Metals. And before I tell you why to call Golden Crest, let me tell you why not to call other people. Okay. There are so many gold companies, and this is where you, the public, you have to be careful and you have to do your homework. Please. I beg you to do your homework. I beg you. Do your homework. Go to the Better Business Bureau. Type in all the places you're thinking about buying gold from. Type it in. And when their profile comes up, click where it says complaints. And look how many in the last 12 months and look how many in the last 3 years. So there are several online companies, one big one in particular, that has 200 complaints in the last 12 months. Now, here's my question. If you were Googling a restaurant and they had 200 complaints, in the last 12 months, would you eat there? I'm betting probably not. Okay, next thing. If you were going to take your car to a mechanic and you didn't know where to go, so you Googled some mechanics and they had 200 complaints in the last 12 months, would you take your car there? No. In everything we do in life, we don't want to be serviced improperly. We don't want to be ripped off. We don't want to lose money if we can. We want to make sure we're not getting scammed. Elderly people get scammed all the time with crazy schemes. And so why am I saying call Golden Crest Metals? Not my company. I don't own that company. But I've done my homework. And one thing that stood out to me about Golden Crest Metals is that Bloomberg, one of the largest financial reporting institutions in America today, endorses Golden Crest Metals. Of all the gold and silver companies that are out there, why did they choose them? Because there were no complaints. And because of their business model and the way they do business, it's all about the customer. There is no way in hell I will put my name on a radio show telling you to call a company if they were a bad company. I wouldn't be doing that because that's a reflection to me. That would not only tarnish my reputation, it could tarnish my good looks, and I'm not willing to risk my good looks over any company. I spend too much time with the whole, you know, the makeup and the massage, and I haven't done the Botox thing yet. I hope I don't have to go down that road. All right, anyway, the point is there's a reason why I tell you to call Golden Crest Metals, because I know price-wise, nobody will beat them. I already know that. I already know from customer service standpoint, nobody will beat them. I already know from a silver promotion, nobody will beat them.
I already know for their buyback, nobody will beat them. It's not about, they work as a volume-based dealer. It's not about how much they make on you. They don't make a lot on you. 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So I hope I've made myself clear. 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And my reputation speaks for itself. So, I'll leave it there. All right. One thing I want to talk about is that Rand Paul thing. Okay? That Rand Paul thing was... I want to talk about that. Okay? You know, you need to know that he visited Fort Knox. He did a survey with Americans, asking Americans if they would want to go back to the gold standard. 80% of the gold standard people said yes. They want America back on the gold standard. Right after that, listen to this. Read between the lines. Right after that, Trump says, let's make America gold again. Wow. That comes out right after Rand Paul's Fort Knox visit. And right after Rand Paul's survey. Right after. Right after. Trump says, make America gold again. Let's go. That's why you move your IRA. That's why you move your 401k. We are finally, we've all been trying to find a way to have to pay less tax. We have to find a way to pay less tax. And now all of a sudden we finally found a way, gold and silver. Finally, this thing's taken off. The rally is here. The rally's upon us. By the end of the year, this is according to Wells Fargo. By the end of the year, Wells Fargo says, you ready for this?

0: today, you won't be able to afford tomorrow if you don't move that retirement account. And then what happens? Then you're stuck in paper. And Uncle Sam loves you, and you're hooked. You're married to Uncle Sam for life. That's it. You can be a victim of higher tax or a survivor of higher tax. That's up to you. Okay? It's not your financial advisor's decision. It's yours. It's your money. I read you all these articles. I tell you what's going on to show you where we're headed. Citibank came out and says silver's going to triple. That's the second bank now. Bank of America was the first, said the same thing. Fox News, the rush for gold is sweeping the country. Market Watch, investors chasing gold due to the rally in future pricing. Future pricing, you know what that means? Wow. Okay. Seeking Alpha says gold is rallying due to deep pocket buyers. You know who that is? China and the U.S. Okay, Yahoo Finance. China just opened their version of Fort Knox. Hong Kong Knox. That's where it is. It's in Hong Kong. They just opened it. Rand Paul visited Fort Knox. Verified everything's there. Rand Paul says since 1971, the dollar's lost 85% of its value, while since 1971, gold's gone up 12,580%. So all this talk about gold, gold, gold, silver, silver, silver, gold, gold, gold, all these articles, all these investors, all these countries, all these politicians, everybody's sweeping gold. Everybody's talking about gold. And you're invested in what was. Not in what is. You now have an opportunity to invest in something that does better than the stock market and has more privacy to it, allows you to keep more of your funds. Let's go. If you don't get into gold now and you don't get into silver now, folks, you're going to get priced out. There's a $1.5 billion reset of gold going on right now in China. Listen to this. Listen to this. Korea, who hasn't bought gold in 13 years, just bought 13 tons of gold last month. 13 tons of gold. And Korea hasn't bought gold in 13 years. Why are all of a sudden they buying gold? Because they figured it out. They realized, oh boy, guess where we're headed? Guess where the world is headed? Okay? There's a worldwide rally for gold and silver. There's a rush for silver for manufacturing and a shortage of it. Okay? Last week I played a video of Kevin O'Leary. And he said, people ask him, should I invest in gold? Okay, I'll play it for you right now if you want to hear it. Listen to this.
1: You know, people ask me all the time, should I invest in gold? You should always be investing in gold. Gold goes up in value. That's proven for thousands of years.
0: Okay, he said, everyone should invest in gold. Gold goes up in value and it's proven for thousands of years. Now, listen to this. The stock market ain't been around thousands of years, number one. Number two is, when that gold goes up, you keep more of your money. When your stocks go up, Uncle Sam gets more of your money. Your choice. This is why I'm against when financial advisors don't tell the truth. This is the biggest issue that I have. I have no knock on a financial advisor. That's the job they do. Fabulous. But if you're really managing someone's money, you should be honest. Have high morals, high ethics. You should be honest based on their age, where they should be. Not where your paycheck should be, but where the customer should be. Thus, why Golden Crest is who they are. That's why who I am. I am a senior. You understand that I've

seen gold companies rip people off. I've witnessed it firsthand. I can't tell you how many people have gone to other gold companies because somebody famous was advertising for them and they ended up getting ripped off. Look, one of the largest gold companies out there, what was it, a month ago? I think William Devane was advertising for them. They filed bankruptcy. They left all their people that were buying gold holding the bag. 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Because William Devane came on TV and said, buy from these guys. 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Wah, wah, wah. 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And now all those people lost their money. 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All right. We have a few minutes. Still 5 minutes. Left. Okay. So I'm going to spend this last 5 minutes talking about cash in the bank. So you've heard me say week after week how cash in the bank, I think the whole federal banking system is a scam. That's what I think. It's a government scam. Why do I say that? Well, think about it. You walk into the bank, you have some money. The bank says, put your money in the CD. We'll give you 3.5%, 4%. And you say, that sounds good. And so they tie your money up for a year or 6 months. They tie your money up. You can't use it, can't get to it. And they give you 3.5%, 4%. And you think, I hit Powerball. And then the year is up. You take your piddly little 4% and your money. And then they send you a tax form. Now you have this interest form, tax form, that you have to that tells the government how much you made of that 4%. Then you give it to your accountant, and you pay tax on that 4%. So that 4% became 1.75%. What a scam! It's a government scam. It doesn't benefit you. It benefits the government and the bank. The bank pays you interest, right? Then they write that interest off on their taxes as an expense. You're an expense to the bank. How does that make you feel? Here's a question. How many of you trust the federal banking system? If the answer is I don't, here's my comment to that. Do you always raise your household to give money to people you don't trust? Okay? So again, if you don't trust the federal banking system, do you trust God? If you trust God, move to his money. That's silver and gold. Do you know instead of tying your money up in a CD at a lousy 4%, you could take that money, buy gold, you'd be up 40% in the last year. With silver, you'd be up 73% in the last year. Did you know that? And there's no tax form. The gold sits in your home and goes up in value. And nobody knows you have it. There's no scam. You're not an expense. You're a customer. And you're someone that wants to make money. You don't want to be someone's write-off. Right? You're not someone's write-off. I'll be someone's write-off one day when they write me off. When Jesus calls my name, then they'll write me off. My name will come down to the dash on the tombstone. It's the dash that matters. Not the year we were born or the year we die. It's the dash that matters. And that my dash is going to be in gold. I already told my wife, when you bury me, you make that tombstone and you put born on this day, this year, dash. And that dash should be gold. And then I want died this day, this year.
So when people go walk by my tombstone, they'll remember that's the dude that was on the radio. That's the gold guy. That's the doctor of gold. And the prescriptions I write are for gold and silver. Not to keep you addicted to paper. The doctors at Schwab write prescriptions to keep you in paper. So the government gets more tax and they get big commission checks. The doctor of gold writes prescriptions in gold. And the doctor says, call Golden Crest Metals, 888-406-6222, 888-406-6222, or go to kennysgoldquiz.com. Folks, if you go to kennysgoldquiz.com, nobody fails the quiz, so calm down. If you're one of these people that was a bad test taker in school and you're thinking, oh my God, I'm going to fail this quiz, trust me, my one-year-old grandson, Cooper, takes the quiz and he passes the quiz. So you won't fail the quiz. Just go there, answer a couple of questions. It'll come to my email. I will roll up my sleeves, and I will use this same passion on the radio to get that retirement account, that cash, into physical gold and silver. And now you keep your money. Praise Jesus for that. Ladies and gentlemen, we as a country are on a major gold rush right now. There's no end in sight for this. Silver as well. Bank of America is a large bank. Citi is a large bank. They're calling for silver to triple. Wells Fargo saying gold's going to double. JP Morgan say gold's going to more than double by the end of the year. There's article after article about how the whole world is moving to gold. Our country is sweeping in gold. Rand Paul did a survey. 80% of Americans want us back on the gold standard. He sent that survey to Trump. And right after that, you know what Trump tweets? Ready for this? Make America gold again. MAGA 2. MAGA 2. Make America gold again. 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I'm Kenny Michaels, the Brad Pitt of precious metals, the doctor of gold. 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This is Striking Gold. God bless. We'll see you guys next week. Bye-bye.

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13: News this hour from Town Hall. I'm Mary Rose. The Freedom 250 Grand Prix is finishing up in the nation's capital. President Trump and First Lady are attending the first ever IndyCar race in D.C. It's one of several major events organized by Freedom 250 to celebrate America's 250th birthday. The White House is escalating economic pressure on Iran, warning countries that help Tehran could face severe consequences.
14: President Trump calls the initiative Economic D-Day, targeting oil smuggling, cash transfers, front companies, and other financial lifelines to Iran. He says any country allowing those activities will face tremendous economic consequences. Supporters argue that the U.S. has an economic advantage and can pressure Tehran at lower political cost than expanded military action. Treasury Secretary Scott Bessent says maximum economic pressure could reduce the likelihood of a large-scale conflict. Ron Taylor reporting.
13: The Treasury Department is putting protections in place to help families keep more of their Trump account investment returns. Correspondent Richard Boyd reports.
15: Treasury Secretary Scott Bessent says families should not lose investment returns to unnecessary fees. The default fund, a State Street S&P 500 exchange-traded fund, charges just 2 basis points, or 0.02%. Proposed regulations would cap all investment options at 10 basis points. Employers could also contribute up to $2,500 per employee each year, tax-free to workers under the program's rules. Richard Boyd reporting.
13: Heavy rain and strong winds are lashing the Big Island of Hawaii as Tropical Storm Mokay passes by the island. At last check, the storm was centered about 300 miles southeast of Hilo, with top winds of 45 miles an hour. More at townhall.com.
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13: An army unit in Europe specializing in drone warfare has been told to stop learning and start using the battlefield technology and return to being a traditional infantry battalion. Reporter Bernie Bennett has more on this.
12: Last November, 600 soldiers formed the 173rd Airborne Brigade in Europe that specialized in drone warfare and was set up to be used as a dedicated unit that could deploy anywhere drones were required. General Christopher Leneve, the Army's acting chief of staff, has ordered that battalion to refocus on its core mission of being an airborne infantry unit. Ukrainian President Volodymyr Zelensky said in March that Ukrainian officials were helping five countries in the Middle East and Gulf region counter Iranian drone attacks, while the United States and European countries were among others that were requested their support. Bernie Bennett in Washington.
13: A Texas judge has denied Carmelo Anthony's request for a new trial in the fatal stabbing of fellow student Austin Metcalf in 2025. Breaking news at townhall.com. Tesla recalls nearly 3 million vehicles in China over door handle safety risks.
16: Tesla and other Chinese car makers are recalling more than 4 million vehicles over safety concerns, including risks tied to their door handles. Tesla is recalling about 2.98 million vehicles, including models 3, Y, X, and S, over door handle safety risks. This follows China's announcement in February to ban hidden door handles seen commonly on Tesla and other Chinese electric vehicles starting next year. It follows EV accidents where hidden electronic door handles fail to function and trapped passengers. Keith Peters reporting.
13: A fast-moving wildfire in Reno, Nevada was human-caused, according to officials. The Hawk Fire has burned 13,000 acres with no containment. More than 42,000 residents have been ordered to evacuate. More on these stories at townhall.com.
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25: 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This is Silicon Valley Insider, the show that demystifies the Valley and helps to elevate your business to the next level. 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
0: Welcome to Silicon Valley Insider. I'm your host, Keith Koo. Silicon Valley Insider is the show that takes you inside the conversations happening at the intersection of technology, capital, and innovation. Conversations that matter to founders, executives, investors, and anyone trying to understand where the world is going and how to stay ahead of it. Last week on this show, I corrected a number for you. Anthropic was being described in some coverage as a $3 trillion company heading toward an initial public offering. I walked you through why that was not what was actually priced in the market. The real number was closer to $1 trillion. This week, I have another number for you. It is also $3 trillion, and this time it is real. Here is what is actually happening. A Wall Street Journal analysis published this week found that 9 of the largest technology companies in the world are carrying approximately $3 trillion in artificial intelligence-related commitments. Those commitments do not appear on their balance sheets. Alphabet, Amazon, Meta, Microsoft, Oracle, Nvidia, Broadcom, SpaceX, and AMD. Look closely at that list. These are not startups still finding their footing. These are 9 of the most closely watched, most heavily analyzed public companies in the world, covered by armies of equity research analysts, audited by the largest accounting firms in the industry. And a $3 trillion figure sat largely outside the numbers those analysts were tracking until this week. $3 trillion. Against approximately $600 billion in the capital expenditure these same companies actually reported over the past 12 months. That is a 5-to-1 gap between what has been promised and what has been disclosed as spent. Let me say that again, because the ratio is the story. $5 of committed future spending for every $1 these companies are currently showing investors on their income statements. That gap has been building quietly, and this week it became visible. Visible is the right word, and I want to be precise about why. Nothing about these commitments was secret in a legal sense. They were disclosed, buried inside footnotes and supplemental schedules that most casual readers of a quarterly earnings report never open. Visible does not mean disclosed. It means somebody finally added up the disclosures across 9 companies at once and showed the total in a form ordinary investors could actually see. That distinction between disclosed and visible is not a technicality. It is the entire reason a 5-to-1 gap between committed and reported spending could sit in plain sight for this long without becoming a headline of its own. The same week this finding landed, something else happened that I think belongs in the same conversation. NVIDIA finalized its financing guarantee for a massive OpenAI data center project in Ohio. The number that had circulated in the press 1 month earlier was $250 billion. The final figure came in at $105 billion. That is a $145 billion gap between the number that was reported and the number that turned out to be real. Sound familiar? Last week I told you the real number was not the one everybody was repeating. This week, one of the biggest numbers in the entire AI industry did exactly the same thing, and almost nobody connected the two stories. I want to be clear about why I am connecting these two stories, because it is not simply that both involve the number 3 trillion. It is that both stories are teaching the same lesson from two different directions. Last week showed you what happens when a number gets inflated above what is actually priced. This week shows you what happens when a much larger set of numbers gets pushed below what most people are even looking at. Same underlying problem. The gap between what gets repeated and what is actually true, showing up on both sides of the ledger, in the same industry, in the same month. Today I am going to walk you through 3 things. First, what these off-balance sheet commitments actually are, company by company, and why the scale of them should concern anyone paying attention to this sector. Second, the financing structure that is creating them, including a pattern of circular investment that a well-known investor has already started flagging publicly. And third, what this means for you, whether you are sitting in an executive chair, an investor's seat, or a founder's position. Before I get into the details, let me tell you where I am coming from on this. The two roles I have spent most of my career in are directly relevant to what we are about to discuss. I spent years inside Cisco Systems, where I personally led the IT integration on 38 of the company's acquisitions, out of 52 the company completed in that same window. That is the internal systems and infrastructure side of a merger, not the engineering or product side. Those deals represented $34 billion in market capitalization and more than 7,000 employees integrated. I served as managing director for third-party risk management at MUFG, one of the world's top five largest banks. I started my career on the Wells Fargo and First Interstate merger team, the largest banking merger of its era. I have been part of more than 100 M&A transactions over a 30-year career. I currently serve as vice president at U.S. Capital, an international investment bank. Both of those roles taught me the same lesson from two different angles. In third-party risk management, my entire job was assessing exposure that does not show up in a headline number. In acquisition integration, my job was finding what a company's books did not fully capture about what it had actually taken on. That is exactly the discipline this story requires, and it is exactly the discipline most coverage of the AI boom is not applying. I want to tell you specifically why this story sits at the exact intersection of those two disciplines. When I was integrating an acquired company at Cisco, one of the first things my team always did was build a complete picture of every contractual obligation the target company had signed. Not just the ones that showed up on the balance sheet we were handed. We tracked multi-year vendor contracts, real estate commitments, and equipment leases because the purchase price only makes sense once you know the full scope of what you are actually taking on. When I moved into third-party risk management, I was doing the same exercise from the other direction. I was assessing what a counterparty had actually committed to before my institution extended credit or entered a relationship with them. Both jobs taught me the same thing. The number on the summary page is never the whole story. You have to go looking for the rest of it. Here is why that matters for what we are about to cover. A commitment that has not yet shown up on a balance sheet is not a hypothetical. It is not a rumor. It is a real financial obligation that a company has already agreed to, structured in a way that current accounting rules do not require it to disclose the same way they disclose debt. That distinction between what is legally owed and what shows up on a quarterly earnings report is where a lot of financial surprises have historically hidden. I have spent my career on both sides of exactly that gap. I am not telling you these companies are doing anything improper. Leases and purchase agreements are legitimate financial instruments, and nearly every large company uses them. I am telling you the scale here is large enough to matter. $3 trillion against $600 billion in reported spending changes, how you should read every AI capital expenditure headline you see for the rest of this year. These are the kinds of questions I work through every week with technology leaders and investors. If this conversation is relevant to decisions you are navigating right now, I want to hear from you. Reach out at info@svin.biz or find me at keithku.com. And if you are finding value in this show, share it with one person in your network who needs to hear it. When we come back, I am going to walk you through exactly what these commitments are, company by company. I will also show you why one number in particular jumped by more than 100% in a single quarter. 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I am your host, Keith Koo. 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
0: Welcome back to Silicon Valley Insider. I am Keith Koo. In the last segment, I told you nine major technology companies are carrying roughly $3 trillion in artificial intelligence commitments that do not show up on their balance sheets. Now I want to show you exactly what that number is made of, because it is not one kind of obligation. It is several stacked on top of each other. Here's the breakdown. Roughly $1.2 trillion of that figure comes from leases the companies have already signed but have not yet started. That means the space or the equipment is contracted for but not yet in use. The remaining roughly $1.9 trillion comes from hardware purchase commitments and other contractual obligations, largely chips and the infrastructure required to run them. Leases, purchase agreements, neither one is unusual on its own. What is unusual is the combined scale. And what is even more unusual is how fast that scale is growing at some of these companies individually. Think about what an uncommenced lease actually means in practice. A company signs a contract today for data center space or specialized equipment that will not be delivered or activated for a year, sometimes several years. The obligation exists the moment the signature goes on the page. The cost does not show up in the company's reported spending until the lease actually starts. That gap between signing and starting is exactly where a large share of this $3 trillion is currently sitting, mostly out of view. The other six companies on that list, Amazon, Microsoft, Oracle, Broadcom, SpaceX, and AMD, are not broken out with the same individual detail as Alphabet, Meta, and NVIDIA in this reporting. They collectively make up the remainder of that $3 trillion figure. This is not a story about one or two aggressive companies. It is a pattern across nearly the entire top tier of American technology. I want to underline that point before we move to the individual numbers. When a pattern shows up at nearly every major company in a sector at the same time, the more useful question usually is not which company is being reckless. It is what structural incentive is pushing all of them toward the same behavior at once. Let me start with Alphabet, because the number here is the most striking in the entire data set. As of the end of June this year, Alphabet's purchase and contractual commitments stood at $811 billion. 3 months earlier, that same figure was $332 billion. That is a 144% increase in a single quarter. I want you to sit with that for a moment because I do not say this lightly after 30 years of reading corporate financial disclosures. A company's forward commitments more than doubling in 90 days is not a normal pattern of gradual capital planning. It is a company locking in an enormous amount of future spending all at once. That is happening in a market where the underlying technology and the underlying demand picture are both still being figured out in real time. There are two possible explanations for growth that fast, and I want to name both before we move on. The first is that Alphabet's own demand forecasting is genuinely accelerating in real time, and the company is racing to lock in capacity before competitors do. The second is a broader dynamic across the industry, one I am going to walk you through in the next segment. It is pulling every major player toward larger forward commitments, regardless of their own individual demand signal. Both explanations can be true at once. Untangling which one is driving more of that 144% increase is exactly the kind of question a disciplined board should be asking its own management team. Now let me walk you through Meta, because the structure here is even more specific, and I think more instructive. Meta's Hyperion data center project carries $347 billion in uncommenced lease commitments. Layer on top of that $27 billion in separate debt financing tied to the same project, plus an initial lease commitment of $12.3 billion that started this whole structure. Three different financing layers on one data center project, and only a fraction of it shows up in the number investors see each quarter. That is not necessarily wrong. Large infrastructure projects have always used layered financing structures. But layered financing structures are also exactly the kind of arrangement that makes it hard for an outside investor to answer a simple question. How much has this company actually promised to pay, and when? NVIDIA belongs in the same conversation, and I want to flag something important about its role. NVIDIA itself carries $182 billion in its own forward purchase commitments. That means NVIDIA is simultaneously a company making these kinds of commitments. It is also, as I am going to walk you through in the next segment, a company financing other companies so they can make commitments to buy NVIDIA's own chips. Keep that dual role in mind. It matters more than it currently sounds. I also want to flag something about the nature of some of these commitments that deserves more attention than it is getting. Some of the power and energy agreements underlying this AI build-out reportedly extend decades into the future, in some cases running toward the middle of the century. Companies are locking in multi-decade energy obligations today for data center capacity that in some cases has not been built. That capacity will run AI models that do not yet exist in their next generation form. That is a very long bet to make on infrastructure this new. There is one more piece of the story that I think matters as much as the raw dollar figures. It comes from an investor who has built a career on spotting exactly this kind of gap. Michael Burry has pointed out that many of these hyperscale companies are depreciating their AI chips over 5 to 6 years on their books. His own estimate is that these chips economically wear out, meaning they become obsolete or degrade in performance, closer to 2 to 3 years. Think about what that means in practice. If a chip is actually losing its usefulness in 2 to 3 years, but a company is spreading that cost over 5 to 6 years on its income statement, the math shifts. The company's reported profitability in the near term looks better than its actual economic reality. That is before you even add the off-balance sheet commitments on top of it. Two separate ways the numbers investors see may be understating the real cost structure of this build-out, layered on top of each other. I want to connect this to something I walked you through last week, when I compared Anthropic's revenue multiple to OpenAI's. A multiple is only as reliable as the earnings underneath it. If a depreciation schedule understates the true cost of the hardware generating that revenue, the earnings figure feeding into that multiple is overstated. That is true even before you factor in a single dollar of off-balance sheet commitment. That means two separate things I have now walked you through, the multiple story from last week and the depreciation and disclosure story from this week, are pointing at the exact same underlying issue. The reported numbers across this entire sector may be more favorable than the economic reality sitting underneath them. I want to be precise about what all of this adds up to before we move into the next segment. None of these individual pieces, a lease, a purchase agreement, a depreciation schedule, is improper on its own. Companies use all three constantly, in every industry, in normal times. What makes this moment different is the combined scale and the speed at which it is growing. It is also the fact that a small number of companies are increasingly financing each other's ability to make these commitments in the first place. That is where the real governance question lives, and that is exactly where I want to take you next. Every week I talk with technology executives who are navigating exactly these questions. If you want to go deeper on what this environment means for your organization, specifically, that conversation starts at keithku.com. You can also follow me on Instagram at TechMaven and on X at TechMaven_Keith for perspectives between episodes. When we come back, I am going to take you into the financing structure behind these numbers. It includes a circular pattern that one of the most closely watched investors in the market has already started calling out by name. 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I am Keith Koo. We will be right back.
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0: Welcome back to Silicon Valley Insider. I am Keith Koo. We covered the roadshow, the number correction, and the growth story on last week's episode about Anthropic. This week, in the first two segments, I walked you through a real $3 trillion figure in off-balance sheet AI commitments and the specific companies carrying the largest share of it. Now, I want to show you the financing structure that is producing that number, because this is where the real governance story lives. Let me start with the number correction I flagged at the top of the show, because I want to walk through it properly, rather than just mentioning it in passing. NVIDIA's guarantee for OpenAI's new data center in Ohio was reported at $250 billion when the story first broke last month. Investors reacted to that figure, largely on concern about exactly the kind of circular financing I am about to walk you through. NVIDIA's stock fell approximately 4.5% in a single trading session. The final finalized guarantee came in at $105 billion, $145 billion lower than the number that moved the stock. That is not a rounding error. That is a headline figure that was nearly 2.5 times larger than what actually got signed, and it happened in the same week that the $3 trillion off-balance sheet finding became public. I told you last week that the discipline of reading past a headline number to what is actually priced is the exact muscle this moment requires. This week, that same discipline would have told you the real NVIDIA number before the correction ever printed. Here's what I think actually happened between that first number and the final one, based on how deals like this typically move in the real world. A figure that large guaranteeing financing for a single infrastructure project does not get finalized in one conversation. It gets negotiated across weeks and refined as engineers finalize the actual build specifications. Both sides then adjust it as they model out exactly how much capacity the project needs versus how much capacity someone initially proposed to make the announcement sound as large as possible. I have sat on both sides of that kind of negotiation. The first number that leaks to the press is very often the number that makes the deal sound most impressive, not the number that ends up on the signed document. That gap is not necessarily deception. It is often simply the normal distance between an opening framing and a closed transaction, but it means every headline financing figure in this sector deserves the same scrutiny I gave Anthropic's valuation last week. Now let me show you why a number like that gets reported so far above where it actually lands, because the answer is not a reporting error. It is a financing pattern that has been building for nearly 2 years. NVIDIA has spent the last 2 years building a network of investments into the very companies that buy its chips. In October of 2024, NVIDIA put $100 million into OpenAI's $6.6 billion funding round. 2 months later, NVIDIA joined xAI's $6 billion raise. By September of 2025, NVIDIA had signed a $6.3 billion cloud capacity agreement with CoreWeave and backed Mistral AI's 1.7 billion euro funding round. That same month, NVIDIA issued a letter of intent to invest up to $100 billion into OpenAI as that company deploys 10 gigawatts of NVIDIA systems. The pattern continued. In November of 2025, NVIDIA joined Microsoft in a combined commitment of up to $15 billion into Anthropic. In January of this year, NVIDIA added $2 billion into CoreWeave directly. In February, NVIDIA took a $30 billion equity stake in OpenAI's $110 billion funding round. In March, $2 billion into Nebius and a position in Thinking Machines' $2 billion raise. And now, in August, the $105 billion Ohio data center guarantee. Add up the disclosed figures in that timeline and NVIDIA's own committed capital across just these named transactions runs well past $150 billion spread across roughly 20 months. I want to be fair about this point. Some of that capital came back to NVIDIA in the form of equity stakes the company still holds, not money that simply vanished. But equity in a private AI company that has not yet gone public is a very different kind of asset than cash on a balance sheet. Its value depends heavily on the same froth this entire episode is examining. Look at what that timeline actually describes. NVIDIA invests in a company. That company uses a meaningful share of the capital to buy NVIDIA chips or NVIDIA cloud capacity. NVIDIA's revenue from that purchase goes up. NVIDIA then has more capital and more incentive to invest in the next company. Investor Michael Burry, who I mentioned in the last segment, has described this pattern in three words. Around and around we go. I want to be fair to the other side of this story before I tell you what I think it means. None of these individual transactions is illegal or even unusual for a company with a dominant market position and a strong balance sheet. Vendor financing has existed for decades across many industries. A chip maker helping its customers afford its own product is not automatically evidence of anything improper. But here is the question that matters, and it is the same question I used to ask when I was assessing third-party risk at a top five global bank. When the company financing the purchase and the company selling the product are the same company, a hard question follows. How do you tell the difference between real, independent demand for that product and demand that only exists because the seller manufactured it with its own capital? That question does not have an easy answer, and right now, almost nobody outside a handful of specialist investors is asking it publicly. This is exactly the disclosure problem that Morgan Stanley's own analysts have started flagging. Their research has warned that larger and increasingly complicated off-balance sheet commitments are making it harder for investors to understand these companies' actual financial leverage. Read that carefully. This is not an activist short seller making that claim. This is a mainstream investment bank telling its own clients that the complexity itself has become an obstacle to understanding real risk. I want to translate what that actually means for a portfolio manager sitting at a desk today. It means the standard tools of equity analysis, the ones built around a company's reported balance sheet and its reported capital expenditure, are no longer sufficient on their own to price these nine companies accurately. That is not a criticism of those tools. It is an acknowledgement that the underlying companies have grown more complex, faster than the standard disclosure framework built to describe them. Analysts are having to build their own supplemental models just to approximate what a cleaner disclosure standard would show directly. A cleaner disclosure standard is not a radical idea. It is simply catching the rulebook up to the size of the companies it is supposed to govern. I want to give you a way to watch this unfold without requiring you to predict who is correct. The Ohio Data Center project is explicitly being described, even by people inside this industry, as a test. The test is whether the AI boom can generate enough outside revenue, meaning real paying customers, with no financial tie back to the chip makers. That revenue needs to justify spending that is currently being financed from within the AI industry itself. That is the single cleanest signal available to anyone trying to judge whether this is a healthy build-out or a financing loop that eventually has to close. I want to hold up a comparison here briefly because I think precision matters more than a dramatic parallel. Financial history has more than one example of companies using layered lease and financing structures specifically to keep large obligations away from the primary balance sheet investors actually read closely. The lesson from every one of those episodes has been consistent. The obligation is exactly as real whether or not it shows up on the balance sheet, and it tends to become visible to the market at the worst possible moment, not the most convenient one. I am not saying this AI financing structure is headed for the same ending. I want to be precise about that, because overstating the parallel would be exactly the kind of imprecision I criticized in last week's episode. What I am saying is narrower, and I think more useful. Complexity itself is not neutral. Every additional layer between an investor and a company's true financial obligation makes that obligation harder to price correctly, regardless of whether the underlying business turns out to be sound. Here's my own read on this for what it is worth, after 3 decades of watching financing structures like this one play out.

0: That is not a question I can answer for you today, and I am not sure anyone else honestly can either. It is a question worth asking every quarter from here forward, which is exactly why I am going to keep tracking it on this show. None of what I have just walked you through tells you that this ends badly. I want to be honest about that rather than lead you toward a conclusion for the sake of a clean story. Real revenue may well catch up to the spending. Some of these companies may be making exactly the right long-term bet. A 5-to-1 ratio between committed and reported spending is not a small detail. Layer in a financing pattern where the largest chip supplier is also the largest source of capital for its own customers, and the picture becomes far more serious. It is the central fact any serious investor or executive needs in front of them before making their next decision in the sector. If you are an investor, a founder, or an executive sitting with any of the questions I just raised, I would welcome that conversation directly. You can reach me at info@svin.biz. Everything I do across Silicon Valley Insider, Guardian Insight Group, and US Capital lives at keithku.com. That is your starting point. When we come back, I am going to close with what I think the right posture looks like for executives, for investors, and for founders navigating this environment. 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I am Keith Koo, back in a moment.
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3: SRN News, I'm Mary Rose. Kyle Kirkwood won the inaugural Freedom 250 Grand Prix on the streets of Washington, D.C., driving for Andretti Global. He started on the front row and led 128 of 147 laps to secure the victory. A fast-moving wildfire is threatening Reno, Nevada. The Hawk Fire so far has scorched more than 10,500 acres and forced evacuations for nearly 14,000 homes. President Trump is taking aim at Canada as trade tensions escalate between the two countries. In a Truth Social post Sunday, the president said Canada wants the benefits of being a state without actually becoming one, while accusing it of imposing heavy tariffs on farmers for years. This is SRN News.
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1: Welcome back to Silicon Valley Insider. I'm Keith Koo. We covered the real $3 trillion figure and where it lives on nine companies' books, the financing structure creating it, and the circular pattern one prominent investor has already named. Let me close with what I think the right posture looks like right now, because I am not interested in leaving you with an alarming number and no sense of direction. That is not what this show is for. If you are a technology executive, here is the essential posture for this environment. Look closely at how your own AI vendors, your cloud provider, your chip supplier, your data center partner are actually financing the infrastructure you depend on. If a meaningful share of your vendor's capacity was built using financing from the same company selling you the product, you have a concentration risk that does not show up in your contract's pricing terms. Ask your vendor directly how their infrastructure investment is financed, not just what it costs you. That question would have sounded unusual 18 months ago. It is now a reasonable question for any board to expect its technology leadership to be able to answer. Build that question into your next vendor review, not your next crisis response. The boards asking it now, before anything breaks, are going to look considerably more prepared than the ones who wait for a vendor's financing structure to become a headline of its own. If you are an investor, here's the essential posture. The quarterly capital expenditure number is not the whole number anymore. A 5-to-1 ratio between what nine major companies have committed and what they have actually reported is large enough that it belongs in your own analysis, not just in a specialist newsletter. Read the commitment schedules and the footnotes, not only the headline CapEx line. Watch the specific test I described a moment ago, whether external independently generated revenue is catching up to the scale of spending being financed from inside this industry. That is the signal that will tell you more than any single quarter's earnings call. This is also where position sizing matters. A concentrated bet on any single company in this financing chain carries a different risk profile than the headline growth numbers alone would suggest. That risk profile deserves the same discipline you would apply to any other complex, thinly disclosed structure. If you are a founder, here is the essential posture. If your company is a counterparty anywhere in this financing chain, as a chip purchaser, a cloud tenant, or a recipient of vendor-backed financing, pay attention to your own exposure. Understand what happens if your financing partner's underlying position turns out to be more strained than it currently appears. Know which of your critical vendor relationships are financially independent of each other and which ones are not. That distinction did not matter as much 3 years ago. It matters today. If you are raising capital yourself right now, expect sophisticated investors to start asking you the same question about your own vendor relationships. Being able to answer it clearly, quickly, and with real supporting detail is going to be a genuine point of differentiation in the next 12 months. There is one more posture that applies to all three of you, regardless of which seat you are sitting in. Get comfortable asking a vendor, a portfolio company, or your own finance team a version of the same question. Not what are we spending, but what have we actually promised in total, including everything that has not started? That single question, asked consistently, would have surfaced most of what I walked you through today, months before the Wall Street Journal had to go find it. Hey, there is a broader discipline underneath all three of those postures that I want to name directly. A number that does not appear on a balance sheet is not a number that does not exist. It is simply a number that has not yet been required to introduce itself. The companies I have walked you through today are not doing anything against the rules. They are operating inside exactly the disclosure standards that currently exist, but rules that were written for a slower, smaller capital environment do not automatically scale cleanly to commitments measured in the trillions. Those commitments are being made in a matter of months by a small number of companies that are increasingly financing each other. I want to close with something direct. Last week, I corrected an inflated number for you and showed you what was actually priced underneath it. This week, the number is not inflated. If anything, it may be understated because $3 trillion only captures what nine companies have chosen to disclose in a form investors can find and add up. The gap between what gets reported each quarter and what has actually been promised is where the real risk in this sector is currently sitting, largely out of view. That gap is not going to close on its own. It closes when executives, investors, and founders start asking the same question I have spent 30 years asking professionally. Not what does this cost today, but what has actually been promised, and by whom, and to whom? I will be tracking exactly that question on the show going forward, the same way I am now tracking the multiple story I started last week with Anthropic. Numbers like these do not resolve in a single episode. They resolve over quarters as the companies involved either grow into what they have promised or have to explain publicly why they have not. That is the promise of this show, and I intend to keep it, quarter after quarter, for as long as this story stays live. Consider this the first entry in that record. At Guardian Insight Group, this is the work we do. Advising technology companies and their leadership on strategy, governance, and the capital decisions that matter most in environments like this one. If you are a technology leader or a board navigating these questions right now, I would welcome that conversation. 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Reach out at info@svin.biz and let us talk. Before I sign off, I want to make it easy to stay connected. 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You can reach me at info@svin.biz. On Instagram, I am at techmaven. On X, I am at techmaven_Keith. If today's show was useful, subscribe wherever you get your podcasts so you never miss an episode. And if you know someone navigating technology strategy, capital decisions, or governance questions in this environment, share this episode with them. That is how this conversation grows. That is our show for today. Thank you for being here with me on Silicon Valley Insider. I am Keith Koo. Until next time.
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16: Palo Alto, San Francisco.
17: News this hour from Town Hall. I'm Mary Rose. Kyle Kirkwood won the inaugural Freedom 250 Grand Prix on the streets of Washington, D.C., driving for Andretti Global. He started on the front row and led 128 of 147 laps to secure the victory. Some war observers believe that President Trump's words could be nearly as influential as military force in challenging Iran's ruling regime. Correspondent Ken Lorman reports.
18: Analysts say President Trump should spotlight the mullah's brutality, corruption, and hypocrisy, including the privileged lives of regime elites abroad. They argue that stronger communication tools, including efforts to bypass internet blackouts, could help Iranians organize and resist. Supporters believe exposing Tehran's propaganda may be critical to turning public anger into a movement for freedom. Ken Lorman reporting.
17: A landslide at Guinea's largest landfill in the country's capital has killed more than a dozen people.
19: Guinea's Civil Protection Service says a mountainous heap of garbage has collapsed at Dar es Salaam, the largest landfill in the capital, Conakry. At least 22 people were found dead, according to a provisional toll. Heavy rain that started in the early hours of the morning washed over the garbage, triggering a landslide that buried nearby shacks. The site was designated for closure, according to sanitation officials. I'm Rika Ann Garcia.
17: Heavy rain and strong winds are lashing the Big Island of Hawaii as Tropical Storm Mokay passes by the island. At last check, the storm was centered about 300 miles southeast of Hilo, with top winds around 45 miles per hour. More on these stories at townhall.com.
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17: Republicans are expanding their financial edge ahead of the midterms with a major new ad buy in Texas. Correspondent Andrew Stewart reports.
21: Senator Ted Cruz is putting $1.7 million behind Trump ally Ken Paxton. The ads target Democrat James Tallarico over his record on Chinese purchases of Texas farmland. The ads declare, quote, "Communist China is buying up Texas," unquote. The campaign will air prominently during college football. Republicans also hold a major cash advantage, while Democrats report millions in debt. Andrew Stewart reporting.
17: A strong earthquake struck near Tokyo earlier today, injuring nearly a dozen people across Japan's Kanto region. Officials say the magnitude 5.9 quake was centered in Aibaki Prefecture. Breaking news and analysis at townhall.com. A Virginia salon confrontation is drawing allegations of anti-Semitism after a customer says she was refused service because of her Israeli heritage. Correspondent Ron Taylor reports.
0: Jessica Watson says she was asked to leave a salon in Alexandria after mentioning that she is half Israeli during a conversation with the Afghan owner. Watson alleges the owner chanted "Free Palestine," denied Israel's existence, and refused a refund. The incident has prompted calls for accountability, while Watson says she is pursuing legal options and wants greater awareness of anti-Semitism. Ron Taylor reporting.
17: A Texas judge has rejected a request for a new murder trial for Carmelo Anthony, who is serving a 35-year sentence for fatally stabbing a fellow student at a high school track meet in Frisco, Texas in 2025. More on these stories at Town Hall.
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26: Today we're talking music and wound care, and you're probably thinking, what the heck? But we have an incredible team of vascular surgeons here. We have someone from UNC, North Carolina, University of Alabama. We've got Dr. McClafferty, Robert McClafferty from the Northwest here with us, just releasing his fourth album. Yeah, vascular surgeon who makes music. Well, turns out all three of these guys, Dr. Bill Marston, who's the professor of surgery at UNC, and Dr. Mark Passman, professor of surgery at University of Alabama, they all make music together while also saving life and limb. So excited to have you guys here. We're gathering this whole weekend at the Modern Wound Care Management Conference at Skamania Lodge. Excited to see you guys in person, make some music, talk wound care, talk vascular. But really, how do we tie this whole thing together, Dr. McClafferty?
27: You're muted, Rob.
26: Oh, he's muted.
28: Thank you, Mark. Thank you, Bill. Sorry.
26: I didn't think it was possible for you to ever be muted, Dr. McClafferty.
28: Yes, that's Mark's.
26: That was really ironic.
28: Yeah, it was very ironic. I've known Mark and Bill for probably 25 years, and Mark probably even longer. We went to med school together. And I will tell you that not only, you know, our music journey has been a lot of fun throughout the years, and in parallel to that, we do talk you know, a fair amount about medicine because we have vascular surgery in common. We talk about the problems patients face. We talk about the challenges of getting the right things you need in the hospital setting, the ups of our work and the downs of our work. So I think the music and the friendship has also made our conversations about better patient care possible. So I'd love Mark and Bill to talk a little bit about that as well.
26: You guys were all just in town for Dr. McLafferty's fourth album release, right? And that's, you guys, right, were all jamming up there in Bend, Oregon.
27: Yeah, trying to make some new music. I mean, he has an insatiable need to put out new songs. And so we're trying to give him some good background and licks to do it with. It's a lot of fun.
26: You got to give him a hard time, though.
28: Oh, yeah. Oh, they do.
27: Well, he has a great ability to tell self-deprecating stories in his songs. And so we fuel that anytime we can.
26: Really?
2: Yeah, he has.
26: Is there one on the new album?
2: Well, I was going to say, yeah, he has yet to write a song about surgery. You know, I think our music and you know, professional careers in surgery are separate. And you know, but the interesting thing with surgery, you know, there's a lot of coordination, and it's kind of, when you get in the operating room and have to operate on folks, it's somewhat like a symphony. Yeah, you know, you have to make sure that all the cogs in the machine, the whole orchestra is working in the same direction, pushing towards the goal for the patient. You know, medicine, there's a lot of science, but there's also a little bit of art to it. The music side is, I mean, that's a little bit different side of the brain. It trains the art side of things a little bit. You know, our individual musical journeys have been different. I played a lot of music when I was a kid through high school, college. I was in a jazz band in high school and college band. Then, you know, like most professionals, you hit med school and got redirected for a while. So I was redirected for about 25 years, didn't play much music until COVID. And then I restarted. And I think, and that Bill's kind of played along here and there, but I think our musical journeys were really accelerated after COVID, especially for Rob there. But I think we all started playing. In fact, those two started playing together. I got a little jealous, and that's when I started playing again.
26: What do you guys play? What instruments? And it's also ironic that I have laryngitis, so I can't sing with you. No karaokeing at this event, which I hear that there's going to be some karaoke. So I'm just going to be listening in.
27: Yeah, Mark and I.
26: You don't want to hear me sing now.
27: We play guitar, but we really need a drummer. So if you know any good drummers that want to hack around with us, that'd be great. But no, we got to talk about, I think one of Rob's best songs relates to, well, it's about one of his really good friends, but it's really about himself. And it also reflects our patients' journeys, and it's about getting older. And you can't do the things you used to be able to do. And it's how life gets hard, but you press on and you do everything you can. And I see that so much in my patients, their bodies don't work the way they used to, but they're struggling to live and work and do everything. But when they have PAD, they get to a point where they just can't anymore. And it's so challenging. But Rob writes a song that's funny and real. And so you can connect with it. Tell him, Rob, about how your inspiration for a buck in the truck.
28: Yeah,
26: Buck
28: in the truck. So, you know, my fourth studio album was dropped on Saturday, this past Saturday. And we had a great party and release party, listening party. And the next to last song is called Buck in the Truck. I have a very, very close friend I went to medical school with. He lives in Great Falls, Montana. He is a very accomplished orthopedic surgeon. And has had a lot of challenges with health issues throughout his life, and he has never stopped. He still is an avid outdoorsman, fisherman, hunter. And I was fly fishing with him several years ago, and we were driving back, and he had said, you know, on a hunting trip that he had shot a very large buck. And he said to me, he literally said to me in the drive in his truck on the way back, I couldn't put my buck in the truck. And I said, what did you say? I said, I couldn't put my buck in the truck. I'm like, dude, that is a country song. Can't put your buck in the truck. And so I wrote a song about getting older, and everything in that song is autobiographical about my friend Mike. The entire song is true, but it is a song, as Bill says, about
3: you getting old. It could have been you.
28: Yeah, could have been me. Could have been any.
3: You can't do that. You used to be able to do.
28: Yes,
3: we were trying to hike. We could hardly get up this damn mountain. I mean, we had to stop about every, 20 steps, huffing and puffing. And Rob said it at least three times. Oh, to be young again.
28: Oh, to be young again. Yes. Yeah.
26: Oh, to be
28: true.
26: Young.
28: Yeah.
26: I love it. Well, coming up next, right here on the Heart of Innovation, we'll hear a few more lines from Dr. McClaffrey's song, and we're going to hear from some PhD warriors who also can relate to that song. That's next, right here on the Heart of Innovation on KDOW. Don't go away.
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26: Welcome back, everyone, to the Heart of Innovation. We have a really special set of guests here. We have Dr. Martin, Dr. Passman, and Dr. McClafferty. They're hanging out in Bend, Oregon. We're getting ready to drive to the Modern Wound Care Management Conference at Skamania Lodge. Karaoke, happening at this event, but actually we're going to do a little karaoke here because Dr. McClafferty just released his fourth album. He has a very relatable song that we were talking about in the last segment. Dr. McClafferty, I want to hear a few lines of Buck in the Truck.
28: You want to hear a few lines? Okay, well, hopefully I can remember them because my good friends always give me a hard time that I can't remember my own music.
3: Own songs.
28: Well, let me see. Second verse. Well, these damn bifocals won't let me see. And there's a migraine at home. waiting for me. I got one knee replacing half my colon's out. Deaf as a mule and my toes got gout. I just sweat till I cry and pontificate why. That I forgot what I thought about.
26: Yay, that is amazing. Yes. Oh my gosh.
28: And everything's true. Everything's true about my good friend Mike, but he's still out. He is still working, still operating, still hunting, still fishing. Nothing. He's got nine lives, that guy.
26: I love it. And we have Douglas here who is the same way, PAD, hypertrophic cardiomyopathy, right, Douglas? And you're still out wood burning and walking your dog, Stella. And you have a question for these guys. Go ahead and unmute.
8: Yes, great to have y'all. And can you get your music on Wi-Fi or any of that?
28: Yeah, you can hear my music on YouTube. That's probably the easiest place to go listen to it. But it's on all streaming platforms. So if you listen on Spotify, Apple Music, Amazon, Pandora as well, which is free. You can listen. Just it's under my name, Rob McClafferty. You know,
8: well, I was wondering, all of y'all, how has doing what you're doing made you a better physician, and the opposite, how being a physician and learning that made you a better physician also?
28: Great question. Mark or Bill, you want to answer first?
2: Sure. First off, you didn't plug your Instagram page where you post inspirational messages along with new music and things like that. So what's the Instagram page?
28: It's Rob McClafferty Music.
26: I love it. There he actually posts the funniest little memes and shorts. They're awesome. Yeah. Absolutely awesome.
2: And it's usually the message is pay it forward on most of the videos. So
28: pay it forward.
2: Yeah. So to answer the question about how music has helped, our medical careers and vice versa, I think if anything, it provides a release. What we do can be stressful at times, busy, and having an outlet to express yourself in a different way has really helped balance more of my well-being in life, if anything, and it gives you that release that even after a hard day and medicine's hard. We deal with complicated situations, difficult patient, family issues at times, and trying to help people through tough situations, and having that release has really, provided me a little bit more balance, and also gives you something to talk about with friends and participate in with friends as well.
27: Yeah, I think it's exactly the same. It's you have to have something that allows you to recharge and get your mind in a different place, because taking care of PAD patients and all kinds of vascular disease is challenging. Our patients, we get to really know them, which is one of the great things about a vascular career. I mean, I've worked with patients for over 20 years and they become friends and family, and I stress over them when I'm not working. And so to have things that get me in a different place, particularly something where you can be creative and challenge yourself in a different way, is really useful for us. On the other hand, I think my career has really hampered my musical ability, because it's music, you really need to focus. You can't go home, be tired and not really focused and really get anywhere with your music. You really have to. And that's why what Rob's doing is really the way to do it, to really immerse yourself in it. We can all do it more now that we're further along in our careers, but it's been really important to me over the years.
26: And Dr. McClafferty, are you still a surgeon, or did you move completely to music?
28: No, well, I went part-time in October. I'm 62. And this past October, and I stopped taking call, but I'm still operating. I work at one of our partner hospitals on the coast and service all of our coastal patients from Oregon Health and Science University. So I'm working 2 days a week doing vascular, and then at the university hospital in Portland, I'm doing wound care on Wednesdays. So I'm working 3 days a week. So that allows a lot more time to invest in my music. And I just wanted to say also that, you know, going through, you know, all three of us have been in medicine now, if you include since the time internship began for me, it's 36 years, you know, 36 years plus. I think, you know, as Mark said, it's complicated business. It's very stressful business. And you know, you're working as a leader of a team, but everyone on the team is equally important. You make mistakes along the way. You do things that are right. You do things that might not be the best decisions. And so after all those years, when I've gone into the studio, I'm working with multiple musicians and creatives. And I've found that making music is a very emotional thing. People get very attached to how they want to make the music. So the way I've approached the studio with, you know, alpha dogs in the studio is to really let them create and express themselves and not micromanage them and let them do their job to the best of their ability. And I think that part of medicine has really helped me in the studio a lot compared to if I was much younger and hadn't kind of, you know, tried to manage the team too much when I was younger. I'm a little more relaxed now, which I think has helped the team immensely.
26: And coming up next right here on the Heart of Innovation on KDOW, we're going to ask these doctors what music they actually listen to inside the operating room that helps create the symphony of success for those procedures, especially those vascular procedures for people who have PAD. That's next right here on the Heart of Innovation. Don't go away.
9: 3 years ago, my symptoms started with leg pain and leg cramps while walking.
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26: Welcome back, everyone. We have three amazing vascular surgeons from across the country. We're all gathering at Skamania Lodge for the Modern Wound Care Management Conference. But prior to the conference, these vascular surgeons, Dr. Passman, Dr. Marson, and Dr. McClafferty, were all jamming in Bend, Oregon for the big fourth album release of Dr. McClafferty's, which you can check him out on Instagram and Spotify and all the different downloadable music sites. We were talking about, what was that? Buck in the Truck.
28: Buck in the Truck.
26: Buck in the Truck. That we actually, in the last segment, in case you missed it, you got to go back and listen to a little jam there. He sang some of the lines from it. But we have several of our PAD warriors here in their spare time when they're not jamming, they're treating people with vascular issues. Helen, you have a question for the doctors about music and operating. So go ahead and unmute and ask your question.
21: Docs, I've got a quick question. I've had dozens and dozens of procedures and operations for my legs, and all doctors are different. What music do you guys listen to in procedures or surgeries, or do you leave it up to the folks that are helping you to make you better surgeons? What style of music?
27: I can take that to start. I mean, I used to, you know, have playlists, and I've gone through being interested in a lot of different types of music, from classic rock to bluegrass to now I'm trying to learn jazz. But what really became more interesting to me was, as you said, I ask the people working with me, and we kind of rotate it around. If you have a similar team, one day it's the scrub tech and the circulating nurse and the anesthesia CRNA, and you just ask them, you know, what do you want to listen to? And I've learned much more music from seeing what other people listen to. And that is really funny. Sometimes they're too, like, shy to tell you what they listen to. And the whole team gets on them until finally they'll put on their playlist. And that, to me, is the most fun. Helps the team, I think, a lot.
26: I think you learn a lot about someone by the music they listen to.
27: And what they say about it too, you know?
2: Yeah, for sure. You definitely a lot. And I've gone through several phases as well and eventually settled on, it depends if the patient's awake or not. If the patient's awake, we usually pick something that they like to listen to because it's a, you know, calming influence on them. Or sometimes they have earbuds in, and you know, if that helps. Yeah, music is a form of anesthesia sometimes, and that it relaxes folks, especially during awake procedures. If the patient's asleep, all bets are off. But I usually leave it up to the surgical team. The only rule I have is no show tunes, because dancing's not allowed during the case. It kind of, we don't want to compromise the surgical field. I am proud to say, though, that beyond the operating room, if you look at my Spotify profile, I have the music taste of a 24-year-old compared to my daughter, who's 18, has a musical taste of like a 65-year-old. So I'm just saying.
27: I was going to say, Mark and I trained with our mentor was a physician named Blair Kagi. He was a phenomenal surgeon, and we learned so much from him. But he told the team when he come in the room, he goes, I don't care what we listen to. I'm happy to listen to anything, country or Western.
28: Yeah, I do what's similar to Bill. I'll ask people what they want to listen to. Most of the time we'll listen to soft rock, or we'll listen to country, or 90s alternative. I do have one funny story, though. When I first started working at Columbia Memorial, my third album came out, and people were getting to know me and that I was doing this musician thing. And I walked into the operating room, and they had put my music on, which was, I mean, it was the very first time. It was pretty funny. I'm like, guys, that's so nice of you guys, you know, and this, which was very heartwarming. And the second story I wanted to say is that we were in some of my playlists. I'll have some of my songs on there, and I don't sing on my albums, but there's a gentleman that sings. His name is Max Fields. He has a great voice. And so the song is actually on that he's singing. And then I get a phone call, you know, and it interrupts the phone, and the circulator goes over and says, it's Max. Max Fields is calling. And she said, who's that? I said, it's the guy that was just singing above. It was pretty funny, actually. You know, you wouldn't think that he'd actually call while he was actually singing on the speaker in the operating room. So that was pretty funny. So, but yeah, I think that music in the operating room is it's a very good thing. I think that they've actually done studies on it, shown that it relaxes people. They've probably measured cortisol levels in people with and without music. And my suspicion is cortisol levels are a lot lower, showing a lot less stress.
26: And coming up next, right here on the Heart of Innovation, maybe a little dark humor, the songs they would never want to hear in the operating room. That's next on KDOW, the Heart of Innovation. Don't go away.
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6: With SRN News, I'm Mary Rose. Florida native Kyle Kirkwood is the winner of the Freedom 250 Grand Prix in Washington, D.C. President Trump waved the green flag to start Sunday's race, and Transportation Secretary Sean Duffy waved the checkered flag at the finish after 147 laps. A fast-moving wildfire is threatening Reno, Nevada. The Hawk Fire, so far, has scorched more than 10,000 acres and forced evacuations for nearly 14,000 homes. The evacuation zone now reaches the edge of the University of Nevada campus. President Trump is taking aim at Canada as trade tensions escalate between the two countries. In a Truth Social post Sunday, the president said Canada wants the benefits of being a state without actually becoming one. This is SRN News.
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26: Welcome back to the show, everyone. We have some very special guests. We have vascular surgeons who are musicians as well from the University of North Carolina and the University of Alabama and up in Oregon at the university there and along the coast. Dr. McClafferty just released his fourth album. All three, Dr. Passman, Dr. Marston, and Dr. McClafferty are all jamming this weekend in Bend, Oregon, heading over to the Modern Wound Care Management Conference, where I'm going to be giving a keynote first thing this weekend as well. I'm really excited about that, talking about PAD awareness. But we have a very special PAD warrior who's here who wants to say a few words. I'm so glad he's here a week out from, I think it was double or triple heart bypass. And he is so excited because he's also a musician and can relate. Oh. Say hello, Frank. Frank, welcome from Chicago.
22: Hey, how are you, Kim? Hi, doctors and warriors. It's great to finally have my two subjects intersect, music and PAD, together. That'll bring me on for sure.
23: Awesome.
22: Yes, it's been 15 days since I underwent cardiac bypass, double one, actually, two arteries, along with my nine-year amputation of my right leg. So, and my nine-year PAD diagnosis. So it's a big year. It's a big landmark year on the medical side and on the musical side. I'm observing 20 years as a band leader. So it's all kind of coming together this summer, huh?
23: Yeah.
26: I love it.
22: And it's just real interesting to take in your musical and medical angles and follow both careers as you have. Pretty happy with my cardiac team and my surgeon. We're just getting to know each other now. But I guess I'll be lying down a lot for the rest of the summer and fall, huh? I should be lying down right now, actually.
26: But he's not. So any suggestions on some healing music for Frank?
23: What do you play, Frank? What instrument do you play?
22: I play rhythm guitar. My genre is Spanish, romantic, Spanish folkloric. My family's from Puerto Rico.
23: Oh, that's awesome.
22: So that Puerto Rican influence comes through in my stage work and my composing. And so it's been my thing, even though I did write one English language song called It Takes a Lot of Guts, referring to getting up on stage, you know, bearing my soul with my music and letting me play my guitar.
28: Yeah.
22: It takes a lot of guts. That's a chorus line. Otherwise, it's all Spanish.
28: Well, it's pretty amazing that you're on with us after 2 weeks out from heart bypass and also having gone through an amputation. You say we inspire you. I would say it's the other way around, that you inspire us.

0: No,
1: Say,
0: Frank.
1: yeah, go
0: Okay.
1: ahead, Mark.
0: This is like, when we jam, like Bill wants to take a solo, I want to take a solo at the same time. Yeah, but Frank, no, you look really good 2 weeks out. Part of the cardiac recovery, it takes a little bit to get back up in gear. But certainly, there's a lot of evidence out there that music also helps recovery. It's not unusual to walk around the hospital and see the music therapist walking around with their guitar for the inpatients, but that certainly extends when folks get home. Regarding the question about what kind of music helps, it's whatever the individual enjoys the most. That's usually the most calming influence on them as part of their recovery. Certainly after a heart operation, I mean, you want to probably go with the slow type stuff before you get into the especially in your genre, Frank. You don't want anything too upbeat too soon, but you got to walk before you run kind of approach with
1: Definitely.
0: music therapy.
1: All I can say is that when I was asked, I said, Billy Joel, greatest hits, please. But
0: Nice.
1: then
0: I
1: the
0: don't know,
1: anesthesia
0: man.
1: took over, and I don't recall listening to any Billy Joel. I hope they had fun in the OR because I didn't hear a thing. But I'm very pleased to share some time with Douglas and Alan and all the other pad warriors we represent today. Thank you, Kim.
2: Yeah, and he's such a special human on this planet. He also helps us with our LifeSaver hotline to translate when we have our Hispanic patients that call in, and it's really special to us. And even when he's trying to recover himself, he's still there for other people. And so thank you, Frank, for all you do to help us and help other people. But I want to hear, what songs do you not want to hear in the operating room? I could imagine maybe Weird Al Yankovic, Like a Surgeon. Maybe No Highway to Hell from AC/DC, or Another One Bites the Dust from Queen. Sorry, a little dark humor, but I imagine.
3: Mark is the king of dark humor. I'm sure he's got about five of them already listed in his head.
2: Oh my gosh, and Joshua, our producer. Oops, I did it again, Britney Spears.
4: Definitely not with an awake patient, no.
0: Yeah, death metal is not really good. The other AC/DC song might be Hell's Bells. You want to hear?
3: Highway to Hell.
0: Yeah.
2: Beard in the Sky. Yeah, Final Countdown from Europe. Yeah, I don't think so.
3: Final Countdown.
2: Yeah,
3: Those are
2: and
3: good
2: the
3: ones.
2: Cranberries, I just died in your arms tonight. Yeah.
5: Knock, knock, knock on
2: Sorry.
5: heaven's door.
2: Knocking on heaven's door. Thank you,
3: There you
2: Alan.
3: go. Kim, you did your homework.
2: I had to be prepared. Douglas,
3: Yes.
2: go ahead.
6: I just have a question, but I remember being rolled into when I had my open heart surgery, Ozzy Osbourne, War Pig playing. And half the people in the room were singing, and it was like, what in the world is going on here? Rob, I just downloaded all your music.
3: Oh, thank you.
4: Awesome.
3: Oh, that's
6: And
3: very kind of you.
6: where do you see yourself going from here? I mean, do you like to perform live, or is it albums, or?
3: Yeah, that's a great question. A lot of people in music who love music and listen to music, and I didn't realize this, don't realize that there's a whole other half of music, which is publishing and the songwriting piece. So in the music business world, there's the performing side and then the publishing side. So I'm much more interested on the publishing side and the songwriting side. I do play live at a couple of wine bars locally. I call it my practicing. But my real joy is writing songs and, having others sing them. And the publishing side of music, working with other songwriters.
4: You need to sing your own stuff. We
3: And I
4: tell them
3: will
4: this
3: be.
4: every time.
3: Yes. So
2: Yeah.
3: you all know, in the second week of November, I've got a studio reserved in New York City, and I'm going to be there with four new studio musicians,

0: And we are going to sing four, we're going to put out an EP, four new songs, and I am going to sing. So these guys, everybody's been harping on me that I need to sing my own songs. So I'm going to be singing my own songs in this next EP. So
1: 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And we're going to find out the songs that patients want to hear, like Afro Man, Because I Was High. They saved my leg. And we have a little challenge for Dr. McLaverty next right here on the Heart of Innovation on KDOW. Don't go away.
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6: 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Once again, here's Emmy Award-winning journalist Kim McNicholas and interventional cardiologist Dr. John Phillips.
1: Welcome back to the show. We're rounded in third. Here is my co-host, Dr. John Phillips. He's on call today, so he can't get in another STEMI there in the hospital. Of course, you guys know it. You know what getting that on call is like for those patients in emergency. But he really wanted to be here and is excited about this broadcast. But what are the songs everyone wants to know? What are the songs that you think patients want to hear in the operating room?
7: Well, yeah, I can tell you that what we do, and it really differs if they're going to be awake. And so many of our patients now are just under a little sedation or no anesthesia because our procedures are done with catheters and we don't need to make big incisions. So someone mentioned before, you talk to the patient to see what they really like, and that's great. But if they don't, we almost always do a song by James Taylor. Not any specific one. There is something about James Taylor's voice that is very soothing to patients. They just, it just like Rob was saying, it sort of drops the cortisol level in the room. It's familiar and it sort of sets our patients at ease. So default mode is James Taylor for us. And I love him too. So, Carolina boy.
0: Good choice. Good choice.
1: I love
0: How about
1: it,
0: you,
1: Dr.
0: Mark?
1: Kotzman.
8: It's usually, it's not necessarily a specific song, but any symphonic music is usually very relaxing. I wouldn't necessarily pick Beethoven's Fifth, but something like, the Nutcracker is always a lively, kind of choice. So, but it's usually the symphonic, kind of quiet. Music, and hopefully if you time the music right when that it's building, building, building, and right when that final stitch goes in, you hit the end of the song. So
1: I love it.
0: few years ago, I was doing a procedure where the patient was awake, and I asked her what she'd like to listen to, and she said, "I like to listen to cool jazz." I said, "Okay." So we put some cool jazz on, and I was doing the procedure. I'm like, man, this is good to listen to, this cool jazz. So often in the mornings when I get up in at the house, I'll tell Alexa to start playing some cool jazz, and it's just like all of a sudden you're relaxed. But I'll say one of my favorite bands is the Cars. So we want to have a good time for the patient and the team. Good is much better than bad, so let the good times roll. Is a good song to play for all of us. We want the good times, not the bad times. So that'd be the song I'd pick.
1: I would probably pick I Want to Be Sedated by the Ramones. But anyway, that's.
0: That's a good one too.
1: Douglas, what about you? We have 1 minute left and we got to get to the challenge.
9: A quick thing. Number one about hope. And Rob, you need to write a song about walk, walk, walk, and the funny part about that, so that we can, because we know that the most important medicine we have, other than our music, is the walk, walk, walk. So you need to write a funny one about that. I think a song about hope. But that's the number one thing we want from our doctors, need to get up.
0: I couldn't agree more. I hope is we always have it, always, always, no matter how bad the prognosis, no matter how bad the problem. In fact, I say that to patients when we're in a very difficult, challenging situation, that you always have that, always. So
1: Inspiring hope.
0: I'm gonna write a song about that.
1: Hope in music. Thank you so much, Dr. Passman, Dr. Marston, and Dr. McClafferty. Make sure you look up Rob McClafferty Music. It's going to be exciting. And have a great week, everyone.
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17: News this hour from Town Hall, I'm Mary Rose. Minneapolis is facing criticism over a Citibank financing program designed to accommodate Islamic restrictions on interest. Correspondent Ron Taylor reports.
18: Since 2007, Minneapolis has issued $1.4 million of interest-free loans to 48 businesses through its alternative financing program. The initiative replaces interest with a 2% rate of return and currently has 8 active loans totaling $470,000. Critics say similar programs in other cities raise questions about assimilation and equal treatment under American law. Ron Taylor reporting.
17: This week brings the end of a year-long U.S. ban on cattle from northern Mexico. Correspondent Donna Warder reports.
19: Ranchers in northern Mexico are getting ready to export their cattle to the U.S. following a year-long ban. An outbreak of the flesh-eating parasite known as the New World screwworm fly was affecting the cattle industry on both sides of the border. On Monday, the U.S. plans to restart imports at the border crossing in Douglas, Arizona, and new restrictions are in place. Eventually, 1,300 cattle per day can enter the U.S. I'm Donna Water.
17: Florida native Kyle Kirkwood is the winner of the Freedom 250 Grand Prix in Washington, D.C. President Trump waved the green flag to start Sunday's race, and Transportation Secretary Sean Duffy waved the checkered flag at the finish after 147 laps. The first-of-its-kind event in the nation's capital drew a long list of corporate sponsors, including Boeing, Stalling, Delta, Amazon, and Shell. D.C. Mayor Muriel Bowser, who helped launch the event, estimated that it drew about 140,000 people. More at town.
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33: From Bloomberg World Headquarters in New York, I'm Doug Krisner. Let's update our top stories. We'll look at market action as well. So the focus this week will be on the Fed's annual symposium in Jackson Hole, Wyoming. On Friday, Fed Chair Kevin Warsh is expected to clarify his views on how the central bank should react to stubborn inflation. It's still above the Fed's 2% goal, although recent data have shown signs of cooling. Now, on Wednesday, we'll get the Fed's preferred measure of inflation, the personal consumption price expenditure. Headline PCE is expected to rise at an annual rate of 3.6%. We'll also get the reading on inflation-adjusted personal spending. It's expected to show little change. Now, markets have reduced bets on rate hikes by the Fed since the July policy meeting. The bond market really has been in the spotlight recently, with longer-term Treasury yields rising to levels not seen in decades. Last week, Treasury Secretary Bessent announced plans to buy back longer-term U.S. debt in an effort to influence yields lower. Well, that plan briefly had the desired impact. However, yields quickly resumed their upward push. Here is Minneapolis Fed Bank President Neel Kashkari on CBS Face the Nation.
34: There's every indication that the U.S. Treasury market is functioning as it should,
35: okay,
34: that trades are taking place, that there's liquidity in the market. And so that enables us to focus on the federal funds rate as our primary policy tool to get inflation back down. And so I think we have the freedom to do what we need to do to achieve our goals that Congress has assigned us.
33: That is Minneapolis Fed Bank President Neel Kashkari on the CBS Face the Nation. NVIDIA will be reporting earnings on Wednesday. You know, last week the company told its biggest customers that prices of servers containing those NVIDIA AI chips are going to be up more than 15% in many cases. Alibaba Group is looking to raise about $10.2 billion from a share sale. Baba is intending to use these proceeds to invest in full-stack AI capabilities. The company has been ratcheting up quarterly capital spending to nearly $10 billion as a way of safeguarding its position in a fiercely competitive global AI environment. Global news 24 hours a day. 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
41: I'm Barry Ritholtz. You're listening to Masters in Business on Bloomberg Radio. My extra special guest this week is Alex Morris. He is the founder of TSOH Investment Research Service, launched in 2021 after 10 years as a buy-side equities analyst. He is the author of Buffett and Munger Unscripted, Three Decades of Investment and Business Insights from the Berkshire Hathaway Annual Shareholder Meetings. Amazon named it one of the best books of 2025. It's pretty beefy. I've been reading it over the past, 8 months. It's about 500 pages, and I have really, really been enjoying it. And in fact, I've been enjoying it so much that I reached out to Alex and said, let's talk about your research and the book. He has been a Berkshire Hathaway shareholder since 2011, attended multiple annual meetings, including the 2026 meeting, the first of the Greg Abel era. Alex Morris, welcome to Bloomberg.
0: Thank you for having me. As I was saying to you before, Bloomberg headquarters is
41: quite
0: nice
41: a building,
0: place to
41: right?
0: be. I'm going to drop my resume on the way out.
41: before we get to your resume, let's roll back to your what led you to where you are today. Both a bachelor's and an MBA from University of Florida. Was finance always the career plan?
0: It was not. When I went to school, I really didn't have any idea what I was going to do. And my dad's a plumber, so at first I did building construction and took a couple physics classes and some other things that kind of threw me for a loop. And then I got my first internship working down in Miami outside all day and fairly quickly realized, let me find something a little easier. So I went to finance.
41: What were you doing working outside all day in Miami over the summers?
0: What were we doing? We were working on a high rise that was being built, and I spent most of the time running from the rain that came every single day at noon or 1 o'clock.
41: I spent a summer in college working with a crew, building decks, swinging a sledge, breaking up concrete of an old pool to put in a new pool, and nothing makes you want to buckle down and study more than physical labor. It's like, oh my God, this is really work.
0: Yes.
41: I have tremendous respect for people who do that. It really forces you to see the world in a different way, doesn't it?
0: Yes, it's very different work than sitting and writing a book, as you and I both know.
41: So after you get your bachelor's and MBA in finance, you take the CFA exam. It's a two-part exam. You spend a decade as a buy-side equities analyst. What did you learn from those 10 years as on the buy side?
0: Yeah, a lot. I kept my head down and learned as much as I could every single day. The first job I started at, I was brought in and basically told, hey, you're running all the research for equities, but also you're a secretary and you're doing the trading, you're doing everything else. So I got a lot of good experience there. But it was a role where my boss really was like, just go do what you think makes sense to do, which works really well with my kind of disposition. As time went on, I learned a lot from making a lot of mistakes. That's a really good way to learn. Ton of reading, ton of writing online and sharing stuff with people, getting good feedback. So, yeah, just time and effort.
41: That's one of the big problems with everybody. Here's what billionaires' morning routine is like. You seem to learn more, all of us learn more from our errors and mistakes than we do from our victories. Do these guys have anything to say about that?
0: Oh, yeah. No, they say learn all you can, particularly from other people's mistakes if you can. But that seems to be hard to avoid, at least for me and most of us.
41: So after 10 years on the buy side, you launch an independent research service in 2021. What made you take that leap? What was that initial couple of years like?
0: Yeah, I've been writing online going back to college, and I continue to write online under a pseudonym, Science of Hitting, or TSOH. And again, I had built a network over time. I really enjoyed the process of writing. I had started making some supplemental income through writing. And I looked around and I saw people like Ben Thompson, Esther Techery, and other people who had built a business online sharing their research, if you want to call it that. So when I saw Substack come around, and it went from having to understand anything on the technical side to write in Word, copy paste, which is more my speed for tech knowledge. I decided to give it a shot. I said, I'll give myself a year, and if it doesn't work out, I'll go find another traditional job, but I want to see if I can do this. And thankfully it's worked out.
41: And The Science of Hitting was a book by Ted Williams that Buffett loves to cite for the whole strike zone analogy. If you Google image search this, there's a strike zone, and Ted Williams literally figured out every position a ball can be thrown. Just picture 12 by, I don't know, 20, however many it is, and figured out the percentage hitting average of where, when a ball hit that spot, where he was likely to hit it. Buffett loves that analogy. Why did you name your research service after it?
0: Say partly luck. I don't know if at the time I knew it was such an analogy that I liked so much, and that would be a good name to keep for the next coming up on 15 years now. But it really spoke to the way I think about investing in terms of being patient and then also making big swings when you get the chance to.
41: Waiting for your pitch, and when it finally comes, don't be afraid. So I'm going to assume you're not averse to a concentrated portfolio.
0: I am not.
41: How many holdings do you typically have at any given time?
0: In the range of 10 to 15.
41: Oh, really?
0: That's
41: very concentrated. So. Yeah. Big swing after waiting for your pitch.
0: Yeah. I mean, there's names, like you said. I've owned Berkshire since 2011. I've owned Microsoft since 2011. Most of the positions have been in there for a period of years. So, you know, it tends to be things that I've come to know quite well and have gotten familiar and comfortable with.
41: So this raises the obvious question. When did you first become enamored of Buffett and Munger, if you've been a shareholder since 2011? When did they first show up on your radar?
0: Yeah, late 2000s when I was in school, and I stumbled across the letters, and actually a buddy and I both became obsessed with it, and we were at the University of Florida, and we actually drove to one of the annual meetings, which is...
41: In Omaha. So it's like a 10-hour drive?
0: No, it's like 20 or 25.
41: Oh, really?
0: It's a long way.
41: Wow.
0: And we were college kids with no money, so we slept in the car, I think, one or two nights.
41: Wow.
0: So, yeah, we were very interested in it.
41: Wait, you're college kids, you have no money, and you didn't own Berkshire A or B back then?
0: I think
41: then.
0: I bought one share, a B share, to be clear.
41: Just for the sake of getting in.
0: Right.
41: It's open to anybody who's a shareholder. What was that first trip as college kids to the Woodstock of capitalism in Omaha?
0: I mean, it's tough to remember now. I don't know how productive the trip was, but it was more just in awe of seeing everything and, you know, really starting to learn about investing. And I didn't do much. Now when I go to a bunch of events and other things and network with people. At that time, it was walking around the convention center, eating dilly bars, something like that.
41: So you have sort of the opposite version, the inverse version of how the sell side or typical newsletters operate. You disclose your buys or sells before you make the trade. You tell your subscribers, this is what I'm planning on doing. Why run it that way? It's the inverse of the typical way.
0: Yeah, I think one part of finance that I didn't love was what I considered a lot of talking about things that weren't really particularly meaningful, and a lot of discussions about things like we like Google stock, for example, but then not a discussion around position sizing or when you like Google, what are you going to sell to fund Google? Those kind of more detailed discussions around portfolio management and decision making. So when I launched TSOH, I thought one way to differentiate this is to just take everything away and be completely transparent about all my decisions, my returns, et cetera. And I thought there'd be a group of people, maybe not this group, but a group of people who would connect with that and, you know, it could build a sustainable business as a result.
41: I recall way back when watching some talking heads on TV, and when they say, we like Google or whatever stock it happened to be, the immediate question was, what does that mean?
0: Right.
41: Does that mean you own it? Does that mean you're holding it?
0: Right.
41: Like liking a stock is very different than I have allocated 6% of my portfolio to this position.
0: Correct.
41: And analyst scandal, they used to put the disclosures on screen. We seem to have moved away from that.
0: Yeah. I mean, it's tricky. It's tough to get on there and kind of explain these things. And a lot of it's not black or white. It's in the gray, a lot of these decisions. And there's a lot of mental accounting and decision making, and mm-hmm. I think it's just a reality of being an individual and being an investor, and is figuring out what are you comfortable with and what game are you trying to play. And you know, I think talking about that, it resonates with some people who are kind of honest with themselves about what this game actually is.
41: So I like the 100% transparency and the disclosure prior to trading, but it raises one question: when you are this public, does it make it more difficult to change your mind or say, hey, we got this wrong and we're now selling this?
0: Yeah, and that's probably fair. It's never fun to be wrong, of course. It's less fun to be wrong when you're telling people that you were wrong and you're dealing with the pain of that. You know, the way I write my research, there's a lot of, I kind of view it as an ongoing discussion for a given name. So there's a lot of opportunities to link back to prior work and go, hey, this call is looking good for XYZ reasons or looking bad for XYZ reasons. Allows for a continuity of thought and a level of honesty and transparency that I think kind of makes it easier to deal with that issue.
41: The reason I asked this question was due to a quote right from the book, which is Charlie Munger's, show me the incentive and I will show you the outcome. So first of all, I think that could be the most quoted line of his of all time. But how do you contextualize that? Is the whole transparency an attempt to stay honest within the Munger framework?
0: Absolutely. And it's part of, and it goes back to writing when I was much younger and didn't know nearly as much as I hopefully do today. It's part of this just being a continual learning process. And it's with the subscriber, and it's also me on my own. And I think we're collectively moving to a place where we can become better investors, or at least more thoughtful investors.
41: So I like that concept of becoming a better investor. I don't remember if it was – this is the problem with the book is, was that a Buffett quote? Was that a Munger quote? They all kind of blur together. The compounding of knowledge that you're referring to, I think that's a Munger observation.
0: I forget as well.
41: But one thing that he definitely said was Warren Buffett got better after 65. We're both learning machines, and we spend most of the day reading. Explain. These guys are running hundreds of billions of dollars, or at least they were. They spend their day reading.
0: Yeah. I think it's all about trying to expand your circle of competence and learning as much as you can. As we said, you're learning from the mistakes and the mistakes of others. And it's a game where, you know, I'm thinking as I'm getting a little bit older and go running sometime, my knee hurts more and more. Well, investing, I'm still quite young because in theory, I could be doing this for another 40, 50 years. So, and all I need to do is be able to sit into a chair, which isn't that difficult. So, yeah, as long as you put the time and the effort in and remain open-minded, which is a huge thing that I think especially traditional value investors, Buffett and Munger fans, the last 15 years have been a good lesson in that, in terms of being flexible and willing to learn. And the world's obviously changed very significantly. Just turning your mind off from trying to learn about tech, as an example, you can't really do that anymore in today's world. You have to be able to at least try to learn about some of these things.
41: Really interesting. Coming up, we continue our conversation with Alex Morris, author of Buffett and Munger Unscripted, discussing how he plowed through hundreds of hours and 31 years worth of material to write this book. I'm Barry Ritholtz. You're listening to Masters in Business on Bloomberg Radio.
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41: I'm Barry Ritholtz. You're listening to Masters in Business on Bloomberg Radio. My extra special guest this week is Alec Morris. He is the author of Buffett and Munger Unscripted, Decades of Investment and Business Insight, the Berkshire Hathaway Annual Shareholders Meetings. So I found the book fascinating, but before we delve into the content, I have to discuss your process. So back in 2018, Berkshire releases the full archive of every Berkshire Hathaway annual meeting from 1994 forward. And that's 31 years worth of stuff. And you watch all of it, hundreds of hours, maybe even thousands of hours, 1700 questions. What the hell? How do you where do you begin with an archive that immense?
0: Yeah, slowly and somewhat unwillingly at first.
41: Did you just go back to 94 and start plowing through? Was there a method to the madness?
0: Originally, when I was in college and got interested in investing, one of the books that really resonated with me was The Essays of Warren Buffett,
41: Larry Cunningham. I went to grad school with him.
0: He had the decades of shareholder letters, which you could just sit and plow through if you want, or he compiled it in a way where you could look at what about capital returns to shareholders and look by topic.
41: He had a much easier task because the letters are a couple of pages, 10, 20 pages each. And they're already in print format. You had to fight your way through hundreds and hundreds of hours of video. How did you organize that material?
0: Well, and originally it was only on CNBC's website with the web player where you couldn't speed up the time. And one of those when you try to fast forward 20 seconds and it goes 15 minutes and you can't get back to your original spot. So that made it a little bit tough. When they eventually got on YouTube, that helped a ton. I originally went through it for the sake of learning and using it for writing material for TSOH. And as time went on, well, first I thought somebody else would do this so I wouldn't have to do it. And then I didn't see anybody doing it. And at one point, Harriman House reached out to me about writing a book. And I actually was working on something. Basically, the concept was for people like my parents or my grandparents who had asked me questions about working with a financial advisor or managing their own finances. I was trying to write a book about how do you navigate that relationship with a financial advisor and talking about active and passive and asset allocation. And then I started writing it. And as I got into it, I thought, well, one, I'm not hugely interested in this. And two, I don't have the depth of knowledge on things like trusts or estates or a lot of financial planning stuff that's really important part of that discussion. I just don't really have the depth of knowledge there. I shouldn't be the person writing this. So when Harriman House reached out, I said, you know, I have this book, but I think I'm going to kind of drop it and I don't really have anything else. And then a week or two later, I wrote back to them and said, I think actually I might have something with the Berkshire meetings that I could explore a little more, but I can't do it unless I reach out to Berkshire and at least not approval, but not disapproval from right. them.
41: You don't want them fighting you every
0: yes.
41: step of the way.
0: So I put together a sample chapter and sent it to Warren's assistant, Debbie, or at the time, and asked, can I please do this? I promise that I'm a massive fan of Warren and Charlie, and I'll do a good job, and I'll give away half the proceeds to Glide, which is a charity that the Warren supported through the lunch auctions. So I got a response a couple of days later saying, as long as you're saying he didn't approve, that you're okay to go with it. So at that point, I was like, okay, now I have to actually do this. And the process at first was not particularly well thought out. I remember I got through two or three or four meetings, and I realized I wasn't getting to a place where I wasn't gonna have to repeat that process again. So I went back to the start, created an Excel file where I timestamped everything, had like primary topic and secondary topic, and then very simple green, yellow, red. Is this going to be in or maybe be in? As time went on, I had a lot of overlapping things. I had to figure out which answer is better, which one should I keep. But as I got through 10 or 15 years, it became I knew what I was doing at that point. So
41: did it reveal itself to you as you were working? By the way, full disclosure, Harriman House is my publisher. But one of the things I found fascinating about the writing process is when you happen onto a good framework, it sort of opens itself up to you. It reveals itself. And like, oh, I see how to what this should look like. Did you have a I would imagine you might have had a similar experience year after year. The same themes, the same yes. ideas, although they must evolve over time somewhat.
0: Somewhat. And I got to a point where, yes, the meetings definitely have their place in time is kind of I mean, especially think of like the late 90s or you get through the financial crisis, the discussions that are had there, the part of it that I found so useful that I thought would resonate with people was, you know, the letters are edited and Warren's very specific about what he says. And when
41: unscripted
0: someone,
41: is very different.
0: Unscripted. When they're off the cuff and Charlie a lot of time pushes Warren in directions that he may not want to go, the answers would be really revealing. And again, like a period like the late 90s when people were really pressing you on why aren't you investing in tech companies, you know, there's a level of as they're pushing them, they get a little bit more honest and say things in a slightly different way than if they had written them. So anyways, as I worked through it, I just got to a point where I can imagine myself, the college kid reading this book and getting a lot of value out of it. But mm-hmm. I also could see myself, the person today who has a lot more experience reading it and still getting value. So I thought this is going to be a worthwhile book for a wide range of people. So it hopefully can be a good project.
41: So a recurring theme of all of the meetings and therefore of the book, investing success is a temperament problem, not an IQ problem. Emotional stability, patience, and independence from crowd opinion do the compounding.
0: Yep. Like
41: I don't remember which of them I'm taking the quote from, but we've heard that over and over again.
0: Yes.
41: Give us a little color on temperament versus IQ.
0: Yeah, I mean, I think your book title sums it up well. How not to invest is what mistakes are you looking to avoid is a great place for starting to figure out where you're trying to go. And I think that's what they've done their entire career. And it's funny how that mindset of don't be stupid can still be connected to really big swings at points in time, because that seems like an aggressive act and kind of a risky thing. But I think when you actually pair them together, they can work well.
41: So the flip side of the Munger quote, be less stupid, is a Buffett quote. If you have an IQ of 160, well, you can sell points. They're not needed in investing. I love that. That goat flies against everything we've ever heard about, you know, the genius hedge fund manager, the quants, the math whizzes. And clearly both Charlie and Warren, not dumb guys.
0: Right.
41: They were more than less stupid, but how sincere is that, hey, you don't need 160 and it's probably going to get in your way anyway.
0: I definitely think the latter part is true. It's very easy to get overconfident in your abilities and to make mistakes that can be, particularly when you start doing things with options or leverage, you can make mistakes that are truly devastating. And if you just avoid those things, it's much easier to, at a minimum, stay in the game, and to get to a decent place is also, I don't think, overly difficult as a starting point.
41: So over the three decades that the book covers, there have been wildly different environments where there was those examples of people who should have been less stupid. So you had long-term capital management blow up in, was that, 98? Mm-hmm. The dot-com implosion, the financial crisis, the zero interest rate policy of the 2010s, then COVID. how do the same principles that are espoused by Buffett and Munger apply to all these wildly different environments?
0: Yeah, I think it's being consistently level-headed and not letting things get away from you, and having a long-term view and staying within your circle, which I think that's one of the biggest lessons I've had as an investor is learning what game you're playing and and why you're playing that game. And your answer may be different from mine. And I think a funny example is someone asked in one of the meetings about Peter Lynch, and Warren Buffett was talking about it, and say his approach works well for him and mine works well for me. And I think if he tried to adopt my approach, it would not work as well, and vice versa. And there's more than one way to get to heaven in this game. And as long as you understand that, I think you're in at least a good starting point.
41: Another quote that I can't remember which of them said, volatility is the friend of the investor who knows values and the enemy of the one who doesn't. Explain that.
0: Yeah, well, sometimes in real life it feels a little different than that when you're seeing a lot of volatility in your portfolio. But I think the idea is a sensible one, which is you don't want your decisions to be led by the market. You want to be making decisions that are somewhat independent of what the market's telling you. There's a fine line there between just being stubborn and overconfident that especially when you're younger, you let a quote like that. You know, this is true of a lot of quotes from Warren and Charlie. A little bit of experience helps you understand what they're actually saying versus maybe a more novice interpretation that can get you in trouble. So I think to completely disregard what the market's saying is something that you should do cautiously. But the idea of acting based on what the facts tell you, as opposed to, you know, short-term weighing machine, is the right mindset to have in investing.
41: So there are so many quotes of theirs that are just become so famous and repeated over and over again. What sort of buried gems did you find in there that people don't really talk about? What stands out is, how is this not a more famous line?
0: I mean, I think some of the discussions on, again, things like stock option accounting in the late 90s, where they're really, I mean, I think they say in the book, there was 500 companies and two of them had adopted, quote unquote, the right stock option accounting rules. Mm-hmm. Everybody else is playing this kind of game. And they talk about things like that so clearly in a way that anybody can understand, that it's just so useful to hear those things. Trying to think of other examples throughout the book that stand out. One example they give in terms of like their business is National Indemnity, an insurance company. Mm-hmm. They talk about this idea of, there was a period of time where the volumes in that insurance business went up, I believe, 5x, then over a period of 15 years contracted 85%.
41: Wow.
0: And then
41: it's back below the original starting line.
0: And you can imagine running a business and how painful that is. And they use it to teach a lesson in terms of, you know, it applies differently in different businesses, but how in the insurance business, the only thing that matters is writing good business. And you have to get to a place where all the stakeholders, particularly employees, realize that writing bad business is not the decision to make, and you have to help them appreciate that they can keep their job too as you go through this. So it's just an example of them laying out something that when they explain it is so sensible and logical, but you have to have that long-term mindset. And again, when you compare something like that to how a lot of public companies act, you start to notice things that you may want to avoid.
41: That's very much a science of hitting philosophy. You're better off not writing bad business, not writing any business, than writing bad business. I think the modern Berkshire is underappreciated for the importance of the various insurance. So there's Geico, there's Berkshire Re, there's a few insurance companies, which essentially gave Warren a giant pool of capital and patient capital to work with. Talk about the significance of insurance to the success of Berkshire Hathaway.
0: Yeah, it's been hugely important. That float has, I don't know what the number is now, but it's grown very significantly over a long period of time, and it has allowed them to make the investments that have, you know, got Berkshire to where it is today.
41: Coming up, we continue our conversation with Alex Morris, author of Buffett and Munger Unscripted, discussing Berkshire Hathaway after Warren Buffett. I'm Barry Ritholtz. 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

0: We all have someone we love, like the favorite lyric in our favorite song. 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
8: From Bloomberg World Headquarters in New York, I'm Doug Krisner. Let's update top stories in market action. So the focus this week will be on the Fed's annual symposium in Jackson Hole, Wyoming. It will be there on Friday that Fed Chair Kevin Warsh is expected to clarify his views on how the central bank should react to stubborn inflation. It is still above the Fed's 2% goal, although, to be fair, recent data have shown signs of cooling. Now, on Wednesday, we'll get the Fed's preferred measure of inflation, the personal consumption expenditure price index. Headline PCE is expected to rise. The way we'll also get the reading on inflation-adjusted personal spending. That's expected to show little changed. Now, we know that the bond market has been in the spotlight recently, with longer-term Treasury yields rising to levels not seen in decades. Last week, you may recall Treasury Secretary Bessent announced plans to buy back longer-term U.S. debt as a way to influence Treasury yields lower. It briefly kind of had the desired impact, but yields quickly resumed their upward push. Now, separately, Bessent is set to unveil plans on Monday as a way of isolating Iran economically. Here is Henrietta Trays, co-founder of Veda Partners.
9: The piece that I'm really interested in is obviously the combination of Warsh and how he is thinking about all the stuff that the Treasury Department is simultaneously doing. We basically are also getting, at the same time, two secret plans from Treasury Secretary Bessent to fight the war with Iran and also to fight the war that they have with the bond market.
8: Henrietta Trays, co-founder of Veda Partners, speaking on Bloomberg's This Weekend. We'll also have earnings this week from NVIDIA. Those results after the bell on Wednesday. Last week, NVIDIA told its largest customers that the prices of servers containing NVIDIA AI chips will go up by more than 15% in many cases. The yen right now is 158.95. Futures trading in Chicago for the Nikkei off less than a tenth of 1%. WTI crude oil down 0.8% at 86.35. 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This is
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13: In honor of the new movie The Uprising starring Andrew Garfield, we have a chance for you to win a 7-night Gulf of America cruise for two. Grand prize includes a Neptune suite for two aboard the Holland America Eurodam, round trip airfare for two to Fort Lauderdale, Florida.

0: Defense Secretary Sean Duffy waved the checkered flag at the finish after 147 laps. A fast-moving wildfire is threatening Reno, Nevada. The Hawk Fire so far has scorched more than 10,000 acres and forced evacuations for nearly 14,000 homes. The evacuation zone now reaches the edge of the University of Nevada campus. Another pro athlete is the victim of a home burglary. Police say Cowboy star receiver CeeDee Lamb's house in Fairview was ransacked while he was away with the team during training camp. This is SRN News.
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11: I'm Barry Ritholtz. You're listening to Masters in Business on Bloomberg Radio. Alex Morris is my extra special guest this week. He is the author of Buffett and Munger Unscripted, 3 decades of investment and business insights from the Berkshire Hathaway annual shareholder meeting. He is also the founder of TSOH Research. So let's talk a little bit about their relationship before we get to the post-Buffett, and we're already in the post-Munger era. What did Munger contribute to Buffett's thinking that Buffett probably wouldn't have developed on his own? They really had kind of a unique partnership.
12: Yeah, they did. And Charlie will say he didn't have as much of an impact as Warren says he did. So I guess you gotta pick which one you want to agree with or believe. I think Warren's strategy that he ran up into the point in time where they became, friends with each other, and decades after, it was a cigar butt strategy and a traditional value investing strategy. The main constraint it was going to run into over time was size. And that's a problem they have now, even as they've adjusted the strategy. And I think Charlie changed his mindset a little bit towards buying businesses that they're going to own as opposed to things that are going to be liquidated or sold, whatever it may be.
11: When you say buying businesses, completely like a full takeover, not just, we don't want 10% of Geico. We want all of Geico.
12: Yeah. I think one of the prominent early ones was See's Candies, where they were getting a little touchy on the price. And I think they had someone who worked with them who said, if you guys don't buy this because the price is 10% higher than what you wanted, you're idiots, basically.
11: Really?
12: Yeah.
11: Who says that to Warren Buffett? I'm just curious.
12: I think it was Charlie Munger's part. I want to say Ira Marshall for some reason, but that could be incorrect. But anyways, they told him, if you don't buy this business because it's 10% higher than what you want to pay, you're not being very intelligent, because this is a really good brand and it's going to be a really good business over time. And thankfully, they listened.
11: I have a buddy, Jonathan Miller, who's not only a data junkie with the back end of real estate and an appraiser, but he was saying, if you're buying a house that you're going to live in for 25 years, this is the house. If you pay 10 or 15% over, who cares?
12: Yeah.
11: Just look at it from houses sold 25 years ago. What would have happened if you paid 10% more for that? It's meaningless. Mark Andreessen said the same thing about Facebook.
12: Yeah.
11: All right, it was a 40x or a 50x. Imagine if we paid 25% over, it wouldn't have made any difference. And yet, this is coming from people with a value background. How do you reconcile that?
12: Yeah, personally, my personal experience taught me to, or in,

0: some ways taught me to just to get past that way of thinking. And again, I said before, I bought Microsoft in 2011. It was a very traditional value investment. X cash, it was trading at high single digit PE. And again, very traditional value investment. You get forward to 2015 or 2016 in that period. And now the PE, as opposed to being in the high single digits, is, you know, call it mid teens. And I can remember that point in time, a lot of the, again, more traditional value investors, they were at a point where they go, okay, we've had our run here, it's time to sell. And it's a situation where I looked and saw, I saw what Satya Nadella, who was recently named the CEO at that time, the strategy they had in the cloud business, and not that I have any great technical knowledge on this, but the way they explained where they were going and what the opportunity was, just seemed clear to me that to sell it simply because the PE was a couple turns higher than, you know, what the quote unquote fair price was for it, just didn't make a ton of sense. If you found a business that has a really long runway with a person running it that you think is the right person for that job, to let that go easily is a mistake. And it's, you know, it's funny to look back now. I didn't know this because I was updating on Microsoft the other day. Over the last decade, the stock's compounded at a mid-20s annualized return.
1: Amazing.
0: Which, this happens all the time with companies like this, where people, will, if they become too focused on the valuation, they go, this can't, you know, this isn't going to generate more than 12% a year over the next decade or whatever.
1: What's the line? Price is what you pay, value is what you get?
0: Exactly.
1: So clearly, even at an elevated price, Microsoft turned out to be a good value.
0: You have to consider both at all times. If you become overly focused on price as the driver of your decision-making, I think that's kind of a flawed way to do things. And the same goes for, you know, theoretically, you have a, let's say you have a portfolio, and theoretically you could re-rank it every single day on expected five-year returns, whatever it may be, and the answer is going to change based on what those positions did the day before, obviously. I think that mindset, while it makes sense theoretically, it guarantees you're never going to own anything, particularly in size. You're going to be trimming it as it goes up 20, 30, 50%.
1: Because suddenly it's fully valued.
0: The IRR is 3 points lower than it was 6 months ago. And I just think if you look back, I mean, again, like the last 15, 20 years, and, you know, your example of Facebook, you selling it because the IRR was down slightly was a mistake. Understanding what the business was, in some sense, what the opportunity was. Again, you can deal with this through position sizing, but be really thoughtful about selling businesses that you actually think are worth owning.
1: Yeah, no, that makes a lot of sense. Both Buffett and Munger have emphasized staying within one's circle of confidence. How can an investor expand that circle, and how do you avoid fooling yourself thinking you have some confidence when you don't? This is classic Dunning-Kruger.
0: Yeah, I think it's time. It's a willingness to learn. It's a willingness to feel around and not always, you know, have the answers right away. I mean, for example, at TSOH, a lot of my initiations on company, they very rarely end with, you know, this is my price target or this is a buy today. That's very uncommon for me. The conclusion is almost always, here's what I think is interesting about this company. These are the questions we kind of need to explore and get a better feel for over time. And it's just that continual learning process where sometimes you get, you know, 3, 4, 5 years down the road from there, and you still don't have the answers. Other times you get a couple years down the road and things happen in a certain way and you go, wait a second, I think I'm seeing this now in a way that I didn't originally. And you find enough examples like that and you can have a portfolio.
1: Really, really interesting. What do you think of all the principles that Buffett and Munger enumerated over the years, often quoted, but really infrequently practiced or by professionals, or just difficult to put into effect by mom and pop investors?
0: Yeah, they've had things like, you know, permanent capital, which you look at an example like Terry Smith at Fundsmith right now. And, you know, when things go against you for a relatively short period of time, but your assets start going away, that's a huge problem. So things like that are just a prominent example of how thoughtfully they've constructed everything and what that then allows them in terms of their flexibility of, you know, being really patient or taking big swings, et cetera.
1: What about avoid difficult decisions? Is that realistic today?
0: Again, I think it's more difficult over time, but I think if you're patient, you can, again, as you learn more and more, decisions that may appear difficult might be less so for you.
1: I really like Buffett's comment about market forecasts. They tell you nothing about the market, but a great deal about the forecaster. They claim to have never made a Berkshire decision based on a macro prediction. How true is that?
0: Well, I think you look at their cash position currently and wonder how much of that is, you know, maybe not a macro cast, or there has to be some belief about markets or prices generally. Mm-hmm. I guess you could look at it at a micro level and say we can't find anything, and collectively all the micro is the macro, right? You know, I think it's I think the bigger point, and it's something that we've all seen over the past 15 years. I mean, I'm sure you can remember well, 2011, 2012, people are like, okay, we're back to another bubble. We got past the GFC and now we're here we are again, and stocks aren't going to go anywhere for the next decade. And
1: good call.
0: People who overdosed on that have paid a very significant price. So,
1: you know, it's funny you bring that up. I remember, I don't remember if it was late 08 or early 09, but Buffett wrote an op-ed, I think it was the Times, Buy America. And that felt very much like a combination of a, everything has gotten cheaper, so there's a valuation issue, and we weren't quite down 56%, but we were on the way. Maybe we were down a third by that time. But it felt like a macro, hey, this is a temporary crisis and we'll get past it. Or was it strictly a valuation decision?
0: Yeah, I think it was a little bit of both. Mm-hmm. I mean, as he said later on, you know, I wrote that in, I think he said October of 08. And to your point, people were like, wow, this is a great call. It's like, well, it was down another 30% 6 months later or whatever it was. So my timing wasn't particularly great. You know, I think the bigger takeaway for particularly individual investors is, in my mind, is understanding something like a structural asset allocation and having clarity on what you're trying to achieve. And again, coming back to this idea over and over of what the mistakes you're trying to avoid. And, you know, we saw over the past 15 years, people, big swings in and out of cash, running out of the markets. I think you're just making the game more difficult than it needs to be. And when you're wrong, it really hurts.
1: So having studied every answer Buffett ever gave about succession over 31 years, what does the record tell us about how he set up his succession, and what did his Thanksgiving letter last year add?
0: That's kind of funny. Starting with the 94 meeting, they were asked every single year about succession.
1: And he's what, he's my age back then. He's in his early 60s
0: yeah,
1: back then.
0: It turns out he had another three decades to go. You know, I think they've...
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6: News this hour from Town Hall, I'm Mary Rose. Republicans could receive a major boost from Elon Musk as the next midterm elections approach. Correspondent Andrew Stewart reports.
7: Musk may reportedly spend as much as $200 million supporting Republican candidates and voter turnout efforts nationwide. This potentially dwarfs the $70 million Musk spent during the 2024 campaign. The spending could come as the GOP holds a major cash advantage over Democrats. The RNC reportedly has a $115 million lead in cash on hand, while the DNC faces significant debt. Andrew Stewart reporting.
6: An army unit in Europe specializing in drone warfare has been told to stop learning and start using the battlefield technology and return to being a traditional infantry battalion. Reporter Bernie Bennett has more on this.
8: Last November, 600 soldiers formed the 173rd Airborne Brigade in Europe that specialized in drone warfare and was set up to be used as a dedicated unit that could deploy anywhere drones were required. General Christopher Leneve, the Army's acting chief of staff, has ordered that battalion to refocus on its core mission of being an airborne infantry unit. Ukrainian President Volodymyr Zelensky said in March that Ukrainian officials were helping five countries in the Middle East and Gulf region counter Iranian drone attacks, while the United States and European countries were among others that were requested their support. Bernie Bennett in Washington.
6: Florida native Kyle Kirkwood is the winner of the Freedom 250 Grand Prix in Washington, D.C. President Trump waved the green flag to start Sunday's race, and Transportation Secretary Sean Duffy waved the checkered flag at the finish after 147 laps. More on these stories at townhall.com.
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6: Republicans could receive a major boost from Elon Musk as the next elections approach.
7: Musk may reportedly spend as much as $200 million supporting Republican candidates and voter turnout efforts nationwide. This potentially dwarfs the $70 million Musk spent during the 2024 campaign. The spending could come as the GOP holds a major cash advantage over Democrats. The RNC reportedly has a $115 million lead in cash on hand, while the DNC faces significant debt. Andrew Stewart reporting.
6: Buc-ee's is facing criticism in Ohio after suing Beaver's Mini Mart over its beaver logo. The Texas chain says the design is too similar to the Buc-ee's mascot. Critics are calling for boycotts. Breaking news and analysis at townhall.com. The CDC is warning about alfalfa sprouts.
10: A food poisoning outbreak linked to alfalfa sprouts has sickened people in 15 states. The Centers for Disease Control and Prevention says 55 cases have been documented, including 4 hospitalizations. The outbreak involves salmonella and different strains of E. coli. Officials say the cases are linked to alfalfa sprouts from Everything Sprouts, a Minnesota grower. The sprouts were sold under the Calco and Everything Sprouts brands. Last year, the FDA warned Everything Sprouts about several concerns, including a leaking roof. Keith Peters reporting.
6: Chinese humanoid robots have set records, including beating Usain Bolt's 100-meter sprint record at the World Humanoid Robot Games in Beijing. The event opened on Saturday, and it's in its second year. It features more than 2,000 robots. More on these stories at Town Hall.
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12: Bob Zadek. Bob, of course, a very long-time syndicated talk show host, best-selling author. We're here today talking about school choice. Now, typically when this conversation comes up, if you are in the presence of people that are involved as members of the CTA or the NEA, they will argue that it is critical we maintain status quo, though they won't use those precise words. They will suggest that public education, as it currently sits, is somehow sacrosanct, even though it is a relatively newer phenomenon in American history, meaning that if you go back to the end of the 18th leading into the 19th century, frankly, most education that was made available was provided through private entities and churches. There was no such thing as the public education system. So a whole industry has grown out of this over the last 120-something years. And of course, with that, a lot of people that have a vested interest to leave things as they are. So things like tenure and compensation levels and authority over educational content, all a part of that status quo that I mentioned a moment ago. And I guess therein lies the real battle here, Bob, that every time a intelligent conversation related to why choice is a good thing, both sides line up, parents typically on one end and the unions on the other, trying to argue that were we to offer things like education savings accounts or a voucher system, that it would completely destroy public education as we know it, and America would go to the educational handbasket were we to undertake such an endeavor. But the fact of the matter is, when you look at outcomes based on the performance of students enjoying private education, it's pretty remarkable to see the difference not only in testing scores, but ultimately in how many children go on to 2 and 4 year colleges and universities. I mean, the results at the end of the day truly speak for themselves.
13: What's interesting is you said in your intro a second ago, would it destroy public education? I said to myself, gee, I sure hope so. But put that aside, forgive the cynicism, but it would not necessarily destroy public education unless public education failed in the marketplace. So it doesn't destroy public education any more than a free market destroys bad products. Of course it does. It better, or else the market, the free market, is useless. The free market those that survive offering a good or service in the free market survive only because they are offering to the voting people who spend, who vote with dollars, the voting public, they are offering them the best product at the best price or else they fail. Well, that's the way it's supposed to be. And in public education, it's quite interesting. If you watch elections, no candidate ever campaigns on a platform of I'm opposed to school choice. Why? Because the voters all want school choice. Well, why is there school choice? Because the teachers union, one of the largest influences through campaign contributions and supplying workers at the polls to do canvassing, the teachers union provides so much money because it's their lifeblood. They provide so much money almost exclusively to Democrats that the Democrats don't have to campaign. They are given election assurance if they are in a Democratic district by the support they get from the teachers union. So you'll never see a political debate where one side is pro-choice and the other side is anti-choice, because the anti-choice, those who support government schools, would never get elected. They'd prefer to keep their position private and just bask in the dollars they get from the unions by voting to support government schools. And I ask the listeners to watch the next election and see how those who support government schools actually vote. Now, Craig, we ought to explain for a moment just how, and we can't go over all the plans, but just the big picture on how funding actually works. Because you mentioned in your presentation, you mentioned education savings accounts, ESAs as they are called. I mentioned vouchers in passing. And the theory, there are many different ways to accomplish it. And this broadcast tonight is not the right forum to do a deep dive into the economics. But in the big picture, the money is being given not to the seller of the service, but to the buyer. The money is given to those who spend the money, and by spending the money for the best school, in the eyes of the parent, they are voting with their dollars what schools are preferred and what schools are not. So I am not opposed to government schools per se. And the example, Craig, is look at the college system. We have state schools, government schools, if you will. After all, San Diego State University just played in the NCAA championship game last night. We have very good state schools. We have average state schools, and we have private schools. Nobody is complaining that state schools offer subpar education. Some might, and some might not. But the fact is, both state schools and private schools have no trouble competing in the market for college dollars. Everybody is kind of happy. Now, we're not talking about college per se. We're talking about public versus private coexisting. They both have a marketplace, both in terms of price and quality. So something that every American understands, which is government education competing with private education, we are simply saying move it down to the public school level. It's not that dramatic. And lastly, where in this country should we have any service where the customer is compelled to use a provider picked by government, and you cannot pick a provider of an essential service of education? Imagine if you were told like England, for example, you had to use a doctor that a bureaucrat in Washington said, if you have a heart condition, here is the name and email address of the doctor you must use. How long would that system last in a country which is accustomed to freedom? But yet that is what we have with education.
14: And your point is an ideal transition point here, because when we come back, I want to talk a bit about why competition in this arena is so critically important and how we are essentially burdening our students, at least a good percentage of them, that do not have the happy circumstance to either reside in the proper zip code or have parents who have the kind of financial wherewithal that allows them to live in an area that has the kind of resources of local tax dollars in order to go to a good quality school. Now, let me hasten to add, don't infer that that means only in the rich areas do they have good schools, but largely there is a disproportionate degree of quality versus poorness based on, quite frankly, your zip code. A lot of this empowering of parents to essentially vote with their feet, and I'm always careful to say, you know, we talk about public dollars going to private education. Remember where those public dollars began. They began as private dollars. They came out of your pocket and my pocket in the form of property taxes, in the form of sales taxes, in the form of income taxes, about a 50-50 split between what comes in from the local level versus what comes in from the federal level. But be clear about this. All of the money began as private dollars. So is there really all that much harm to be had in empowering parents to have access to their own dollars again to better a child's education and ultimately improve the outcome for not just that family, but for the nation? We'll talk about the importance of competition and what that looks like as our conversation with best-selling author Bob Zadek continues in a moment.
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14: Ford Motor Car Company was the undisputed leader in automotive manufacturing and sales. I think just about every car manufacturer that existed at the time, and there were hundreds of them, many brands of which, of course, have long faded from memory. But they would all, I think, give kudos to Mr. Ford. He had the best-selling product. The problem, of course, is that Mr. Ford knew it. And so for 20 years, the Ford Model T, the first assembly line vehicle ever to be manufactured in the United States, was the undisputed leader and changed not. there were very little changes, innovations, contributions to improve the vehicle whatsoever. It wasn't until 1927, feeling the pressure from other competitors, as names that we all know, like the Dodge Brothers and Chrysler and General Motors, began to put downward pressure on Mr. Ford to improve old Lizzie, the Model T, eventually released the Model A, because he had just rested on his laurels entirely too long. Can you imagine if Ford had continued to be the only car manufacturer running around town today in your Model T that hasn't changed for over a century? Ford had gotten his way. That might have been the case. Competition helped Ford change and improve. And in fact, the history of competition has always done that in the free and open marketplace. So if it's good for the automobile, if it's good for technology and development and improving the lives of individuals all across the planet, then why wouldn't it be good in education? Well, at the end, that really is what's being argued by the opponents of school choice, that if you dare allow competition to come in, you will not only begin to ring the death bell for public education, but destroy lives. Now, that's certainly an exaggeration, but it points to the notion that there's an extreme fear of those who do not want to see change. And one of the arguments, Bob Zadek, goes something like this. Well, were you to give parents the right to vote with their feet and empower them through either an ESA or through a voucher, they would take their scholastic business elsewhere, and then what would happen to everybody else? It would destroy public schools. But that isn't necessarily true, is it?
13: Well, of course it's not true, and there is an ugly, ugly racial tinge to all of this. You often will hear teachers and other advocates of government school monopoly arguing that school choice imposes a horrible burden upon parents because they intimate that less wealthy, lower middle class or lower class parents are somehow less capable of deciding what educational system is best for their child, and therefore it is unfair to impose that choice upon them since they're incompetent. Therefore, we, the government, will make that choice for them. How dare they equate parenting skill to income level? How dare they? It is so offensive to me. It is patronizing, and it is elitism at its very, very worst. And especially when you occasionally see the news article when a voucher school, or in New York City, a charter school, which has admission by lottery because the demand is 10 times the supply, and you have lower income parents in lower income districts, they take a lottery number praying their child gets into a charter school, and there are films of parents and children sobbing because they didn't win the lottery, i.e. the government, by limiting the amount of charter schools, because every state limits the number of charter schools to protect the unions, states have said to that unfortunate lower income parent who didn't get a lucky number, you are doomed to send your child to a school that you have decided is the wrong school for your child. And they do so by limiting the supply to, air quotes, protect lower income parents from the burden of parenting. Those same lower income parents, who are at least as good a parent as anybody else, are given the right to make medical decisions, health decisions, athletic decisions, clothing decisions, food decisions about their child, but somehow there is something so complicated about picking the right school that they are prevented from making that decision. It's insulting, and those who advocate against charter schools should be ashamed of themselves.
14: Well, there's another interesting piece of irony to all of this as well. I find it ironic that, you know, as I think you would perhaps be able to carry a very simple non-scientific survey amongst most Americans and say, in your state, how do you think certain government services fare? For example, how was your last experience at the DMV? Or what do you think of the manner in which the United States Postal Service handles our mails? And I think, with few exceptions, most Americans would agree that there are some ways in which both institutions are sorely lacking and might very well benefit from really solid, decent competition. Certainly, if the Postal Service was doing much better, companies like FedEx, DHL, American Express, et cetera, probably wouldn't even exist. That said, I've always found it curious that the same people that would argue how horrible the DMV is or the Postal Service handles their business, suddenly on the topic of education, we think that, only the government can do a good job at this, and that we would be doing our children a grave disservice were we to allow private sector to get involved. And yet the irony is the performance records between the two, public versus private or public versus charter, speaks for itself.
13: Craig, I would be as passionate as I am in favor of school choice, even if private schools were not as good, because the core principle for me is the word which is uttered by you and I repeatedly, which is choice. I favor freedom of choice. People are entitled to make their own decisions about their lives and do the very best that they can. And it doesn't matter to me if they make a bad choice. People are responsible for their decisions they make about their lives. And one has to wonder about a system of education, the government school system, which can only survive through force, coercion, and the use of police carrying guns. That any system that requires vigorous enforcement tells you, without the guns and the police and the enforcement and the coercion, it would die. What does that tell you about the product if you have to be compelled to shop there, in this case, shop at the school? What does that tell you about the product? And that one suggestion to me summarizes the entire issue of choice. It's freedom and being coerced to buy a service from somebody you don't choose to patronize. But if you don't patronize that provider, you go to jail.
14: Yeah, and then when you add to it the layer of complexity in relationship to the dollars and cents of it all, the average expenditure, certainly in a state like California, I think we're spending upwards of almost $17,000 per year per child. What does that come out to? $200,000 over the course of a child's scholastic career from K through 12. And yet, so often, the private schools are able to do it so much cheaper and so much more effectively, and quite frankly, without a lot of the advantages that the public schools have. I mean, the public schools, they own their buildings, they don't pay taxes on the property, they get a lot of government benefits that are not afforded to private schools. And so when you look at not just the expenditure of public versus private, but then the scholastic outcomes and the test scoring and the percentage of children that go on to 2 and 4 year colleges and universities that matriculate out of the private sector versus the public sector education. And then, as you suggest, Bob, the idea of having to coerce people almost by gunpoint to patronize public schools because they have no economic choice, well, I think suggests that maybe the notion of public education shouldn't be held as sacrosanct as some people would like to hold it. And at the end of the day, what is the number one agenda here? Is the number one agenda to uphold the status quo? Is the number one agenda to help encourage public unions? Is the number one agenda to leave things as they've always been because to change it would be too much effort? Or is the number one goal here to make sure that our children, our sons and our daughters, the future of our nation, have the absolute best chance at the best education possible for the best outcome for the sake of not only their lives, but ultimately for the sake of the country. I mean, after all, these are America's future voters, future taxpayers, and future leaders. Some insights today from syndicated talk show host Bob Zadek. By the way, you can get information about Bob online at bobzadek.com. That's BOBZADEK.com. He's got all kinds of resources there. I mentioned about his books. You can check it all out online at bobzadek.com. Bob, as always, we appreciate the time and the insights.
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6: That's our end news. I'm Mary Rose. Florida native Kyle Kirkwood is the winner of the Freedom 250 Grand Prix in Washington, D.C. President Trump waved the green flag to start Sunday's race, and Transportation Secretary Sean Duffy waved the checkered flag at the finish after 147 laps. A fast-moving wildfire is threatening Reno, Nevada. The Hawk Fire so far has scorched more than 10,000 acres and forced evacuations for nearly 14,000 homes. The U.S. is set to impose tough new sanctions on Iran. Treasury Secretary Scott Bessent says he'll hold a news conference on Monday to lay out the economic pressures the administration plans to impose on Iran and its key allies. This is SRN News.
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0: 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Our guest today, man, he is a heavyweight. They say I interview the heavyweights of Silicon Valley. Well, this is a heavyweight, Dr. Joaquin Wallace, a podcaster. How you doing, Dr. Wallace?
1: I am doing fine, you know, and I just want to also mention that, you know, I am a part of the SBDC as well. So I do a lot of the trainings and I put on a lot of the presentation and things of that nature. So definitely it's a great resource to use.
0: Yeah, you're our partner in the Inclusivity Project, and we'll talk about that a little bit. But before we get into that, Dr. Wallace, yeah, I want our listeners to know, who is Dr. Joaquin Wallace and how did you get where you're at?
1: Well, that's a very complex question. I was out with a couple of friends on Saturday, and they said, they said I'm a Renaissance kind of man. I'm like, oh, okay, I'm a Renaissance man. I was a touring musician at one point. You know, I love playing music. You know, but I guess I'm a down to earth guy, born and raised in Oakland, California. Went to Oakland Tech, so a town business, as they say. I just have a real soft place in my heart to really help individuals to gain all of their aspirations. You know, I feel that it's important to provide information and knowledge. And I say this, Carl, you know, when I meet with clients and I do public speaking, you know, mm-hmm. I say three things are important. I say, when you get your bachelor's degree is for your family. Mm. Your master's degree is for you. Mm. And when you get your PhD, that is to change a generation. Mm. And I feel that, you know, having my terminal degree, my job now is to transfer knowledge in the change generation to give them something that they can grow upon. So I guess who I am is a person who has the terminal degree and wants to consistently give all the knowledge that I've learned over my years to all of those who want to listen.
0: Man, that's wonderful, Doctor. You know, you have a podcast, and you can tell us about your podcast, because I went out there and I enjoyed listening to the gentleman, Mr. Harris, or something like that. He did estate planning. But your podcast was called Generational Wealth and Generational Knowledge, right? Something about that. So tell me a little bit about that.
1: Yeah, thank you. So the podcast is called the New Wealth Wave Podcast. And, you know, it was developed based upon a self-inventory that I took about myself, my personal journey. And, you know, being a financial planner right now, I've had an opportunity to meet with a lot of clients. And, you know, I was always say that I was always the barber. You know, when you look at a barber who mm-hmm. cuts everyone else's hair, but right. their hair is really not kept. You know, that was me for so many years. You know, I was that person that was taking care of everyone else, but not really taking care of myself in regards to generational wealth. And what I've learned during that time is that, you know, it's the buzz phrase that you find today is about financial literacy and generational wealth. Those are the two things that you hear a lot in today's climate. And I felt based upon that financial literacy, the way it's being spoke about in today's terms, is more of a linear process. And I firmly believe that it's not. It's more of a holistic process. And I really believe that generational wealth begins with generational knowledge. And so based upon that, the podcast was kind of developed based upon my 7-stage generational wealth model that you had a chance to listen to. Mm-hmm. And the model is a model that focuses on 3 phases of our lives: the past, the present, and the future. Stage 1 of the model is our internal and external ecosystem. Stage 2 of the model is our financial genetic code, which focuses on financial trauma and financial anxiety. Stage 3 is financial healing, where we reprogram our financial genetic code, which is a byproduct of stages 2 and 1. And stage 3 is the present. Stage 4 is financial edification, which we focus on financial literacy and financial inclusion, again, which is the present. The future begins in stage 5, which is financial well-being, where we don't want to outlive our income. Stage 6 is generational knowledge, where we looked at generational wealth begins with generational knowledge. That's where the term came from, which mm-hmm. we create our financial footprints, which is generational wealth. And each person goes through, we all navigate through this model, whether we're going clockwise, counterclockwise, we can jump across, but whatever the case may be, each of us is currently on that model as we speak today. And I felt that it was a holistic approach to financial planning. It's taking off. A lot of people are enjoying the model itself, as well as the podcast, like yourself. You had a chance to take a listen to it, because we bring on specific guests to specifically target specific pieces of the model itself.
0: Man, I love it. You know, people may want to reach out and contact you, not only to be your client, just to know more information about the model. You know, can you give them information on how to reach you, Dr. Wallace?
1: Yeah, I mean, you can reach out to me. You can go to my website, drjwallace.com, drjwallace.com. 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Make sure you subscribe to the podcast, and then you get notifications on all of our upcoming episodes that we have. And you can take a look at a lot of our past episodes as well. As you mentioned, you had a chance to watch Mr. Martin Johnson, who was an estate planner, which was a great episode. He was so good, we did 2 of them. Right? So it was that good. And so, you know, we have different people coming on, and it's really educational. There's no selling whatsoever. I firmly believe after you listen to the podcast, you will take something away, and you can apply it, and you can share it with a lot of your friends and family.
0: Man, you know, the first time I went out there and I watched the guy talk about estate planning, and I was getting ready to change my trust. And then I said, let me listen to this lady about long-term care. And then long-term care came up. And I said, huh, I gotta check that out too. So, you know, there's a lot of things you can find out on your podcast. Now, I'm going to talk about this again on the second half of the show, but I want people who are just listening to the show just for a second to know that YouTube, how to get that YouTube again. Can you give me that YouTube again, the address to your YouTube?
1: 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We are on that. 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
0: Well, you know, on this half and then going into the second half, we're going to be talking about different things on creating wealth. You know, whether you have a business and you create your wealth from your business, whether you invest in the stock market and you create your wealth from the stock market.

0: That's what we should be talking about. And you can't talk about it without what? Generational knowledge. So tell me, Dr. Joaquin Wallace, what is this model you have about creating this generational knowledge so we could understand generational wealth?
1: I mean, that's a great question. Oftentimes, we look at generational wealth as we say we need to get to generational wealth. But again, and that's why the trademark phrase is so important, that generational wealth begins with generational knowledge, because oftentimes and not, without the proper knowledge, there isn't a good opportunity for you to create generational wealth, right? I mean, you may luck upon it; it may happen. But we know that it's been statistically, it's been proven that 70% of all individuals who won the lottery or inherited money lost it within 1 to 3 years, and that's simply because the generational knowledge, not understanding what to do with money. And I always look back at when we hear about, especially in marginalized communities, where someone may have inherited property or inherited some money, if you will, but the things that was required for them to maintain the most of those monies was not taken care of. Not having an estate, not having an estate plan is so important. Many of the properties go into probate, and then you lose it in regards to taxes. You have infighting within the families as well. There's so much that goes on. And here's one thing that you kind of slightly touched upon, but long-term care can really impact your ability to live off the monies that you have earned if not properly prepared. And we know families who have in-laws or parents, if you will, who may have had some money, but at the end of the day was not properly insured or not properly insulated. Therefore, many of their monies are used to take care of them, right? And so you have these instances that come into play, and within marginalized communities, we just don't know. We just don't know what to do, because money is something that we just don't talk about. It's a taboo a conversation that we just don't talk about. And what happens over time, a lot of those, I call it walls in and walls out, which is stage one of the model. Walls in is what we've learned inside, or lack of what we learned inside. And many of our financial fiduciaries were our parents, cousins, aunties, uncles, neighbors, things of that nature, who wasn't really prepared or equipped to give you the proper information. But it's a perpetual cycle. They give you the information that they've learned. It may not be the greatest information, right? But it's some information, which isn't always the best information. So that's walls in. Walls out is what we see when we walk out the door. We have the education, societal, systemic racism, things of that nature that happens outside of the door. And we take that away from us, and that those walls in and walls out, that creates our financial genetic code, which is stage two of the model. So oftentimes and now we have these cognitive biases that we've been inherited through us throughout our lives, that we just do ha we have no answers to, and we pretty much re react based upon those cognitive biases that we've learned throughout our lives.
0: There is a psychological stuff we have about money. Some people have this, some people don't, but some people don't have a positive view of money. They think money, you're greedy, or you're trying to hoard all this money. How can you help a person like that?
1: Well, here's the thing, and I'm glad you asked me that question. Oftentimes and not, you can't help anyone who doesn't want to be helped, right? And so when you look at it from that perspective, people have to want to be helped as well too, right? And so what you mentioned that in regards to the relationship that you have with money, that's more of the behavioral finance. That's like a process that's really starting to take off now. You have traditional finance, then you have behavioral finance. And behavioral finance suggests that all of our differences, or all of our decisions that we make, are emotionally led, right? And so there's four main scripts that are out there, that's usually

0: being spoke about within this behavioral finance and side of the business itself. One is money avoidance. People with this script, may believe that rich people are greedy. You just mentioned that. Or
1: Yeah.
0: it's not, right? So, I mean, so you look at it from that perspective. Then you have those who money worship, to think that money is everything, right?
1: Yeah.
0: That money makes you happy. And then you have money status. Those are the individuals that are constantly buying, thinking of, if you see me, very materialistic. And then you
1: Yeah.
0: have those that are money vigilants. Those are the ones that are pretty much, they're very intentional about their money. I work hard, but I'm not going to spend as much. So it's
1: Yeah.
0: that fine line that you have to have. And I tell my clients all the time, you have to be prepared to live today, but plan for tomorrow. And which is a hard concept to really think about, because we're living for today, not even really considering living for tomorrow. And we know that's a challenge to do, in particular when money is something that is not spoke about as well, and you don't have that much of it, right? So it's hard to think about tomorrow if I'm living day to day,
1: Yeah.
0: right? But at some point, we have to put something in place that would allow you to get there.
1: I'm thinking about, how communities in our community, we haven't seen a lot of black investors, get wealthy and then turn around and invest their money back in another good black idea or something like that into the community. And you and I were talking a little bit offline about discretionary income. Who has discretionary income? The athletes or entertainers or who has discretionary income that they can, fund these different things? Because we don't have black VCs and stuff like that. So who has discretionary income or who could use your services?
0: Well, that's a great question. Living in California today, we all have two or three jobs, right? We are all hustling to get some discretionary income. But I think that the biggest thing that you have to really look at is, again, live today and plan for tomorrow. But, I would always say, people would say, hey, what about a budget? And budgets are good and budgets are bad. I look at budgets as people take on a diet, right? When the word diet is mentioned, Carl, the first thing that comes to mind is what I can't have, right? I can't do these things, right? And 9 times out of 10, when you mention a diet, eventually you're going to fall off the diet, right? Because at some point, you're going to be like, you know what? I want to eat this. This is what I want to do. So what I recommend in regards to that is, listen, just change your lifestyle. Just look at it changing your lifestyle. And if you look at changing your lifestyle, it takes away the what I can't do. Changing my lifestyle says, well, I can still do these things, but maybe in moderation. So if you're looking at it from a budgeting standpoint, you're talking about discretionary and disposable income. Simple. Simpler, well, it could be simple, but for the most, think of it this way. Disposable income is it's all your needs, right? They say the things I need today to live. Foundational, I need to have these things. Discretionary is a wants. This is what I want to have. And it's okay to want. Definitely, you want to want, because again, live today, plan for tomorrow. But you have to have a, you may have to reward yourself. You may have to do what they call mental framing, so to speak. You may have to put money in specific accounts specifically to do specific things. And guess what, Carl? We've been doing that for the, we've always done that. We've always done that. But, now individuals are putting actual names on it, mental framing, things of that nature. So you're just taking it and you're just framing it and you're putting it places where you know that if I want to go on this trip, I'm going to dedicate X amount of dollars to this. If I want to, buy some clothes, I'm going to put X amount of dollars to this. And then when you get to that point, then you can go ahead and do the things you need to do. But if you mention diet again and budget, it's all related. This is what I can't do. So you just have to change your lifestyle, and it's hard. As I said, listen, we're all working two or three jobs. I'm working two to three jobs, right? Because we're living in California. I mean, it is what it is. So unless you come across a windfall of money or invested or inherited money, or you have a substantial, you have a nice salary, you can have some discretionary income. But trust me, there's many of my clients who are six-figure earners who are still struggling with that aspect of discretionary income.
1: Well, before we leave this show, give them all the information they need to get in contact with you because you're the man. When people need help, I believe you're the man. So tell them how to get in touch with you, Dr.
0: Well,
1: Wallace.
0: again, you can thank you. You can go to my website, drjwallace.com. 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You can take a look at the podcast as well, a lot of articles I always written on myself. Or again, I always direct people to our YouTube website, the New Wealth Wave Podcast on YouTube, the New Wealth Wave Podcast. 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You get all of the episodes, new episodes, the upcoming episodes. And this is our first year, so we're going into year two in 2025. So we're
1: Wow.
0: excited about that. We're really excited about what we have on the table for 2025. And also, you can also reach me on email, which is Joaquin Wallace, the number 4 at gmail.com. 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
1: Well, we're out of time today. We want to thank our guest, Dr. Joaquin Wallace. 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
6: News this hour from Town Hall. I'm Mary Rose. The White House is escalating economic pressure on Iran, warning countries that helped Tehran could face severe consequences. Correspondent Ron Taylor has more.
7: President Trump calls the initiative Economic D-Day, targeting oil smuggling, cash transfers, front companies, and other financial lifelines to Iran. He says any country allowing those activities will face tremendous economic consequences. Supporters argue that the U.S. has an economic advantage and can pressure Tehran at lower political costs than expanded military action. Treasury Secretary Scott Bessent says maximum economic pressure could reduce the likelihood of a large-scale conflict. Ron Taylor.